0: one administration kind of bleeds into the next. And I look at the Trump administration, who, you know, Biden handed a fairly reasonable economy. It was slowing a little bit, but some policies that were going to move us in a good direction, some investments in the future. And this administration has just cut all of that off. And it's this kind of bizarre pendulum stuff that has me kind of freaking out. But the bigger part was the guide talked about how Harrison's wife went before Congress to ask for money to renovate the White House because it was basically a death trap, you know, rats and mold and all kinds of stuff, and had to get money from Congress to go and do it. So, which I find interesting because, you know, we got a president now saying, I don't need Congress. I can do whatever I want. And it's always been, it just seemed interesting. But history, you know, seems interesting. And in fact, you know, it turns out, you know, another bit of history after Harrison's first wife died, he married a much younger woman. And I couldn't help but think of the diaper nurse of that generation who, because of her, that house remained intact the way it was. She was basically the archivist and basically the person who shaped what was to be what I saw and the legacy of his presidency. So, you know, kind of interesting to see how history kind of repeats itself and how things don't seem to change an awful lot. But I'll tell you, I enjoyed the opportunity to visit and kind of the major step back in history and how maybe simpler things were back in those days, because their archives were basically, you know, several filing cabinets. Whereas, you know, I went to the George W. Bush one and it's an entire, you know, gigantic building of nothing but paper. But interesting. And again, if you have the opportunity to see Benjamin Harrison's presidential site there in Indianapolis, I think it's well worth the opportunity, and I'm glad I did. Today on the program, I'm going to get some of the big noise that's going on in D.C., because evidently Trump's still mad about being called a tenant. We're going to get to that. And oh, by the way, later, Mateus Vernengo is going to be here to share some thoughts on just how bad the economy is for working people. Quick break. Right back. I'm Rick Smith, and this is Labor History in 2. On this day in labor history, the year was 1954. That was the day of the groundbreaking ceremony of what would come to be known as the greatest construction show on earth. The show was the development of the St. Lawrence Seaway. The $1.2 billion project was a joint effort by Canada and the United States. It included the building of seven locks and widening of canals. The completed project would allow large cargo ships to travel all the way from the Atlantic Ocean to Duluth, Minnesota. It connected cities such as Chicago and Detroit to international trade routes to the east. The project also included the construction of a 3,216-foot-long hydroelectric dam. More than 22,000 engineers, carpenters, and laborers made the project possible. These workers dredged 360 million tons of materials and laid 6 million cubic yards of concrete. The massive construction project was finished in just 5 years. England's Queen Elizabeth II attended the opening ceremonies of the finished Seaway. Within the first 3 days, 168 vessels had traversed the new waterway. Jason Romano owned a trucking company that helped transport gravel to the project. He recalled, "The Seaway opened up the Great Lakes and brought ships to the heart of the country. And that is what makes this country great. The men who designed the project and worked with and under me are the unsung heroes." Jason's story, along with many other workers who made the project possible, were collected by Claire Parman in her book, The St. Lawrence Seaway and Power Project, an oral history of the greatest construction show on earth. The book was released in 2009, commemorating 50 years since the completion of the massive project. Labor History in 2, brought to you by the Illinois Labor History Society and The Rick Smith Show.
1: 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Now, here is Rick Smith.
0: So, I gotta tell you, I love this Truth Social post from a few days ago. Trump angry at a judge for, well, calling him a temporary tenant. He writes, two judges, one appointed by Barack Hussein Obama and the other by Sleepy Joe Biden, said in a ruling that on the desperately needed secure ballroom slash military complex, including a major drone port on the roof, that each president is a temporary tenant of the White House. He goes on, we are not tenants who pay rent and do all other things that a tenant must do. We are presidents elected by the people of the United States of America and have many rights, including the right to fix, renovate, secure, protect, and beautify the White House grounds, which has been built and rebuilt and renovated and re-renovated, repaired, and simply made better many times since 1792, and never needing permission of Congress or anyone else. He finishes up by saying, this decision, made after much of the work has been done and paid for, is a national security threat at the highest level. It is also a national disgrace. Make America great again, President Donald J. Trump. Here's the weird thing. As I talked about a moment ago, I visited the Benjamin Harris presidential site in Indianapolis. Oddly enough, the person who did the tour said that Benjamin Harris's wife actually secured money from Congress to fix the White House, which was basically a death trap at the time, but had to go to Congress to get money to do it, to do the repairs. So this idea that they've always, it's always been this way and I can do whatever I want, simply BS. But are we surprised? And the answer is no, but like any toddler, someone told him no, and he throws his temper tantrum. And here to share some thoughts about the temper tantrum and the ballroom that who knows what's going to happen now. I've asked our good friend Sarah Burris to come share some thoughts. Sarah's a senior digital editor over at Alternet. Check out her work, alternet.org. Sarah, thanks for taking time for us.
2: Hey, Rick, how are you?
0: I guess the big, beautiful ballroom's not happening right now. Where are we?
2: So basically the judges said, no, you got to shut it down. What is funny to me is that now he's trying to reframe the ballroom as being a military complex, like somehow it's going to be some of the U.S. military from Fort Belvoir located in the White House or something. Like, that's how he's trying to paint it. I do think it's funny he tries to say that, oh, this state-of-the-art drone whatever thing, that already exists in DC. There's like a whole bunch of different drone program stuff going on at like right on the banks of the Potomac in Virginia, and then in DC, and then there's like, it's a whole thing. Anyway, so we have a hole in the ground. The East Wing has been completely demolished, and they told him, you have to stop. You can't build anymore. I guess he can fill the hole. He can continue to build his bunker, which I guess the reason he wanted to build a better bunker is because when he was sent down there a couple of times, I guess he thought it was really crappy.
0: It wasn't
2: down there.
0: Gold enough. There wasn't enough right. Gold leaf on the wall. Yeah, I gotcha.
2: So I think it's funny because, you know, he kept claiming, you know, I wasn't sent to the bunker by the Secret Service. Like, I went down there to survey it. And so, honest to God, this whole like renovating the bunker thing feels like it's really just a continuation of him trying to create a story to cover up the fact that he was rushed to the bunker by Secret Service in 2020 because of the protests that were like a block or two away. And so, yeah, it's, the decision has been that they can finish the bunker. They cannot build the ballroom. That has already been, I mean, that construction's already ongoing, right? Because he basically did the whole, I'm going to ask for forgiveness, not for permission, and just started doing it while we were in a government shutdown.
0: And figured that nobody would go, oh, you tore it down, now you have to stop. Figured, oh, well, you started it, you got to finish it. And
2: right.
0: That's, and I look, most people I talk to, that's kind of where their mental state is. Well, you know, we can't leave it looking like an eyesore. And I said, no, the reality is what has to happen now is Congress now needs to intervene and do its job. which means that they're going to have to negotiate with Democrats on what this is going to be and what use of the people's house. Because I'm sorry, Don, buddy, you're a tenant. When your term is over, you get tossed. Or am I missing something here?
2: No, for sure. And that, I think, should hack anybody off. You know, like, this is, they call it the people's house for a reason. It is ours. This belongs to us. It does not belong to the president. And every president who has been there before has understood that. The fact that he doesn't understand that is just blows me away. It's like, where do you vote, Donald Trump? Do you vote in Florida? Oh, because that's your home. The White House is not your home. You know, you're just staying there. So, yeah, this whole thing about him just deciding that he can do whatever he wants. I mean, it started because he was saying, oh, we can do this because I am having donors pay for it. But then he was like, oh, no, I want taxpayers to actually cut the check, because he couldn't raise more than $300 million for the thing.
0: Right. So, now, the difference here is that, like, you know, you go back and Nixon had a bowling alley put in the White House, and that was paid for by, I guess, a couple of donors. And I think one of the lane AMF, the bowling people, the people who do the lane, the company who owns the bowling alleys, I think they did it. And it was a little bit of money, but, you know, the sad reality is they didn't structurally change the White House. They just moved some stuff around. They didn't tear half of it down. This seems a bit excessive. Just seems excessive.
2: I remember when this whole thing first started, they started making up this thing about, you know, well, Barack Obama built a basketball court, and everyone's like, no, actually Barack Obama took an existing tennis court and just put some tape on it and put up a goal and started using it for dual purpose. Like, there was no extra structures there. It was just like some tape.
0: But it left residue behind. It left residue, and that's all that matters. There's that tape residue. But this is going to end up before the Supreme Court, isn't it? I mean, because this is one of the most trying issues of our time. I mean, we're at war. Job numbers came out horrible. The economy sucks. All this winning is happening, and this and the trans stuff seem to be the most important issues on the right.
2: Well, they had to bring back Dr. Fauci, too. They had to come up with somebody that they could develop some sort of war with again. Because I think people had finally realized, you know, there are like, you know, a couple thousand trans people in the United States. They're not going to completely take over our entire culture and make you wear a dress or something.
0: Oh, like, yes, they are. Yes, they are.
2: It's just not going to happen.
0: And they're communists, too. I'm sure you've seen this. So it'll be interesting to see what our Supreme Court does on this issue. Also, the Supreme Court's going to get called into, I guess, something they've already decided, but Trump wants to take, he's not happy with the first decision, so we're taking a second bite at the birthright citizenship apple.
2: Yeah, so he kind of tweaked his little executive order that he did last year, and now has two executive orders that he signed last week that pretty much do the same thing that it did before, and it defines, you know, what residency means, what a citizen is, who gets, you know, a pass and who doesn't, and it is the same thing that the Supreme Court already decided. And what happened last time around is they kind of, the lower courts basically said, you can continue, you know, enforcing this or whatever, but until we get to a court that shuts it down.
0: Right.
2: Like, there was one court that would shut it, that said, no, we're putting a big pause on this. And the other courts in Texas that were like, no, we're going to enforce this. So there was like this big fight over it for a long time. And now it's going to go back through the court system again. And it's just such a waste of time and money.
0: No, it's not. What it is, it's them. You just said it there. They're still going to be able to enforce it. They're still going to go out and harass people. They're still going to do all the things they're going to do. And when the Supreme Court goes, no, we already ruled on this, it is what it is, they're going to go, oh, well, you know, and they may even do it again, because these people don't believe in the rule of law.
2: I think the one difference in this is that before there was not case law. Now there is. Now there's a Supreme Court decision. So the lower courts can basically say, no, the Supreme Court's already ruled on this. We have a decision on it. We're following the Supreme Court's order until the Supreme Court says anything different.
0: Yeah.
2: I mean, like, that is the argument that should be that there should be to shut down anything that he tries to do now.
0: Yeah, but you've got a weaponized Department of Justice now. This Todd Blanche got Cassidy's vote, which everybody's kind of crazy about, Louisiana Senator Bill Cassidy voting for him. And I'm curious, you got any thoughts on him?
2: I don't know, man. I thought for sure that this wouldn't happen. What I found really bizarre is kind of the end of his speech. He started getting really emotional. And I'm like, why is his conscience basically trying to eat his soul right now? Like, did he make some kind of deal with somebody? Is there something, right? Well, I mean, is there something else that's going on here that basically made him compromise whatever principles he had left?
0: No, what I understand his argument was, and maybe help me if you think I'm wrong. If I understand what his argument in changing his vote and voting for him is that Blanche is bad.
2: Right.
0: But whoever Trump picks is going to be far worse. So Blanche is the best we're going to get. If I got his justification, yeah, right, that's his argument. This is the best we're getting. I'm going to have to go with it.
2: There was like a twofold argument. One piece of it was like, yes, he's the least worst option. And then the second piece of it was Trump's going to do whatever he wants anyway, so we may as well just let him do it. And it's like, this is how it happens, because you let him do it. You don't fight back at this. And I mean, if it was me, I would be so hacked off still about the RFK thing.
0: Yep.
2: That I, you know,
0: clearly
2: nixed him just out of that, just out of spite, because you screwed him so much. And I was just like, man, I don't get it.
0: But
2: I mean, if we end up seeing.
0: But here's the thing. Now Trump's got his guy. Maybe they're going to go over Pirro's head and revisit the reflecting pool. You know, the terrorists who with the box cutter, you know, supposedly sliced something in the reflecting pool, causing, you know, massive damage that everyone agrees was the contractor did a really crappy job and they screwed it up. But no, we have to keep this facade of some communist left-wing canoeing terrorist is out there with a box cutter causing all of this damage, you know, bringing the algae blooms back somehow. Am I missing something?
2: Make algae great again. No, I mean, I wonder, I kind of hope, you know, this is really terrible. I sort of hope that it does come back, just because that I was really looking forward to that trial. Because it was going to be embarrassing for Donald Trump.
0: It's
2: and
0: all
2: for
0: embarrassing,
2: the White House.
0: Sarah. This right now is embarrassing. But you know what I do find interesting? And I've been saying this for years about Republicans. They go on TV, they lie. You know, they go on their they go everywhere. And when their lips are moving, they're lying. You look at the 2020 election on all of the people who were saying there's all this fraud, there's all this stuff going on. But when they went into court, miraculously, all of those allegations of zip drives and USBs and trucks driving around in circles and I saw someone's, none of that stuff came after putting the hand on the Bible, swearing to tell the truth, the whole truth, and nothing but the truth. So help them God. They didn't go there, which is interesting. Much like Jeanine Pirro, who I'm sure wants to please dear leader, but went into court and like, yeah, we don't have it.
2: Yeah, this has been interesting to watch, kind of the dichotomy between the Secretary of the Interior, Doug Burgum, and Jeanine Pirro. Burgum is going on TV and basically saying, you know, towing the line of there was vandalism, box knife, crazy people slashing everything, you know, the commies are coming, yada, yada. But yeah, you're right. When a lawyer has to go into court or sign off on a legal document, you can't lie. Like, there are rules about that. And you get in big trouble if you lie to a judge, if you make up evidence. Basically, if you took Doug Burgum's whole spiel on Fox News and tried to make that a case at the, you know, from the Justice Department, then Doug Burgum would not only be disbarred, he'd probably be held in contempt.
0: Exactly.
2: And have to pay a big old fine.
0: No, and look, right after the 2020 election here in Gettysburg, just down the road from me, you had Doug Mastriano and Kim Ward, the senators here, held, I'm sure you remember that kangaroo court. But you know what they didn't do to anyone? They didn't swear anyone in. They didn't say, is what you're saying true? Here, attest to that, sign on the line that what you're saying is true. And they brought in a cavalcade of crazy, making every bizarre allegation that they could possibly dream up. And I remember when that was over going, that was a nice show, but tell me again, when you go into a court of law and you put your hand on that book and you swear to tell the truth under the penalty of perjury and going to jail, then I will believe you.
2: Yeah. And I think that's the perfect thing. That's the one of the big reasons I wanted a trial, other than the fact that it was going to really humiliate Donald Trump and Doug Burgum, is I wanted them to trot Burgum in, you know, and make him testify and say, you've said these things, you know, on Fox News. Are you willing to say those safe things under oath before a court of law under penalty of perjury? And I guess
0: discovery.
2: Yeah.
0: I mean, that's
2: discovery
0: the
2: would have been so hot for that. Oh,
0: can you imagine the amount of money that the canoe guy would have gotten in legal defense money and the dream team of lawyers that would have just to go after this and get access to the stuff that, oh yeah, I want Jeanine Pirro to please go get him.
2: If you're excited about that, keep an eye on the BBC lawsuit with Trump over defamation, because Trump sued the BBC in a Florida court.
0: Right.
2: And the BBC is going, oh yeah,
0: please,
2: we're down with that, please.
0: Which is what I thought ABC would do. I really thought ABC was going to do it, and they got on their knees.
2: They caved. Yeah, they totally caved. And that made me wonder, like, is there some shady stuff going on at ABC that they don't want us to find out in their emails? You know, not necessarily political, but like, what else is going on that is more financially damaging than giving Trump money to shut up and go away.
0: But here's the thing. I mean, all of this is a distraction because, like I said a moment ago, the economy sucks. We're at war and we've lost the war in Iran. I mean, you know, we don't lose battles, but we lost this war because we're not even talking about nuke stuff anymore. We're talking about surrendering to reopen the Strait of Hormuz. And they're going, look, we want all the things that we would have agreed to in the nuke deal. We want that to reopen. But, you know, all of this going on, the midterms coming up, there are those who are saying that Trump should be really worried, but doesn't seem to quite be. And a lot of the feedback I'm getting is they're just going to steal it. The fix is already in. Are you hearing something similar?
2: I'm hearing there's definitely going to be hijinks and that they're going to do whatever it takes to try and steal it, that it has to be, you know, if people want to actually vote and want their vote to matter and make a difference, they need to come out in such huge numbers that they're able, that this is more of a movement vote than it is just like, you know, a regular midterm. I think that should always.
0: It should be always the case, but, you know, the midterms are usually low turnout anyway.
2: Yeah.
0: But we need a presidential year kind of turnout, don't we?
2: Yeah. Yeah, exactly. I think, I mean, honest to God, it should be, that's the way it should be every year. There should be, everybody gets out as much as possible to vote, but here we are.
0: Yeah.
2: I get it. People get tired. They got stuff to do, kids to feed.
0: But the outrage, I look at this administration and just the amount of theft, the amount of grift, the amount of, you know, flipping their finger at the rule of law, doing the things that they're doing in public. The amount of wealth that he's accumulated while people are struggling to keep food on the table and a roof over their head, that should be one of those things where you're ready to go find the pitchforks and hit the streets.
2: Yeah. Yeah. I mean, that the amount of corruption that we're seeing and the anger around it, I mean, that's been interesting to see in some of the polls. It's that the top issues are all economic related, right? Yep. Like they talk about housing costs, they talk about the economy, they talk about low wages. Like those are like in the top five. So economy is big, but the corruption angle is a big thing that's starting to pop up in issue related polls right now. No, and it's something we should be talking more about. There should be more stringent laws around this stuff.
0: Absolutely. And it should be, we should be angry and ready to vote in huge numbers. And I hope come November, we will. Sarah, as always, appreciate the time.
2: My pleasure. Have a great rest of the week, everyone.
0: You as well. Our good friend, Sarah Burris. Make sure you check out their work over at alternet.org, the website. Want to hear your thoughts. Is it the corruption stupid? Is that going to get people out to vote? Or look, the economy's crap. It is what it is. I want to hear your thoughts. Rick at the RickSmithShow.com. Right back.
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1: Dangerous heat remains the top weather story across much of the Southwest today. Extreme heat warnings continue with temperatures soaring between 110 and 115 degrees in parts of Arizona, Nevada, and New Mexico. Forecasters say the heat will remain intense through the weekend, with additional dangerous conditions spreading into Texas and Oklahoma. The heat's also contributing to elevated wildfire danger across portions of the West. Red flag warnings and critical fire weather conditions are in place in several areas where hot temperatures, dry air, and gusty winds could allow fires to spread rapidly. Residents are urged to avoid outdoor burning and use caution with any activity that could cause a spark. Heavy rainfall possible across parts of the Carolinas today, where localized flash flooding could develop in some areas. In Alaska, a taste of early autumn is arriving. Rain remains the primary concern, but colder air is moving in and the season's first light snowfall in higher elevations and mountain passes could take place. So dangerous heat in the Southwest, flooding concerns in the East, and fire weather across parts of the West. That's your national forecast. I'm Monica Nelson.
2: President Trump is awarding the Congressional Space Medal of Honor to the crew of NASA's Artemis II mission, the ceremony taking place Friday at the Johnson Space Center in Houston.
3: We gather here on these historic grounds to celebrate the immense courage and service of four intrepid space heroes whose sense of daring and adventure led them further from Earth than anyone has ever traveled before.
2: Three NASA astronauts, along with a Canadian Space Agency astronaut, were the first humans to travel around the moon in more than a half century in their 10-day mission. The Canadian Broadcasting Corporation is instructing its staff not to refer to the events of 9/11 as terrorist attacks ahead of its 25th anniversary coverage. The public broadcaster said it would avoid terms such as terrorist and terrorism when describing the attacks. Instead, an internal memo directs staff to refer to them as hijackings. That's politics. I'm Brad Siegel.
0: Welcome back to the Rick Smith Show. Now, here is Rick Smith.
4: So, July jobs numbers. Gotta tell you, not showing a lot of winning. Not showing a lot of winning when you look at July's job numbers. And not really showing America as great as employers unexpectedly, they're saying, unexpectedly, shed 23,000 jobs, negative 23,000 jobs. Now, CBS reports that the latest employment figures suggest that the labor market may be much weaker than previously thought. Maybe weaker. And even further, that the Labor Department also, they revised May and June downward, also a combined 103,000 jobs. So not great. And I look at this story from the folks over at CME FedWatch, who are saying that the interest rate futures were evidently decidedly tilted towards the Fed hiking its benchmark rates for September. I guess that's not the thing, because according to reports, they're going to hold steady for now. And I've seen reports arguing that they should lower the rates because of these horrible job numbers. So inflation's hot, job numbers are cold, but somehow employment's still 4.1. I don't get it. And here to help me work through all of this, I've asked my good friend Mateus Vernango to come share some thoughts. Mateus is the director of the Bucknell Institute for Public Policy. He's also an economics professor there. Mateus, thanks for taking time for us.
5: Oh, thank you for having me, Rick.
4: So a lot of stuff here. I mean, you got the negative job report. You got the revision down, which happens. You know, there's nothing nefarious there, I don't think. But the idea is the job market's not great. Inflation's really hot because of the war and all the nonsense that Trump's pulling. And yet somehow still 4.1% unemployment, which is telling me that people are just dropping out. And now the Fed's who knows where. Any thoughts?
5: Well, I mean, the job market hasn't been good for a while, so that's the truth. So, to be fair, in the last year of Biden, one of the mistakes of, you know, which allowed you know, Trump to win the election to some extent, is that the labor market, the economy was already slowing down. So the stimulus that they gave, correct stimulus to help people, all of that sort of transfers and new programs that, you know, kept wages finally at some point after the pandemic winning against inflation and the and employment, you know, and the recovery, which, you know, was a very fast recovery, the post-pandemic recovery. Yeah, the first recovery that wasn't jobless in 3 decades. And all of that has, you know, since the 2024 led to an economy that it's slowing down, and not yet in a recession, but you know, it's slowing down, and the last year and a half with Trump has been dismal. So the job numbers have not been good at all, and so that's not a surprise. So the level of unemployment in the United States has not reflected the actual situation in the labor market for a long while, as you know. So the number of discouraged workers, if you look at broader measures of unemployment, you know, not the, the traditional measure is, you know, it's called U3. So once you get U6, which includes people that are discouraged, people that would like to work, you know, are working part-time and would like to work full-time and so on and so forth. I haven't checked the last numbers, but they're almost double. And I think that's more of a better sort of picture of what's going on in the labor market. There are significant structural transformations, I should say. The only number that looks good, it's, as we have talked, you know, in your show before, it's health jobs. So we're becoming a nation of health providers for the elderly. And manufacturing jobs have not come back. So the tariffs, the only thing that they have done, it's not a significant, I mean, most of the inflation, as you said, is caused by the war and the effects on the price of oil, but the tariffs have not helped, and part of that has been paid by, you know,
4: consumers. Well, the reason that hasn't helped is because there was no strategy to using it.
5: Of course,
4: but you know, here's the thing.
5: No, I'm not against using them as part of
4: absolutely. We've talked about that extensively, but you know, you said things were slowing.
5: But the point in this is they didn't bring manufacturing jobs back, because in order to do that, you have to use them intelligently. So they have not brought back manufacturing jobs.
4: And no, that's the point.
5: So there is very little that can. So my point here is not that tariffs as a general instrument should not be used. It's more like Trump management of the economy has been terrible. I think that it's hard to disagree with that. That creates problems for his Fed. So he brought this guy, you know, that Kevin Warsh, who is a Wall Street guy. He's married to the very wealthy sort of Estee Lauder, you know, heirs. He had been at the Fed before. He was an inflation hawk, but, you know, he goes with the, you know, with the times, and he was supposed to keep interest rates down. The problem that Trump created for himself is that with the war in Iran and the higher price of oil, everybody expected interest rates to go up. And that's more or less what you were suggesting at the beginning, that, you know, markets were sort of expecting a higher rate of interest. And in fact, in the last meeting this week, three of the, you know, of the members of the Federal Open Market Committee voted for increasing rates. So Warsh had held the line and said, no, we're not going to do that. I think that this report suggests that, you know, correctly, I think, that they shouldn't raise the interest rates, and probably they should lower it. Why? Because the Fed does have, you know, no effect on what happens on the price of oil. So hiking the rates will not make gas at the pump cheaper. And the Fed hiking interest rates makes the lives of working class people much harder. So right. So I'm not against reducing interest rates. On that, I think Trump, you know, it's like a broken clock. Sometimes, you know, it's right. So and so on that, I am for, you know, even reducing interest rates, because I think that the labor market is in a delicate position.
4: No, but you know,
5: but
4: a second ago you said that, you know, there were, you know, job numbers were going down during at the end of the Biden term, and they were. I mean, you know, the last 6 months were 88,000, 71,000, 240,000, 44,000, 261,000, 307,000, and January was 143,000, not a negative 23,000.
5: No, of course not. No. It is what I said. Things got much worse. That's what I said. It has been dismal since. What I'm saying is that we're in a trajectory. So we were using fiscal policy and all of those programs, you know, to improve the lives of everybody, and even wages went up. So one of the sort of indicators that, you know, that the labor market is healthy, in my view, is when wages are growing more than prices when you're winning against inflation. Real wages are doing, you know, going up, particularly the wages of the people at the bottom of the labor market. So you look, when you look at the data, it's non-supervisory, you know, wages that you want to see them growing faster than right. inflation. And that's an indicator that things are doing well, that the labor market is really, you know, in a good position. And you actually want that. I should say many economists would, you know, particularly if they're Wall Street economists, say, oh, it's terrible. Look, your wages are growing faster than inflation because they want wages to be low. And what we want, you know, if you're concerned with the well-being of people, is you want wages to be growing faster. And so that was happening for a while. But, you know, at the tail end of that recovery, it wasn't happening anymore. And in part is because we withdrew a lot of the programs that, you know, were possible because of the pandemic. And so there was a humongous backlash. The inflation that happened during the pandemic led eventually to, even within the Democratic Party, a lot of pushback against, transfer programs. The idea that, you know, we went too far, that we need to sort of retreat and retrench a little bit. And that, I think, was part of the problem, not the only problem, obviously. That, you know, you may have a whole discussion of why, you know, Biden, Kamala eventually, you know, didn't work out. But, you know, but the point is that that also happened, you know, helped Trump. With Trump, it has been dismal because, you know, they haven't done anything to stimulate the economy. No policies. He may very well tell you that, you know, he wants to bring manufacturing jobs. Some of his discourse, he's a populist, so some of his discourse goes and talks about working class issues, but then he doesn't deliver. He delivers for the crypto, you know, bros and his pals in Silicon Valley, you know. So right, that's
4: hey, we started a war, so that's wartime is usually good for production. So maybe if he gets us deeper in, even though it seems like he's moving back from it. Now, the reason I bring this up is, as you pointed out, wages haven't gone up, jobs aren't getting any better. There's a lot of negative stuff out there. And I'm even watching right-wing commentators talking about working class issues like I've never seen before. But one of the frames that I has popped up again is that the reason, and we talked about this earlier, a couple of months ago, that the national income, the percentage of national income that goes to working people, to wages and salaries, fell to about 43% of national income earlier this year. And now the reason that they're giving is it's all Nixon's fault. Nixon took us off the gold standard. Therefore, that's why this is happening. Not the fact that they've been crushing unions for the last 50 years. And now I've also heard, well, you know, they took us off the gold standard and America was great in 1913 before the Fed, because now there's all of this stuff that's being weaved into this tale. And I see you smiling. You know, I know this is diversion, but help me work through some of this, because I've gotten so many people going, see Nixon, see Fed, every reason except what we know is the reason.
5: So there's a lot of confusion. So let me first let's go, before we go all the way back to the, you know, the 1913 and, you know, and the other Gilded Age. Let's sort out the crisis of what used to be called the Golden Age. So from the 30s to the 80s, and particularly from the 40s, you know, after the recovery from the Great Depression and the war, and when we compressed wages, when unions with the Wagner Act get significant power, there is a period of high growth that not only is a period of high growth, but a period that makes blue-collar jobs middle-class jobs, that creates a middle class in the United States, that makes the life of the vast majority affordable, that, you know, people see that there is a possibility of having a good life with problems, but, you know, also with expansion of rights. So women's rights expand, civil rights expand, and so on and so forth. So a period of prosperity that more or less by the late 60s, when Nixon becomes president, starts to close. But in all fairness, it has nothing to do or directly to do with the position of the dollar and, you know, leaving gold or anything like that. Gold bugs always exist. When you look at the trend the data that they're citing, the trend of when wages as a share of national income start to fall, and they fall about 10%. So depending on what you measure, if you put inside of that the compensation, the full compensation, so some of the benefits are not, it's in the 40s or in the 50s. But it falls from, you know, whatever, from the 50s to the 40s or from the 60s to the 50s, so to speak. And so it's compressed by 10%. And the advantage implies that they're going to capital. So who benefits from this? very wealthy individuals. And who loses? The vast majority, particularly working class people at the bottom. So that happened. It starts falling in the 80s. So the 70s is a period of crisis. There are many things that happen in the 70s. In part, the social reasons for that happening are associated to some extent, civil rights and the fact that, you know, incorporating, you know, with civil rights a series of movements that, you know, that your people that were left out, you know, they couldn't vote, you know, black people in the South. It changes things in society. The war in Vietnam, all of those things generate a lot of social upheaval. But, you know, the 70s per se, when you have two oil shocks and inflation is high, wages actually increase because unions were strong and they managed to push back. And so wages don't fall until Reagan.
4: No, it's not Nixon. To stop you right there, my grandfather got three raises in 1 year because his union contract had a cost of living adjustment. And when they bought their house in the 60s, by the end of the 70s, their mortgage was a day's pay.
5: Same story in Argentina. Same story. My father tells the same story of his mortgage in Argentina, by the way. So there is a parallel of all of these things globally. And the United States is at the forefront of these things. And I should say, some of the things start to change with Carter even. You know, I say this, Carter was a decent man, I think, in many ways. But he was not a pro-union president. But the fact is that with Reagan and the, you know, air flyers, you know, the air controllers sort of strike and whatnot, that's when we start breaking the legs of unions. And that's when there's a clear slide. I mean, you can see it in the data. I just redid the graph before the show because it's something I show in classes and whatnot. It's from there onwards that sort of really you have a collapse of that. So it's with Reagan. So what happens is that, you know, in order to bring down inflation, the Fed also at the same time hikes interest rates violently, and Reagan then sort of breaks one union, a lot of the regulation eliminated a lot of the protections for workers. So that's the long story of the slide of the share of wages in national income. But you know, the pre-1913, so the idea that the Fed can be used. Let me put it this way: the Fed certainly can be used as an instrument of capital to hurt labor. So high interest rates can be used to hurt workers. But the idea that the central banks and the Fed itself are always and have always been an instrument of capital—it's a mistake. During the period that goes from the New Deal to through the 1960s. The Fed actually was intrinsic in this general management of the economy. That

0: not surpass 2.5%. So you can borrow cheaply in order to do all of these programs that allow everybody to benefit. Electrification, expansion of education, infrastructure in general, all of those things that
1: the
0: are
1: massive good home for building, the massive home
0: massive building. Home buildings, federal you know, housing authority, you know, building of cheap credit for mortgages and so on and so forth. So,
1: if I can just for a second, jump in, so basically, because I know people who think the Fed is just this evil empire who has all of this control. I've argued it's just another tool that if we use it properly can do good things. But if we use it poorly, like any tool that you use poorly, it's going to get bad outcomes. I think my analogy is probably a little bit better than it's the evil empire.
0: Exactly. No, it's absolutely correct. Your point is exactly on point. I always said, so the Fed represents, the people that we put there. And so the Federal Open Market Committee, the people that make the decision, which are 8 governors that are determined essentially from the, regional Federal Reserves. They're rotating. The only one that it's always sitting there is the New York Fed. And then our governors determined by the president. But the president can decide if, there's no reason there shouldn't be a person, for example, an economist that has worked for the, AFL-CIO. And that when he makes monetary policy, he is thinking not just in the interest of Wall Street and the banks, but he's thinking in the interest of working class people.
1: Absolutely.
0: There's no reason. I mean, nothing precludes that, somebody chooses a governor qualified, with all the degrees that they need and so on and so forth. But, a person that is representing, I always say the idea that fiscal policy is political. It goes through Congress. It's Congress that does the budget and the president that determines and we discuss how we're going to spend money and whatnot. And somebody says, monetary policy is different. It's technical and it's not political. It's not true. Monetary policy is very political, as much as fiscal policy. And so there's nothing wrong with having people with different views. Because, for example, what is more important right now? The labor market being weak and the effects that has on working class people, or inflation, which also affects working class people. And there are many ways of sorting out this sort of slicing this sort of, this problem and how you see that it's relevant. I, for example, think interest rates should be low. In order to solve the unemployment issues, we should spend money on social transfers and so on and so forth. There are many ways of dealing with that don't imply that we have to make credit more expensive. And so if you have inflation, other than dealing with the cause, which is the war in Iran, we should have price controls. In the United States, it's very difficult to do something that in other countries you can do. When you have a national oil company, you can subsidize the price of gas and reduce it. And I'm not against doing that. That's a kind of a price control, so which we used in the past, by the way,
1: Nixon.
0: Effectively.
1: So Nixon,
0: FDR and FDR during the war.
1: So just to wrap this up, because the reality is this is out there, and I'm getting a lot of it. If someone said this situation's happened, I get it's the gold standard. Give me the. I know there's so much to this. But the simple answer to me is, maybe it's just that I've got one tool in my box, the way it looks like. But the fact that union rates fell so fast and so far, to me, that's the reason we've seen this massive redistribution of wealth. And that 43% number just highlights the fact of how bad workers are being
0: screwed. Yeah. Income distribution is, at the end of the day, income distribution is a question of the relative strength of social classes. And the working class depends on unions. Unions have been eviscerated in the United States. And that being eviscerated as we speak, part of what the Trump government is about, and Elon Musk with the crazy agency that he had in 2025 was, it was to eliminate a good chunk of the protections of federal workers, yeah. Which was practically speaking, the only sort of group of people in this country that were fully protected. I think at this point, the only people that have really, there's socialism for people in the army and everybody else is left with harsh capitalism.
1: And corporate America gets their socialism, Mateus.
0: Yes.
1: But this is what it is. But I wanted to make sure we got the right message. So I appreciate the time. As always, incredibly important. And I look forward to having you back again to work through some more of our economic nightmare during this administration.
0: Oh, thank you for having me. My pleasure.
1: I appreciate the time. Our good friend, Mateus Fernango. Make sure you check out his work over at NakedKeynesianism.blogspot.com. We'll get some of your thoughts. Want to hear it?

0: Tell me what you think. Rick at TheRickSmithShow.com. Quick break. Right back. I'm Rick Smith, and this is Labor History in Two. On this day in labor history, the year was 1931. That was the day that the Airline Pilots Association affiliated with the American Federation of Labor. The need for pilots to organize became apparent as early as the mid-1920s. The airline industry was new, and pilots often faced dangerous conditions. They were often put under pressure to fly under adverse conditions, especially if they were tasked with delivering the mail. As the Great Depression swept the country, pilots were asked to fly more and more hours for less money. The organization of pilots started off small and in secret, but soon it grew. In 1930, the union got its unofficial start, holding its first convention the following year. David Benck was elected the first president. Benck had served as a flight instructor for the U.S. Army. He then led the Benck Flying Circus, performing air shows all across the Midwest. From there, he went to work for a private airmail service. As union president, Benck established the organization's headquarters in Chicago. Over the years, as plane technology has changed, the union has fought to ensure the continued safety for the pilots. Pilot fatigue, as well as security concerns, especially after the terrorist attacks of 9/11, have also been important issues for the union. Today, the Airline Pilots Association represents more than 50,000 pilots flying for 31 airlines in the United States and Canada. Their mission statement begins with the commitment to, quote, promote and champion all aspects of aviation safety throughout all segments of the aviation community. I'm learning to fly,
1: brain got wings. Labor History in Two, brought to you by the Illinois Labor History Society and The Rick Smith Show.
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0: You know, when you stop and think about 43% of the U.S. gross domestic income, that is going to wages and salaries. We're at a Great Depression era numbers. I mean, this is not great. This is bad. And it's interesting watching some of the justifications. Well, you know, the reason it's that low is, you know, the employers are paying more for benefits. And some of that is true. But, you know, we had healthcare back then. Now they're saying, look, wages went up 3.2% in the previous year, but it didn't keep pace with productivity, and it hasn't. In fact, since 1979, productivity has risen far faster than hourly compensation. Now, understand, what the right will tell you is they believe in a meritocracy, and if we were in a meritocracy, if we really were there, wages would be sky high, because of the wealth that our labor creates. And this has always been my argument. But seeing this Nixon gold standard thing coming up again, and oh, it's the Fed, you know, inflation's eroded our wages. No, inflation hasn't eroded our wages. The lack of bargaining power to keep our wages up with inflation has eroded our wages. And that's a message that we're just not hearing. And understand, there's far more that affected, the collapse of that number. You know, you throw in our trade policies have been abysmal. Most of this stuff has been self-inflicted. We had our grandparents' generation fought, bled, and died for one of the most prosperous economies and working class economies in the history of humanity. And we basically gave it away. Because the billionaires, the rich people said, you can be like us if we just give these dirty manufacturing jobs away. And, oh, you could be like us. Just take on massive amounts of debt. Because you, too, can live like we do. And, unfortunately, a lot of working people bought it. But for me, the answer to this, and I've been saying this for 21 years now, this is not new. What we need is a militarized, muscular labor movement. And we need working people to start demanding that they get those rights to fight for better wages, hours, conditions, you know, like our grandparents' generation did. They weren't wrong in demanding some of the wealth that their labor, their blood, their sweat, their tears, their broken bodies created. They're not wrong. I think about when I entered the workforce. The country was about a little over 20% unionized. We're now in the private sector, what, about 6%? Maybe? So I think about my grandfather, as I said, to Mateus, and his father as well. You know, that period, that stagflation period where inflation was really high, wages kept up because of union contracts. When more people were in unions, more people had cost of living adjustments, and those wages went up. So their standard of living didn't get eroded. That's a simple message, one that even I can understand. But I want to hear your thoughts. Email me, rick@thericksmithshow.com. 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And as always, thanks so much for being here. We'll see you back here next time.
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1: Hey, it's the Funny Car Show, man.
0: What's up, Anine? Timmy, how you doing, man?
1: Oh, I am so blessed. We're ready to the weekend, and also we're ready going towards another month again.
0: That's right.
1: And man, I like it because it's my favorite month again, September.
0: Your favorite month is September. That's the time that you could call in and dedicate.
1: My birthday's on the, I already told you, now it's going to be falling on the last Thursday of the month.
0: Oh, is that right? Okay, well, let's get that jump, and happy
1: it's
0: early birthday to you, man.
1: Fourth Thursday, yep.
0: Sure.
1: I'm not going to be 28. I'll be 29.
0: Mr. 29.
1: All I'm right. Almost getting to my 30s.
0: All right.
1: I'm pushing.
0: Got you, Zidagi. What song would you like to get on there, Mr. Upcoming, by Mr.
1: Let's
0: 28?
1: Do very well. I beat you to the punch. You know, I do a shout-out to you and Jomo on the radio and Charlie Murphy with a little trusty sidekick.
0: Yeah.
1: But you with your 7 days. Yeah. On the, how you say, Tucson, Arizona, 1-2-3, then you jump on the 94.3, 102.5, the Duck.
0: Right.
1: The
0: right,
1: Art of Well Funniest quack, Clown quack. Show, too.
0: Right.
1: Also with this program, Sunday to Thursday night, then you come with this program on the Funniest Clown Show Radio, the KCA 102.3, 106.5,
0: right.
1: 10:50 a.m.
0: Yeah, yeah.
1: The Angel Baby Funny Clown Show with Angel Baby Rodriguez and Charlie Murphy. 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
1: See, the best oldies forever and ever.
0: Forever. Yeah. All right. We got you, Timmy, man. Appreciate you.
1: And like you said, you can spin that needle on the record.
0: You heard the man. Let's spin that needle on the record.
1: I think.
0: You take care, right, bro?

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0: Ain't that right, J.U.? Ain't that right, J.U.? Come on. Where you at,
2: buddy? I don't know, dog. All I heard was Inglewood.
0: Inglewood. Hey, so that part worked for the commercial, right? Inglewood.
2: Hey, good, man. I see you put your little flavor on there. Watcha.
0: Watcha.
2: Is Charlie in the house?
0: No, he's not here, man. I gotta check on him right now. I haven't heard from him, man.
2: Oh, you're Han Solo.
0: Yeah, Han Solo. Yeah, the funny clown. Not just a funny clown right now, man.
2: Uno payaso nomás. Uno payaso nomás.
0: Yeah, man.
2: All right, man. I'm just calling to say happy cruising, Obi Show. Give a shout out to Mr. Angel, baby. I see you, man. You. The boy, you everywhere. Pop. Just know, when you get your star on Walk of Fame, you gotta let me do an acceptance speech and say that I told this about the first, eh?
0: What? Star on the Walk of Fame, man. That'd be crazy,
2: bro. It's coming, man. It's coming. Come on, man. It's coming.
0: Man. I had to go sit right in front of it, man. Eat some chicharrones, man, with tapatio or something. You know what I mean?
2: Yeah, that's crazy. Hey, do you want to play a song called Johnny U, Brand New?
0: Brand New by Johnny U.
2: Yeah,
0: all right.
2: I'm right here. I'm right here kicking it at the beach. And every time I see a beautiful woman walk by, I'm like, Brand new.
0: I could dig it, doggy. You know, I got to shovel all day. All right. You ready? You ready, homies?
2: Play it, homie.
0: Spin it, doggy.
2: Play the Cruising OB. Rola. Angel Baby, appreciate you, man. Have a blessed weekend.
0: Elbows
2: keep doing
0: ups.
2: What you're doing. And get that radio blazing, homie.
0: All right, doggy. Take care.
2: All right, Tim. Later.
0: Yeah.

0: helva in there. Show. There's Johnny U right there. And speaking about Johnny U, he just called up, man. He said he was out there in Newport right now, hanging out, checking out some Betty's and Veronica's out there, right? All right. Let me bump into the phone line. Cruising Oldie Show, hello.
1: Hello, this is Milo.
0: Yo, Milo.
1: All right, then, Angel, baby, take it away on this Cruising Friday night.
0: Yeah, man, we's all going to take it away, man. You know, because we got the cool music for the hot summer, baby.
1: Oh, yeah, Angel, baby, cool music. Yeah. Angel, man, how about a request?
0: What would you like to hear?
1: Some Rock Creek Park by the Birds.
0: Ah, okay, by the Blackbirds, yeah. Okay.
1: How about a couple of shout-outs?
0: Handle it.
1: Los Valores Car Club, Familias Car Club.
0: Right.
1: Brother Dan, Jeff,
0: right.
1: Eminem, Looking For You Soon, Puente, Visible Man.
0: Yeah.
1: All right, there. Okay. That's about it. Oh, how's Charlie?
0: He's doing well. He's doing so well that he's not here right now, but he's doing well, man. He's doing great.
1: Oh, that's good. That's good. I drink all the cold water already. I drink about 4 cases of water, bottled water this week.
0: What?
1: I'm going to hit the sink, man, pumping out hot water. It's all good, Angel, baby, because the pipes are hot right now.
0: Pipes is hot right now. Okay, man. We got you, Dougie.
1: And a little bit of cappuccino after hours.
0: Salute, man. Salute to you, man.
1: All right, man. We'll catch you later.
0: Put the needle on the record. Let's go.
1: Put the needle on the record.
0: Rock Creek Park. Doing it at the dark. Rock Creek Park. Let's go, baby Bubba.
1: All right, Angel, baby.
0: Yeah, yeah. 909-332-7693. That's our dedication and request line right there. 909-332-7693. Cruising OD Show. Round 2 Radio. Angel, baby. Let's go. 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

Ronald Austin. 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

0: 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Pick up your tickets right there. Angel Baby, I'll be the MC, so you know we're going to have a bomb time right there, baby Bubba. All right, Cruising Oldies Show, hello.
1: What's Cuba lacking?
0: Your Cuba lacking birthday, man.
1: Thank you.
0: Yeah, all right, man. So what's happening with your birthday, man? Did you go get a lap dance or something?
1: Nah, I went to Vegas earlier this morning and came back. I'm right here at Fires on Court Street.
0: Okay. All right.
1: They're having a cruise night.
0: All right, all right.
1: At Tacos, $2 for $5.
0: Okay. And a big cruise night in honor of your birthday, man. That's right, bro.
1: Yeah.
0: As they should, bro. Come on.
1: And then tomorrow at Burger Point, they're having, I forget the guy's first name, but his last name is Rivera, fundraiser for him.
0: Okay. All right. All right. Got you. Got you.
1: And I want to give a shout out to Catherine and Adam Rallis of Custom Oldies Car Club IE, Alicia and Gilbert Loza of Somos Familia Car Club, and then Milo, and then my Indian sister Lisa, of course your family, your mom above, and then Charlie's family here and then in Arizona.
0: Right, right.
1: And what else?
0: Mickey Mouse?
1: Nancy of IE Cruise Night.
0: Okay, all right.
1: And all right. Trish Toledo.
0: Exactly. Yes, yes. Can't forget Miss Trish Toledo, bro. Right.
1: Yeah.
0: All right. Got you, and man.
1: Now, our poor Raider got smashed on yesterday again.
0: It's only preseason, bro. Come on.
1: Yeah, I know. But by 49ers, come on. We could beat them.
0: Yeah, the 40 who? Cut it out, man. It's only preseason, bro.
1: Yeah, I know.
0: Yeah, they're just joking around out there in the field, man.
1: How's your Dodgers doing?
0: My Dodgers are doing wonderful if they win another game because they lost a few.
1: I know they lost yesterday. My Angels lost yesterday.

0: In fact, my cousin, and he's a Yankee fan. My team lost too. But
1: Dodgers are destined for a three-peat year, bro.
0: Yeah. And but his football team is our football team, Raiders.
1: Right. You ready to get down for your birthday?
0: Yeah.
1: Okay. All right. What song was it again that we're doing?
0: The birthday song by who is it?
1: Oh, the birthday song, Prime Time, man. Let's do that right now, bro. Yeah, you ready? Ready?
0: Ready, yeah, I'm ready.
1: Let's go, man. A happy birthday to you, man. Enjoy your weekend and your month, bro, all right? All right, Angel, thank you. All right, happy birthday, homies. Jeff out of San Bernardino. Yeah.

0: Happy birthday, Jeff, out there in the city of San Bernardino. All right. And happy birthday to you, too, man. If you're celebrating your birthday, I'm going to send this song your way, too. All right. Happy birthday to all y'all. It's the Cruising Oldies Show, Round 2 Radio. Dedications, requests, shout-outs at 909-332-7693. That's 909-332-7693. And Miss Slight Curve Korean on the line with us. Hello.
1: Hello. Hi. How are you?
0: I'm good. Happy Cruising Oldies Friday to you.
1: Happy Cruising Oldies Friday, baby bubba.
0: Yeah, yeah. What you got? What you got, hey, amiga?
1: So, today I want to hear Straight from the Heart from Confunction. It's going out to Mr. SCG up there in the Fern Valley at the Hacienda. I'm missing him today and thinking about him, and I just want him to know I love him and I'm so proud of everything that he's doing.
0: Oh, ain't that special. Got you.
1: And that's coming straight from the heart.
0: Beautiful. Beautiful. All right. Straight from the Heart, Confunction. We'll get that one on for him. All right?
1: All right. Thank you, Baby Bubba.
0: We gotta get a Baby Bubba. Baby Bubba. Baby Bubba. Baby Bubba. Baby Bubba. Baby Bubba. Baby Bubba. Take care, amiga. All right.
1: Thank you, Angel.
0: All right. Bye-bye. Let me grab this one right here. Cruising Oldies Show. Hello.
2: Phew. Let's go, Baby Bubba. This is Timocito calling from North Hollywood. How are you tonight?
0: I'm doing just wonderful, man. How are you doing?
2: Your Raiders lost to Charlie's 49ers last night.
0: Yeah,
2: That's very un-Raider of you to do.
0: And what, man? And what? What are you trying to say?
2: Again?
0: What are you trying to say, man? So what? They only lost. It's only preseason, man.
2: Yeah, it's preseason. Yeah, but the October 11th is what the big game is. Okay, I want my revenge from last year.
0: What we're really trying to figure out is if you're ever going to pay up that bet that you made with me from the Raiders and what that guy? What's that team that you like? Was it the Patriots? I think maybe.
2: Yeah, the Patriots.
0: Yeah, that was what, about 2 years ago? Are you ever gonna pay that bet up? I mean, it wasn't even money.
2: If you do me a favor, if I can borrow your Raider jersey, your double XL Raider jersey and your hat, I'll be more than happy to do so and stand next to you. Okay.
0: Okay. All right.
2: That we can do. We'll do it in front of a Raider shirt and Raider store and all that. How about that?
0: All right. Got you.
2: Yeah. Bring your 2XL Raider jersey and your hat, and we'll do it like that.
0: I guess, man. I mean, I've only been waiting 2 years, man. I mean, you know,
2: it'll help. It'll save me some money. It'll save me some money.
0: Oh man, these Patriot fans out there, man. Let's get back with some music. What you got on it, man? Talk to me.
2: Well, Dolly Parton died this week, and we lost Tim Curry as well. Yes. Our childhood is going away. But guess what they're at? Guess where they're at with Art LeBeau up in heaven.
0: Very true. And my mama. Yeah. All right.
2: So we're going to request 9 to 5 by Dolly Parton in memory of her. So let's go ahead and put the needle on the record for in memory of Dolly Parton.
0: All right. Got you. We'll do that in memory of Dolly Parton. And thank you for checking on in with us right here. Simoncito out in North Hollywood. Thanks. All right.
2: Thank you, Angel Baby. Have a great weekend. Happy Cruising Oldies Friday to you.
0: Got you, amigo. Take care. Huh?
2: All right.
0: Some Confunction straight from the heart right here going out to Mr. SCG, coming up from Miss SCG. And our dedication request line, 909-332-7693.

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Show!

0: Rest in peace, Dolly Parton, man. And, oh, man.
1: Yeah, we lost another one.
0: Another legend.
1: Another legend. Yeah.
0: Another legend. Crazy. Rest in peace, Miss Dolly Parton. All right. That was a request, or actually a dedication coming out from Simoncito out there in North Hollywood. It's the Cruising Oldies Show, Round 2 Radio, 909-332-7693. That's 909.
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0: 909-332-7693. And jumping on the phone lines with us right here from behind the wall. what's cracking there, Husky?
3: What's up, Charlie? What's happening?
1: What's
3: with
1: going
3: you?
1: On? What's going on?
3: Oh, man, a whole lot, man. Just, you know, doing my thing. I'm always, you know, on that art tip and everything like that. I was just talking to Angel, man. I'm excited you guys received the book.
0: Yeah.
3: They're over there and you're in that way. So, looking forward to you receiving that book and checking it out, man.
0: Cooking with Fat Boys Grub, man. The book is out there. Amazon. Hit up Amazon.com. The Cooking with Fat Boys Grub. The homie Husky on the line with us right here. And yes, I do. I do have a copy for you, Charlie.
1: Thank you. Thank you,
0: Husky. I just don't have it with me. But
3: yeah, no. Hey, well, it's halfway there, home. So yeah. You made it out.
0: It made it out. That's it.
3: That's the important part, right?
0: Right.
3: But you're welcome, Charlie. And I'm excited that you guys receive them. Hopefully you guys can cook up a little something, try it out. You know what I mean?
0: Yeah.
3: And
0: that's the plan.
3: Let me know what you guys think, man.
0: See more.
3: You know what I'm
1: saying?
0: Yeah. Charlie, you're going to go ahead and Charlie's going to find one of the recipes in there.
1: I'm going to make me some SOS.
0: I'm thinking you are.
3: Hey, it's in there, Charlie.
1: Yeah, I know.
3: It's in there. So,
1: I was telling somebody it's been a good minute since I've had some.
0: I'm thinking you do it on a Friday, Charlie, and you bring it into the studio.
1: Oh, yeah. Serve it for you right here.
0: Yeah.
1: Right on.
0: Yeah, there you go.
3: You know? All right. Go ahead and make that nacho setup right there so you guys can really be grubbing. You know what I mean?
0: Huh.
3: It's all good. All right.
1: Yeah, I got a friend that works at Homeboy. She said she'll make it for us.
0: There it is. Okay.
3: Yes. So, she's a cook. You know what? Ask them, whoever's going to cook it, ask them to go ahead and take some pictures of it, man, and share that with everybody.
1: I'll tell her, dude.
0: Okay. All right.
3: And so, that'll work right there, Canan. Just stopping by to say hello everybody out there, and you know what I mean. Just thank you, man. I know I haven't been calling in. I've been on the grind over here doing a lot of stuff and getting ready for next year and staying with that that artwork, man. I'm excited. We just dropped off 3 of my pieces at the Lodi Great Festival today, so you know, big thanks to Rosa. You know what I mean, for doing that. Thanks, baby, for getting that out there, man. Just pushing on that artwork. Hopefully this year I'll come back with the blue ribbon again. I won first place 2016, and then last year I won honorable mention. So hopefully this year we'll go ahead and pull a blue ribbon again.
0: Why not?
3: So I'm looking forward to that. You know what I mean?
0: As you should.
3: I'll be posting that, sharing that. So, I'm excited about that.
0: The page people could follow? The page that people could follow to find you?
3: Yeah. Pinta Estilo Artwork Official for Instagram.
0: Uh-huh.
3: Pinta Estilo Artwork Official on TikTok. Then I was finally able to make a Pinta Estilo artwork on Facebook.
0: Okay.
3: And that, I have to update it. So, you know, we're pushing on that. And then stay tuned, everybody, because Pinta Estilo apparel, shirts and other merchandise will be out soon. I'm just getting everything prepared, so next year I'll be dropping that. And
0: nice.
3: Then also flawless greetings. Those will be greeting cards from the inside. So
0: you know,
3: it's all good, man. You guys stay tuned. Follow us. Give us a follow. Give us a like. And pretty soon I'll be doing some free giveaways on some drawings. So like there'll be like some raffles. So I've been working on some pieces for that as well.
0: Sounds like a plan. Sounds like a plan. All right. And what song can we get on for everybody here?
3: Yeah, I would like to hear Managed Boy by the Newcomer.
0: All right.
3: I appreciate that.
0: We can do that right now.
3: All right. Hey, everyone have a good weekend. Have a safe weekend. And enjoy yourself.
0: Happy Cruising Oldies Friday, loco.
1: Yeah, you too. Take it easy.
3: All right, Charlie.
4: Sure.
3: All right, now.
4: Oldies forever, eh?
3: Eso.

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1: I'm captain of this vessel.
0: The Manhattans with Gerald Austin. Along with the Jimmy Sterling Experience with a tribute to Bobby Womack. 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

0: OD Show, Round 2 Radio Angel, baby. Producer Charlie up in the studio with y'all. And
1: hello, hello.
0: Yeah, dedications request 909-332-7693. Matter of fact, we got somebody on the line right here, and not just somebody.
1: Who there? Who there?
0: Yeah, kind of out in Arizona, right? Out in Arizona, right?
2: Yep.
1: Who there?
0: Yes. Buckeye.
2: Carol Mendoza. Carol Mendoza from Buckeye.
0: I
1: know her. I know her from somewhere.
2: Longest 2 minutes of my life related to Charlie Perez, his only sister.
0: Favorite sister, from what I understand. Yours favorite.
2: Well, only. How can I? He doesn't have any related to this other sister.
0: Well, that's even good, because imagine if you're the only sister and you're not the favorite.
1: That's bad.
0: You ever thought about that? Yeah. So yeah.
2: I guess. Yeah. But 111 out here. Wow. In the swimming pool right now talking to you guys.
0: My goodness. All right. Well, that sounds nice. We got the cool music for you. You know.
2: Not nice. It's not nice.
0: Well, yeah,
2: like hell out here.
0: But, I mean, you're in the pool listening to the show.
2: So well, I guess. The water is like spa water.
0: Nicer
2: like,
0: than not being in the water and not listening to us, you know. So, yeah. Just my opinion.
2: All right. My mom, Carmen Lita, hasn't called today?
0: No, we have not heard from Mama Carmen.
2: What happened to her? She was going to call.
0: I don't know.
2: I told her I was going to listen today. She was listening to the radio about 3:30, and then she said, I'll call. Well, anyway, I'm going to do this song to my mom.
0: All right.
2: So I want to do a Dolly Parton.
0: Okay. Rest in peace, Dolly Parton. Okay.
2: Yeah.
0: Do you want that one song?
1: The one.
2: That one song.
0: That one song that other lady sang in the movie and made it a hit. Made it a hit again.
2: Whitney Houston sang, I love you.
0: I'll always. But it's originally a Dolly Parton song. Yes.
2: Dolly Parton, yeah.
0: Rest in peace to Miss Dolly Parton. You ready?
2: Yeah.
0: Are you ready?
2: Yeah.
0: Are you ready?
2: I'm ready, Charlie. I just want to tell you.
0: It's Angel. Charlie's right.
2: Tell my brother hello. I missed him last week. And
1: yeah, you're hiding out.
2: Oh. No. Yeah. And I was in the restroom. And I just want to say hi to you guys. And keep up the good work.
0: Thank you very much.
2: What?
1: Hey.
0: You ready?
2: What?
1: Tell Nana she owes me $100.
0: Yeah.
2: Nana's not here. Me, Vanity, and Cito want to say hello to you guys, and Vanity moved back in. Charlie's granddaughter out here in Arizona.
0: All right.
2: And we're listening, and we're dedicating this song. But she's too shy.
1: Hi, Mija.
0: I'll always love you.
2: Yeah.
0: All right.
2: Yep.
0: Got you.
2: All right.
0: Are you ready?
2: Okay. Ready.
1: My little princess.
2: Ready, set, go.
0: All right.
2: Ready, set, go.

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0: Mario, Eminem, ambulance driver, where you at, man? Get your
1: 1-800 bail me out.
0: There you are, man. What's up, man?
1: 1-800 help.
0: 1-800 No, it's 1-800 bail me out. There you go. Don't try to change it, man.
2: Try to make his new song.
0: What's happening there, Mario Eminem, ambulance driver? You?
1: You with Charlie Perez, the promoter.
2: Hey, what's going on, man? What's going on?
0: The promoter, hey.
1: How you doing, Charlie?
0: I think you went down.
2: I'm doing good.
0: You used to be boss, man. Now you're the promoter. Now you're the promoter.
2: Yeah, I see him everywhere now. He forgot about me already.
0: Oh, yeah.
2: Got bigger fish.
1: Charlie, I never forget about you, man. You're the promoter, boss, man. Hey, you're everything, Charlie.
2: All right.
0: Now you're Mr. Everything.
2: Now you're back on my list.
0: And you're hanging out, and me, you just call me Chopped Liver, you know, it's all right.
2: Chopped Liver. Yeah.
0: Chopped Liver over here.
1: Hey, come on, man. Charlie got a mic, too. Come on, man.
2: We're Smiley.
0: Yeah, we're Smiley. Yeah.
1: Smiley relaxing, man.
0: Smiley,
1: Smiley's here.
2: Shout out to Smiley.
0: Yeah, shout out to Double. I'll second the motion. You got a dedication request, a song you'd like to hear?
1: I do, man. I got one for Spidey, man.
0: Okay. What you got, man?
1: It's Last Lick in the Wicked. Like I always tell her.
2: Last what?
1: Ready for you, baby.
0: Ooh. All right.
2: I missed the song. What was the song?
1: Ready for you, baby.
2: Oh, okay. Ready for you.
0: He said, ready for you, Charlie, baby.
2: Oh, hey. No.
0: Boss, man.
2: No, boss, man. I don't know about that, Mario.
0: Mr. Everything.
1: Everything. Hey, you know what? I wanna say a big cubo to a good friend of mine, MC Rec, man. Let's all keep that young man in prayer. Amen?
0: Amen.
2: Yep.
0: Keep MC Rec in prayer, man. Yeah. Simon.
1: Angel baby, do what you do best for all of us right here on a cruising Holy Friday, man. Take us away with them. Feed with Rolas tonight. Everybody have a blessed one. Charlie Buffman, promoter, you have a good one too, man.
2: You too, Mario. Take it easy.
1: All right, gracias.
2: Take it easy.
0: Show. 909-332-7693, yeah? That's a dedication request line.

Babies Forever. Benji Bubba, it's the Cruising OD Show, Round 2 Radio. Angel Baby, producer Charlie Tiny. Rob, Lil Rob hanging out in there with us, man. Pushing buttons and moving faders up and down and all that good stuff. Yeah, yeah. Dedication request, 909-332-7693. That's 909-332-7693. Let me see. Pelon checked on in. He says, I'm going to drop a shout out to Compton City G's Car Club family and to my kids, Nathan and Anthony, my daughters, Jayla, my boys, Jesse, Angel, Anthony, and Nathan. And I'd like to dedicate One Summer Night by the Dan Lears. Let's put the needle on the record with that one right now for y'all. Since the Cruising Oldie Show, let's go.

0: Zep for you right there with Do You Really Want an Answer? The Cruising OD Show. You know, every time I hear that song too, Charlie, you know, it makes me think, you know, do you really want an answer? Do you really want
1: to
0: know?
1: Sometimes I don't.
0: Yeah, no, you don't want to know.
1: It's better if you don't know.

0: There's like that T-Mobile commercial.
1: Can you hear me now?
0: Can you hear me now? Can you hear me now?
1: What you got, Mama Carmen? You got a dedication, request, shout out?
2: Yeah, I want to dedicate to Carol, Jolene.
1: Jolene.
2: My Dolly Parton.
1: Okay, some more Dolly Parton, okay. Yes, rest in peace, Dolly Parton, Jolene.
0: Yeah, rest in peace, Dolly
1: Parton. Yeah, we could do that. We could do that for you, amiga. Okay?
2: Okay.
1: All right, happy cruising oldies Friday to you, huh?
2: Oh, thank you. Yeah. Same to you.
1: All right. Are you ready?
2: Yeah, I'm ready.
1: Let's put the needle on the record. Take care, amiga.
2: All bye, right. Ma.
1: All right.
2: Bye.
1: Bye-bye. Show.

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0: Now with a bullet. Yay, yay. Some Pete Winkles for you right here.
1: That used to be my jam, man.
0: That was the one, Mr. Charlie.
1: I remember when I turned 18, I was cruising all over Rubido.
0: Oh, is that right?
1: Playing that song, yeah.
0: Singing out loud.
1: Yep.
0: 18 with a bullet.
1: With a bullet.
0: All right, yeah. All right.
1: A few years back, you know.
0: Yeah, a couple of years ago.
1: Yeah.
0: Hello, Mama Carmen.
1: Hello.
0: Mama Carmen.
1: We're talking to you. We're talking to you.
2: Hello?
1: We're talking to
2: you. Can you hear me?
0: Yeah, we got you.
2: Can you hear me?
1: Yes.
0: Yes. Can you hear me now?
1: We can hear you.
0: She's listening to us on the radio.
1: Don't listen to us on the radio. Sounds like Jeff now, huh?
0: Yeah, she does.
1: Jeff, is that you, Jeff?
0: Mama Carmen, you got a song you would like to hear?
2: Yes, I wanted to dedicate shout to the girls that used to be Mendoza and now they have their own last name.
1: Shout,
2: which I don't know what they are, so just that used to be Mendoza girls.
0: Okay, all right.
1: All right.
0: To their maiden names were Mendoza, right? Okay.
1: Shout.
0: Got you. Are you ready, Mama Carmen?
2: Yeah, I'm ready.
0: All right. Let's go. Take care, amiga.
2: Okay.
1: I thought that was Jeff for a
2: Thank
1: minute,
2: you.
1: Man.

woman, I feel love. You've been so good to me.

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Show!

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1: Cruising Oldie Show, round two, radio Angel Baby, producer Charlie, Tiny, and a bump to the phone lines right here. Lady Di, hello.
2: Hi, Angel, how are you?
1: I'm wonderful. Happy Cruising Oldies Friday to you.
2: Same to you. Hi, Charlie.
1: All right, everybody. Nice. a little grumpy right now.
2: Is he? We're Tiny.
1: Oh,
2: oh, God.
1: Yeah, Tiny's a little happy.
2: Yeah. Hey, you know what? I forgot to actually say I want to wish my sister, my one and only sister, a happy birthday. Today is her birthday.
1: Arale, okay. Happy birthday to your sister.
2: Yes, we'll tell her that. Hopefully she's listening.
1: Yeah, well, she should be. I don't see why she wouldn't.
2: I don't know, but sometimes she gets like, yeah, she doesn't remember. Like, whatever, fine.
1: Okay, all right. We gotta set her a reminder on her phone or palm
2: on her
1: pilot.
2: Phone, yeah.
1: Or palm pilot or something, hey?
2: That's very true. We need you.
1: All right.
2: And I want to hear Bule Bule and Tighten Up.
1: Two songs.
2: Bully Bullet. Yeah, is that good? Is that okay?
1: What?
3: Double hitter.
1: She wants a double hitter, Charlie.
3: Yeah.
1: Lady Di would like a twofer.
3: We got to do what we got to do.
4: Okay,
5: thank
4: you.
5: One special right there.
2: Yeah. Don't you see the blue light?
1: You got two hands. Well, I guess. All right. Let's go. You ready?
2: Thank you. You guys have a good
1: Let's
2: evening.
1: Do it. Got you. Let me shut this off.
2: Bye.
1: Take care, man. All right.
6: One, two, three, four.

0: This is Art LeBeau. Right now you're listening to Angel Baby, bumping the music of the IE for requests, dedications, and killer oldies.
1: With. First, tighten up on the drum.

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0: on now, Billy. 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
1: Sock it to him
0: now. Turn it up. Come on. Turn up that bass. 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
1: Come on, turn it up, bass. 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
0: Now, look here. I want that guitar to fall in on that. Turn it up now. 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Yeah, now everybody turn it up now. Now look here, we gon' make it mellow for you now. 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
1: Show. Yeah, no, that's going to be a dope one right there, Benny. Man, you got Lakeside and the Manhattans together.
2: That's going to be cool.
1: Right there in the city of Ontario. Come on, baby Bubba, come on.
3: Shoot.
1: All right, Cruising Oldies Show, Round 2 Radio. We are getting close to closing the show right here. But before we end the show, Charlie, you got a new show that's on deck with us right here on the 19th.
3: On September 19th, we got Ursi from El Chicanos and the Sisters celebrating 60 years.
1: What? Okay.
3: Yeah, 60 years. Remember we did their 10-year, their 50 years.
1: Man, we did that.
3: We did the 50 years. What? It's been 10 years, man.
1: What?
3: Since we did that show, so... What? We're doing the 60 years, and then we got Elvia Cadena.
1: What?
3: We got Los Dados, you know, the guys that did the Taco Bell concert.
1: Yeah.
3: I mean, the Taco Bell commercial on the Super Bowl, man.
1: Yeah. I know you're talking about, Los Dados.
3: Super Bowl,
1: Dados,
3: man. It's going to be cool.
1: What?
3: Yeah. And then Bobby Z Band. It's going to be a good show, yeah.
1: All right.
3: September 19th, and it's called Memories of El Monte, and it's in El Monte.
1: Memories of El Monte, all right.
3: Yeah.
1: Who's your host, man? Who's your MC there?
3: You couldn't make it.
1: Okay, all right.
3: So, where are you at?
1: You know what?
3: You're somewhere.
1: He just changed that date on me.
3: Oh, did he?
1: Yeah, as a matter of fact, he texted me the other day. He changed that date on me. Yeah.
3: We'll talk about that later,
1: We'll talk about that off of the air. All right.
3: Yeah.
1: Cruising Oldies Show, Round 2 Radio, man. Any last shout-outs you got there, Mr. Charney?
3: Just a shout-out to all my fam that listens all the time. Thank you for supporting me. One other thing.
1: What you got?
3: If you guys need any shirts, t-shirts, any custom apparel.
1: Right.
3: We just bought a brand new big printer, one of those big format printers that prints DTF, and my grandson.
1: DTF.
3: He graduated from school in high school, and he's running it out there, and he's making some good prints. Look at the one on my back.
1: I like that one.
3: Yeah, he calls it Firm. Firm Nights.
1: Yeah, but his feet have been nice.
3: Yeah, but he don't know that, you know.
1: Yeah, okay. All right.
3: I told him I was going to show him what a hyena was, because I wasn't sure.

0: He knew what that was either, but he goes, okay, Papa, you can show me, you know. So okay. I have to take him out one of these days, you know.
1: You can show him what a hyena is and tell him, you know, she might like maybe DTF.
0: Yeah, she might want some DTF. You don't never know. You never know, man.
1: Remember you didn't know what DTF was last week?
0: Yeah.
1: You didn't know. I mean, direct, was it? Your DTF is
0: direct. Direct to film.
1: Direct to film, yeah.
0: But, I know, you know, there's another DTF too.
1: Yeah,
0: but,
1: another DTF, yeah. It's the Cruising Oldies Show, Round 2 Radio, Bandit. Thank you all for tuning on in. Gonna leave you with this one, El Chicano Sabor a Mí. Ercy Arviso is the lead singer on this one right here. And have a great night. God bless. All right. We'll catch you on the Cruising Oldies Show later on tonight, midnight till 7 in the morning. Sundays with the Art LeBeau Sunday Special, 6 p.m. to midnight. Broadcasting everywhere, man. Simon. All right. Make sure you drop me a follow on my Instagram, Mr. _Angel_Baby. All right.

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1: 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We talk labor news, uplift worker voices, and fight for fair wages, safe workplaces, and respect on the job. Because nothing moves without workers. Now here's your host, Randy Corgan.

0: I was seeing how long I can hang you guys on. This is the Worker Power Hour with Randy Corgan on the 1932 Broadcast Network. Longtime organizer, first time radio host. I was testing everybody. I was playing on my phone, seeing how long I can hang out before everybody started to get nervous.
1: We're just sitting here looking at you.
0: Mark's looking at me like,
2: "Hey, are you gonna... He's just gonna play the music forever."
0: How long could you play? How long could you get away with?
1: 3 minutes.
0: 3 minutes. Oh,
2: wow.
0: You can't just reset it if I wanted to do six.
1: Yeah.
0: Oh, see, I got plenty of time.
2: Got plenty of time.
0: I wasn't rushing. All of you started to get nervous, looking at me like, "What's going on? What's going on?"
1: Well, it's actually kind of funny.
0: What's Randy doing?
3: Well, I just paid attention until Kathleen said, "He's testing you."
0: I was actually responding to my wife. She was telling me to have a good show.
3: That's important.
2: So oh, you better reply. Yep.
0: You got to do that.
2: Priority.
0: Right? If you don't do that,
3: she will show up here.
2: That's right. He doesn't want
0: she
2: that.
0: She was here last week, right?
2: She told us.
0: Because you guys summoned her.
2: That's right.
0: Anyway.
1: You said Beetlejuice 3 times.
3: My other coworkers here did. My boss has done nothing wrong.
2: Oh, yes.
3: Innocent until proven guilty.
2: The work performance evaluation is done. You're good.
0: For this week.
2: Yeah.
0: Right. Live shout outs. Appreciate all of you that listen in live, and we really, really, we got a long list here, and I appreciate not only those of you that listen in live, but we're actually having a lot of fun with this live interaction. And so it starts off with Susan Loftus from Sheriffs, Kurt Garrison, Sheriffs, Rachel Washington from Sheriffs, Laura Campbell, Connie Bottini from Library, Bonnie Perez, ARMC, Ariana Keel, Montana Family Health, Colton General Unit, listening in live, almost the entire unit listening in live. They were here yesterday, and a big shout out to them. And I'm going to give you guys something special here in a few minutes when we do something. So listen carefully, all of you from the Colton General Unit. They voted unanimously yesterday to approve their contract, by the way, last night.
2: Nice.
0: We'll talk about that in the news in a few minutes. City of Coachella General Unit, Coachella Valley Water District, listening in live. Larray Robinson and Mirta Cordova from TAD. 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Miguel and co-workers from TAD-01, listening in live. SBCSS stewards, John Gamboa, Kristen Reimer, Stephanie Hancock, Natalie Gamel, Bernadette Guerrero, Mike Flores, Redlands TAD, Patty Marin, Andrea Serrano, Carol Flores, Redlands TAD, Alejandro Arredondo. It gets tough pronouncing all these names.
3: Mm-hmm.
0: Vanessa Mendoza, David Denkin, Lori McMillan Ryan, Matt McBride, Praya, is that correct?
3: Yeah. Mm-hmm.
0: Praya from Public Defenders. Michelle, I'm not going to try to pronounce that first name Praya, by the way. I'm going to have to practice that a couple times. Michelle Abraca. And Michelle is ready to call out for the fifth caller. Fifth caller gets a T-shirt, 909-889-8377. 909-889-8377. And if you're from Colton, the first caller from Colton is going to get an additional shirt and a tote bag.
3: Oh, wow.
2: Nice.
0: And a tote bag, because Colton just smashed it.
2: Absolutely well deserved.
0: We should be giving them all like jackets or something.
2: I agree.
0: Don't hold me to that, by the way.
2: No. They've been amazing.
0: Yeah, they've been incredible.
2: They've set
0: a standard of militancy. Carlos, excellent job.
2: Yep.
0: A very, very, very good job of leading everybody through that. A big round of applause. Where's our hands for Carlos?
2: Yay.
0: Where's the...
2: The noise. We need the applause.
0: Where's our applause at?
3: He's on his phone.
1: I was on my
0: phone.
1: He's
0: playing around over there.
1: You want applause?
0: Jeez. Yeah. Well, no, I don't want applause. Now. Applause are for Carlos Gonzalez for doing such a great job.
2: There you go.
0: All right. There you go. Great job, Carlos. First caller from Colton gets a shirt and a bag, one of the tote bags.
2: Just throw in a jacket.
0: No, we're going to do that. We're going to do something special for them later. Easy. Hey. See, you got to love Kathleen. Kathleen's like, give it them all.
2: Give it all away. Hey, they've been rocking it, man.
0: Yes, they have. They've been rocking it. And then the fifth caller obviously is going to get a t-shirt. So
2: sweet.
0: So
2: good deal.
0: Can't wait to hear who all those people were. Anyway, Teamster Tuesday. If you'd like to be highlighted on Teamster Tuesday, please email us. radioshow@teamsters1932.org. Every Tuesday we highlight a member or a member group on our social media to show the public the important work our members do. You can follow us at 1932 Teamsters on all platforms. Yesterday we highlighted Keurig Dr. Pepper 7-Up Teamsters. These members are warehouse pickers and forklift operators who pick orders, ensure product arrives on the shelves on time, deliver the product, and much more. Today and every day, be sure to thank a Teamster. Teamsters impact your lives every single day. This last week, we did the BMW Teamsters up on the billboards. Got a lot of positive from that, too.
3: Oh, yeah.
0: A lot of fun for you, huh?
3: That one was fun,
0: You're smiling over there.
3: Yeah, well, my dad works at BMW 495. He's a steward there, and he told me that the manager saw it the night going home because he works – they have a weird schedule, but he goes in at like 12. He gets off like at 9:30 p.m., and he said that the managers saw it going home and texted them with their business agent in a group chat and said, really, you guys run BMW? And my dad was like, well, yeah, without – us carrying all the forklifts inside the warehouse and doing what we do and carrying the car parts for BMW, you're not going to do it.
2: Right.
3: So it was funny, like the dynamic, you know. Dang. So and they were their business agent was representing a member at some meeting the next day. And the first thing the manager mentioned was the billboard. Oh. And they said, you guys are pretty powerful here. And he was like, well, that's 1932's message. They're letting us use it for a cool message. So I thought it was pretty cool because, like, awesome. Now the managers know.
2: Yep.
3: And, like, leading up to their contract in a couple years, now they know it's even more powerful.
2: Right.
3: You know, so.
2: They don't want to be on
3: so now my dad's like, hey, Damascus, where's our billboard? Can we get a billboard?
0: Kind of the cool part of it.
3: Yes, it's the cool part, yeah.
2: So then you get all the hate mail from all the other principal officers.
0: Oh, yeah.
2: Thanks, man.
0: Now we got to spend this kind of money. Yes, you do. Get out and spend it. Yes, sorry, guys. Yes. I don't know what to tell you.
2: Yep.
0: If we can do it, you can do it.
2: That's right.
0: Ryan Franking, listening in from Ohio, listening in live. Appreciate you listening in live. You and your amazing wife, Kelly. So, that's the whole purpose of it. I'm glad that the billboards are doing their job. It's awesome to see it goes up one day. That same day, the employer actually responds, says something. And then the next day, you get a reaction, and then the members are engaging it. And it gets the employer to recognize and other employers, because they're not the only one that's paying attention to that.
3: Yeah.
0: So,
3: And I love it that the members, like, when you see yourself on a billboard, we're used to seeing insurance companies or some big multi-billion dollar company. But for a union to dominate a space like that, it's different. And I know some of my dad's coworkers that I grew up with for a very long time were like, man, Little Rob, they call me Little Rob. They're like, Little Rob, you blocked out my face on the billboard.
0: Now yeah, with a letter. And a letter like went over him, right?
3: It's your face or someone else's face. Yeah. Like, I just had to put it up there, you guys.
0: Right. Well, what's funny is they probably snapped a picture of it, zoomed in, and they're like, I know where I was in that picture.
2: Right? They're trying to say. One of the ladies
3: was like, oh, my hair wasn't done, so that's fine. You can block me out.
2: Oh, that's awesome.
0: Did she really?
3: Yeah, it was really fun.
2: That's
3: funny.
2: That's great.
0: That's what's cool about having such a good time with it, right?
2: Yeah.
0: And it creates that branding, that positive message, that pride and camaraderie, just among your own local, but others.
2: Yeah.
0: And it's also us sending a message, you know, just as the Colton Teamsters, and we put up the things, put up messages up on the board while they were in their fight, other entities paid attention to that.
2: Yes. Mm-hmm.
0: And so any entity that sees another entity up there that's represented recognizes we're a much bigger family and a much bigger organization than you normally think of.
2: That's right.
0: And that's the message. So it's really fun to watch this part of it as we pull in other parts of the organization. And the good thing is the locals have all asked, hey, Randy, you know, how much does it cost? We'll help pay for it. And I will, you know, I'm telling them, you know, no, it's part of our overall branding and message right now. Susan Loftus is our winner, by the way.
2: Oh, right. Good job,
0: Susan. Did we get our Colton person call in for their for there because they're blowing up a chat. Yeah, they're blowing up a chat on the other one somewhere. Well, maybe they shouldn't be doing both at the same time. Maybe they're all still working and they're not allowed to call and listen to the show and work anyway. But anyway, even though we have a winner, first Colton caller gets what I said is a reward to Colton. Anyway, where was I?
3: Oh, you're talking about the branding and
0: oh yeah, right now it's great to see that the locals, you know, even though we've been putting other locals out there, they've been willing to kind of help offset the costs. And what I'll do is at the next joint council meeting with all locals is I'll say something on what we think they can do versus giving us some money. Because I would like to see all the other locals have billboards too.
2: Yeah.
0: If all the other locals had billboards or some of the other locals and you had, let's say you had another five billboards in the area or in the, you know, in the region throughout the IE or, mm-hmm. you know, Orange County, part of LA, and you got 10 billboards in Southern California versus what we have, that's doubling the size of our branding. It's doubling our message. And then you can coordinate that across the organization.
3: And what's cool is that we're already a testament to what that can be done, right? That works, and it's no more of the question of what are we going to put on there. We already know.
2: Yeah.
3: We've highlighted Stater Brothers. We've done
0: our own members and all the different jobs.
3: Yeah. Colton for Picket Lines, Redlands. There was one we did UPS. We did UPS.
0: UPS so garnered. We garnered. We caught the eye across the whole country.
2: That's
0: when
2: awesome.
0: We did the way the Teamster one or the UPS one mm-hmm. came out. Even the general president was like, "That is." Yeah. Off the charts.
2: Mm-hmm. Seriously. Yeah. So great. Yeah. So great.
3: So it's really cool. Even if every local just had one billboard.
2: Yeah.
3: In the IE, we can start here. You know?
2: Can you imagine? That would be amazing.
0: Mm-hmm. Yeah.
2: Good stuff.
0: So you heard it here first. Hopefully that'll happen. Anyway, where are we at?
3: So it was Teamster Tuesday. Shout out to Marcos for providing us the Keurig Dr. Pepper, his coworkers. Right. One of them, he wanted us to tell people that... was unjustly fired. Is that how you pronounce it? From his job. Oh, I'm sorry. A wrongful termination. That's what he said. And was now brought back because of the union and the procedures that we have there with the contract. So he's very grateful. So that's why I put that on social media for this week, because it's a story to show that right now.
0: Is he referring to Keith? Did you know the name or no?
3: Yeah, he texted it to me, but my phone's right here.
0: Okay.
3: And
0: you're not going to look at your phone right now?
3: I can. It's feeling.
2: You just like.
0: You love the catch 22.
2: He was doing good, and all of a sudden he's like, "Uh oh."
3: Yeah, I know. Uh-oh. Let me see, Marcos. But long story short, he. Keith. His name was
0: full
3: Keith.
0: Back pay.
3: Wrongfully terminated twice, and the union got his job back. And then Jay, which was two Teamster Tuesday highlights on the right, started off his career as a warehouse picker, and now he's a forklift operator.
2: Oh, that's great.
3: So.
2: That's cool.
3: Pretty cool.
2: Good stuff.
0: Yeah, and it's great to see Keith back. Hopefully Keith is listening in. If he's not, let's send this over to him. They tried to fire him for unsafe acts, and we got him returned to work with full back pay.
3: Full back pay.
0: Yeah, I believe it was full back pay. Anyway, regardless, we got him back to work. Sometimes I can't. Mm-hmm. With all the cases that we win here, I have a tendency to mix them up a bit here and there, and I apologize if I have. But. Yeah. It's good to see Keith back. I've known Keith since we organized the place. Yeah. He was actually on my original bargaining committee, original organizing committee and bargaining committee.
2: Oh, wow.
0: So
2: he goes way back.
0: Yeah, he goes all the way back to when they first became Teamsters. So Keith Booklich, thanks.
2: Congrats, Keith.
0: Appreciate all of his support, and I'm sure he's happy as hell to be a Teamster too.
2: Yep.
0: So what do we got going on in labor history?
2: Labor news.
3: You should do the Do You Know first.
0: Yes, full back pay, by the way.
3: Oh, awesome.
2: All right.
3: Do you know from Chaz Kelly?
0: I just got a text from somebody. Chaz, man, a bunch of cool stuff here on the Did You Know in San Bernardino County. Visit the historic sidewalk marker for the first Stater Brothers market in Uptown Yucaipa. The marker is in the sidewalk on Yucaipa Boulevard between 1st and 2nd Street. Leo and Cleo opened their first market on August 17th, 1936. Spend some time in the historic district's quaint shops and be captivated by the street art around the roundabouts. Love or hate the roundabouts, the public art work catches your eye. Yeah, some people love the round. I personally like the roundabouts. A lot of people dislike roundabouts. Why don't you like them?
4: Because nobody else knows how to use them.
0: Well, that's half the fun of them.
2: Yeah.
0: I think it's kind of, you pull into them and you're always like, it's like a crapshoot. What's going to happen in the roundabout?
2: I always go back to European vacation when they get stuck in the and I just crack myself up. That was the best. That's not going to happen here, but
3: the roundabout is where you drive
1: maybe in that little circle thing.
0: Mm-hmm. Yeah, I don't like that. It's where there's, what it does is eliminate stop signs. Yeah. Becomes yields.
2: Yeah.
0: So now you can.
2: It's quicker.
0: It's faster. It's
2: more efficient.
0: It moves things along a bit faster, but it takes more cooperation.
2: Correct.
3: Well, and thinking ahead and all this other stuff, because I've been in the wrong way sometimes.
1: You did not go and wrong way to turn horns about.
3: And I'm just like, oh, chill, guys. There's no arrows right here. So.
0: No, there were arrows. You were on your phone. You didn't
1: notice. Did you turn left in a roundabout?
3: Yes, I did turn left.
0: Yeah, you can't. You can't turn left in a roundabout.
3: Yeah, but there's nothing that says I shouldn't. That's what is what my
0: there probably was. You probably shouldn't.
3: My generation agrees with me.
2: Probably. We are wrong.
0: Also from Yucaipa, or actually, if you're leaving Yucaipa, you can visit the Oak Glen Schoolhouse Museum, 11911 Oak Glen Road. This one-room schoolhouse is a great way to see times gone by. Besides the crisp apples and all that Oak Glen offers, the site gives kids a unique window into the past. The school was opened in 1927 and closed in 1965, open most days from noon to 4. Avoid the summer heat and cool off at Bonita Falls in Lytle Creek, north of Fontana. Or you can go up to Forest Falls, east of Redlands. As a kid, I went to the Bonita Falls in Lytle Creek. That's where we went to go hang out when I was young.
2: Nice.
0: And you took rocks and you built up a little dam and you created your own little teeny little pond there, and you get the water about knee deep or a little more knee deep, and you get to chill. And
3: is Lytle Creek freezing. Still there?
0: Yeah.
3: Yeah.
0: Lytle Creek's still there.
3: I used to go there when I was a kid.
0: You did too?
3: Yeah. Oh, yeah. I love Lytle Creek. Yeah.
0: Yeah. Pretty cool. Yeah. Good, cool place to go with the family and go hang out. And
2: I've only been there to go the shooting back in my back 20s.
0: in the shooting range.
2: Yeah.
0: Is the shooting range? I wonder if it's still open.
2: I don't
0: open.
2: Know if it's still there. This is like going back.
0: I think somebody will text decades. Us if it is.
2: But I do remember that. Going up there for just for that. That was a lot of fun.
3: Love Lytle Creek.
0: We have our Colton winner, Sergio Arias.
2: All right.
0: From Public Works.
2: Sergio.
0: He would like to give a shout out to the fabulous job on getting a contract. Shout out to James and the Teamsters for getting them through this journey. Great nice. Job, Sergio, and great job, James, and all in Colton again.
2: That's right.
0: You deserve all the credit you get right now for being willing to be militant and setting the tone, because we want to get crazy, and they wanted to lead it.
2: Yes.
0: So, the next thing, I guess the address for Bonita Falls. I don't even know. I didn't know there was an address for it, but I guess there is. 814 Lytle Creek Road, Lytle Creek, California. The falls are in the National Forest, and it's only 1.8 mile hike round trip. The falls are a beauty to see, and the falls are over 370 feet. Cool off in Lytle Creek and enjoy the outdoors with a family picnic. Did you ever hike back to the falls or no?
3: Yeah, we would hike. Yeah, and it's right here. It sounds like a little bit, right? 1.8 miles isn't that much, but I feel like maybe just me, when you're walking up, it always feels longer.
0: Rocks.
3: Yeah.
0: It's because of the rocks.
3: You're moving things.
0: All the rocks are, you know, you're on river rock, and most of that hike is on river rock.
3: Yeah.
0: Yeah.
3: I should make a trip back there. A lot of childhood memories there.
0: Yeah, good stuff. Yeah. A lot of fun stuff.
2: Do it while you can.
0: Mm-hmm. Forest Falls, just past the post office, 40555 Valley of the Falls Drive, Forest Falls, California. Just an 0.8 mile hike to the falls. The falls are 4,800 feet in elevation, which makes them nice and cool even when it's hot. Magnificent views, take in the forest beauty, great picnic area, and you can cool off in Mill Creek. Absolutely. Thank you, Chaz, we really appreciate this part of the show.
3: Yeah, that was a good one.
0: It's always fun to have part of the show being driven by, you know, ideas from the membership and then it landing and sticking, you know. Mm-hmm. So, labor history fact. This is a cool one. August 4th marks the 123rd anniversary of the founding of the International Brotherhood of Teamsters. This anniversary is not just a milestone. It is a reminder that the notion of workers fighting as one is still the most formidable force for change in America. The Teamster story began long before tractor trailers or package cars themselves. The union's earliest members drove horse-drawn wagons hauling freight, coal, beer, ice, and every other essential good, including hay, through America's growing cities. They understood that whether you held the reins of a horse or the wheel of a truck, working people were strongest when they stood together. The Teamsters were founded because workers understood that unity was stronger than division. That lesson remains just as important today as it was in Niagara Falls in 1903. From horse-drawn wagons to modern logistics, from my great-grandfather's delivery route through Northeast Philadelphia to my dad's years in a UPS warehouse, and now to my own career with the union, this thread connecting every generation has been solidarity. The enduring... Who wrote this? Because obviously this is coming from IBT. Somebody who... So
3: I took it from the IBT website.
0: Right, but I wonder who they're writing it from, as if it's...
2: I wonder if it's Sean O'Brien.
0: Oh. Yeah, I wonder. It could be from Sean. The enduring strength of the International Brotherhood of Teamsters is not in one moment in history, but in the way its message is passed from worker to worker, family to family, and encouraging future generations to continue building, protecting, and believing in the power of collective action.
2: Nice.
0: Yes, 123 years. And most people don't know we were founded in Niagara Falls. I mean, imagine the winters.
2: Yeah, oh God.
0: And then our headquarters were actually in Indianapolis for a lot of years. They didn't move to Washington, D.C. until much, much, much, much, much later, many decades after the formation. Did you know that?
2: I did not know that. No, I did not know Indianapolis. Nope. I knew that they had, you know, formed in D.C. later on, and I knew the story behind that whole building, which is interesting. Karen Jones does a great job of the history of the founding of this organization and learned a lot, but I did not know that part.
0: Yeah,
1: and we have someone who is still active in the Teamsters with almost half of that term.
2: I know. Randy
0: Kamik. Who would that be?
2: Randy Kamik.
1: I've thought about that.
2: Yeah.
1: He's going on almost 60 years.
2: Yeah.
3: Of being a Teamster?
2: Yeah.
1: Uh-huh.
3: Oh, wow.
0: Yeah, 57, right?
2: Yeah, he's a walking
0: 58 now?
1: I think he's at 58.
2: Mm-hmm. Yeah.
3: Well, at the convention, and I actually took the time to look at his interview. He's a pretty...
2: his interview is great.
3: His interview is good, but he's... I'm finding out he's... How do you say it? Not sarcastic. Humor.
2: Oh, he's got
3: really
2: of
3: good humor.
1: Oh, you didn't know that?
0: He's hilarious.
3: Well, I don't I only know Vandy from when he, you know, comes in and out.
1: He's known for that.
2: He's got a great sense of humor.
3: So his video was just super funny, but... Yeah. Long story short, there's so many clips in that documentary that IBT's done with him, Hoffa, all these other folks.
2: Yep.
3: So much cool history. Like, so much cool history. For a young person to see that, I think everyone who just come into the Teamsters should watch some of those clips.
2: I agree.
3: To understand how the organization works, to understand the history, because we're just one part of it, you know? So you guys are different generations from me.
2: Right.
3: So I just took that into consideration.
0: How many generations from you?
3: Who?
2: Yeah.
0: You said we're different generations. How many?
3: Well, I don't know. Do the math.
1: Do the math.
3: I'm not doing the math.
1: Say, do the math.
0: Oh, Robert. That's why we love you.
3: But it was really cool. And Kamak's interview was really awesome. So
2: it's a good
3: I mean,
2: point.
3: It was like 3 hours, but.
2: Yeah.
1: Mm-hmm. And he had no problem filling those 3 hours either.
3: It could have went for another three.
1: Can you imagine?
2: So much information. Yeah. So much history.
3: Yeah.
2: But it makes you very proud when you know the history.
3: And it was a raw interview too.
0: Well, even and they have the full raw interview posted.
2: Oh,
3: yeah, that's what I'm saying.
1: Yeah, they didn't edit it.
0: Oh, yeah, they didn't edit it at all.
3: No, he was cussing.
0: Oh, yeah. All the interviews are
2: okay.
0: It's an open, it's not a they didn't.
2: So anyone can get online and go see that.
0: Yes.
3: Oh, yeah, it's
2: that's wonderful.
0: Yes.
2: That's awesome. Good.
0: Yeah. Randy was very candid about a lot of things.
2: I love that. Yes.
0: Yeah.
2: Good for him.
0: And you're right. He is funny.
3: He's
2: hilarious.
3: Very funny.
0: It's hard to be around him and not to laugh.
3: Yeah.
0: At something like he is very witty, very funny.
3: He gave me some tips to deal with Mark Orr.
2: Oh gosh.
3: He told me to. I can't do it on camera, but in case he gets on my nerves, he taught me a little trick. So I was like, okay, cool.
2: Oh, you're going to have to share.
3: Yeah, well, Mark Orr knows what it is.
1: Yeah.
3: I've done it a couple of times.
1: He does it all the time.
2: Does he really? Oh, that's great.
3: Yeah, he's a really humorous guy. It's funny.
2: Yeah. Oh, yeah. Yep. I know exactly.
1: That's I can't dump that, so all don't right. do it
0: what,
1: on video.
0: What else is in news?
3: So in Worker Power Hour news, there was a new survey that polled thousands of workers who say that yeah, thousands of workers who say that they would join a union if they could. So a new poll by the Economic Policy Institute, which is very credible, by the way, Republicans, Democrats, Independents, cite this organization for a lot of their bills. So in this one, 50 million Americans said that they would join a union if they could, according to a new report. However, the main significant barrier is that, obviously, U.S. labor laws are not keeping up to speed with the amount of interest workers have to join a union. And Liz Shuler, the president of the AFL-CIO, is quoted here. Obviously, she represents 15 million workers nationwide. She said that tripling union membership is not a pipe dream. More than one in three private sector workers belong to a union since the 1950s.
2: Wow.
3: So there's a lot of interest out there is basically what this is saying. But U.S. labor laws aren't letting it happen.
0: Mm-mm. Hey, just real quick. Angelina is busting my chops on here.
2: Oh, because, for the interview.
0: Because, Robert, you have not gotten me on the interview yet, by the way.
2: Oh, shame, yeah. Shame.
0: That's Robert's fault.
2: Yep.
0: He hasn't figured out how to get me. In that space. Isn't it your fault, right?
3: Putting on my comms director hat. Schedule is busy, but we are looking to fix something in the schedule.
2: We got okay. This, Angelina. We got this.
1: Robert, you got to use the term, we're looking into it.
3: We're looking into it.
0: No, I'm not letting you get off. See? She's saying, Robert. That's right.
3: Yeah.
0: That's who you got to call.
3: Yes.
0: That's who's going to fix
3: it. No, yeah, you are on my, Angelina, you're listening, are on my list.
0: She's to get clearly you listening. Calendar. I just, yes. All I kinds just saw of, her post.
3: So many people are asking for Annie to be on podcasts, but yes, you are definitely, we will make an appearance soon.
0: So you make it to where there's only certain ones I go on? You know, I don't just go on any.
3: No, I do vesting, of course. I don't want my boss to go on any.
0: You do vetting?
3: Yeah. Mm-hmm.
0: Vesting or vetting?
3: Oh, I'm sorry. Is it vesting?
2: It's vetting.
3: It's vetting. I'm so sorry. That's yeah, okay. Vetting. Yeah,
2: but
3: vetting.
2: You vet them all.
0: I love yeah, this. I love this. Having such a young individual where yep. he hasn't vested yet.
2: Nope.
0: No. Yes. He doesn't even know what that, you know
1: he
0: what that means.
1: He doesn't even know what it means.
3: I meant vetting. Vetting, meaning right. Like looking at other right. Things, you know, yeah.
2: Just making
0: it's because
2: sure
0: he wants to vest. He wants to be vested
1: he
0: in
1: his
0: retirement.
1: He wants to get it over with.
0: Right.
3: Yes.
1: He wants to be done.
3: It sounds like a good thing, so yes.
2: Yes, you do want that.
0: Trust hey, back on this this thing regarding the Worker Power Hour news. Excuse me, if it, more than 50... You know, million Americans want to join a union, but obviously the barriers are what they are. And, you know, Liz Shuler's comments here regarding that, you know, that at one point more than one in three private sector workers belonged to a union in the 50s.
2: Right.
0: And, you know, that's what's kind of crazy is that corporate America is so insatiable that they have gotten what they wanted. They've gotten the union density down. They have gotten at every turn, you know, they've got this message now where people are convinced on deregulation to deregulate certain things. And obviously that comes in waves. What happens is they deregulate a bunch of stuff, then a bunch of people die. And then people go, oh, yeah, well, we got to put some rules back on this. Like,
2: right.
0: Duh. Like, let's not give up the rules to begin with. It shouldn't be a pendulum going back and forth. Exactly. But anyway, once that gets squared away, you know, and the rules start coming back into play, then workers get protected again, then everybody kind of gets a little lackadaisical, and then corporate America comes out like a banshee, mm-hmm. You know, coming out of hell and just, you know, rips through and creates this divide like we're in the middle of right now. And there's this careless, reckless sort of abandon to how workers are impacted by much of the policy and or, you know, the things in which these corporations are doing. Mm-hmm. And they're still not happy. In other words, corporate America is still not happy.
2: No,
0: like, it's never enough. It's never enough.
2: Never enough.
0: Which is why if you pay everybody enough to buy homes, buy cars, buy the goods and services in the area, then it's all going to work itself out. Okay. You're right. Instead of you being a trillionaire, you will be a billionaire.
2: That's right.
0: Instead of you being a billionaire, you will be a millionaire. And maybe instead of you being a millionaire, you will live comfortably. But yet, more than half the population would live much better.
2: That's right.
0: That is worth the trade-off.
2: Mm-hmm. Totally. I mean, you're still going to be, like I always say, filthy rich, just not filthy, filthy, filthy rich. Like, come on. You're still going
0: to
2: be filthy
0: rich. Yeah, why do you want to be?
2: What's wrong with that?
0: That's a good one. Why do you want to be filthy, filthy, filthy rich?
2: You don't need to be.
0: Just be filthy rich.
2: Yeah, just be filthy rich.
0: I like that.
2: Be happy with that, right?
0: Be happy with being filthy rich.
2: We're going to let you be filthy rich. Come on. You can't we're not
0: be,
2: animals.
0: But you can't be filthy, filthy.
2: That's right. That's right. We got to draw the line somewhere.
0: But you're right. They want to be filthy, filthy, filthy.
2: That's it. Mm-hmm. It's never enough. It's never enough. Yep.
0: Couldn't have said it better, Kathleen. Yep.
2: Mm-hmm. Thank you.
0: Perfect words. And we have got to convince workers to do like our Colton members are doing, where other members are doing, where they are willing to throw down willing to fight and set the tone of militancy and withhold their work.
2: I agree.
0: And essentially tell the employer, if you don't match up in this space. And you know what I love about the Colton workers is they were reasonable too.
2: Right.
0: They're reasonable.
2: Right.
0: And I wouldn't have blamed them for wanting to go even further than they did, but they were reasonable. And 99.9% of the time, workers are reasonable, even if the media or the confrontation is not depicting us as reasonable.
2: That's right.
0: This crap that happens that we get deemed unreasonable in these battles or these situations, don't point at me. Are you claiming I'm unreasonable?
1: I did I say that?
0: This guy. I was on a good one, man. I was moving through.
2: Yes.
0: It was going to be a good clip for Robert to use, and Mark had to mess it up.
2: You're still there, though. You're still there.
0: Like, our members and members and workers in general are far more reasonable than they are unreasonable.
2: That's right.
0: In my opinion, corporate America is the one that's unreasonable. 1,000%. Now, we have got to figure out how on a massive scale to get this message and narrative to catch on more.
2: We do.
0: Obviously, we just got to do more of this, billboards, buses, all the different things that we're doing. And if more people are doing it, more of a narrative, more of a branding, it's going to be more acceptable. We're going to make more of an impact. Anyway, couldn't agree with her more. It's good to see that it's in the news, and it's a great point. But corporate America being unsatiable in their approach to this has got, you know, they use the legal system to slow everything down. And the best way to fix all of it is just, let's just withhold our labor.
2: Yep. Mm-hmm. Yep.
3: Yeah.
0: Sit on our hands for a while.
2: That's right.
0: Till everybody goes, look, we got to get back to work because it's really getting messed up here.
3: Yeah.
0: And go, okay, well, what's a fair deal for us to both operate?
2: Mm-hmm. That's it.
0: We want you to be profitable.
2: Yeah.
0: I want you to do well, but you know, it's, can we afford to buy a house?
2: Right.
3: That's all we ask for.
2: Yeah. Put food on the table.
0: Healthcare provided.
2: Yeah, that's it.
0: Affordable healthcare. Having healthcare provided by my employer. Having a good retirement vehicle to where it's all fair.
3: I can get off equitable stamps, you know.
0: Right.
2: Yep.
0: Right. Millions, hundreds of millions of families are in this space where they're working really hard. And they're on some public subsidy because of what we just...
3: Amazon workers.
0: It's insane.
2: It goes back to what Hoffa used to always say, an honest day's pay for an honest day's work. That's all we're ever asking for.
0: And it looks like some Memphis workers have been able to, some sanitation workers in Memphis have been able set the standard there, create a minimum wage of around $22 an hour. AFSCME 1733 has done a very good job. That looks like that contract will go into effect October 1st. Everybody will be at a minimum of $22 an hour, plus everybody will also receive a minimum of a 5% increase. So that means they could have been well above that. They're still going to get increases. But it's good to see that the union and the mayor's office have reached an agreement to provide livable wages for its workers. A quote here is, this agreement shows what city workers can accomplish when they stand united, speak up, and don't give up, said Adrian Rogers, president of 1733. Our members stood together because they know the value of the work they perform every day. We look forward to working with the city council to make sure those raises take effect October 1st.
2: Nice.
0: Union officials said they planned to have a rally at City Hall on Tuesday, but it was later canceled because of the agreement.
3: Yeah. And we kind of reported on this before. It was many shows ago, Randy, but you probably recall that these workers stepped out of their work for one day. Mm-hmm. And there was the whole streets were full of trash.
0: Just one day.
3: Mm-hmm.
0: Imagine the trash not getting picked up one day. Mm-hmm. Imagine stuff not being delivered for a day or two.
2: Right.
0: Imagine all the things that these hardworking people do every day that, you know, again, get taken for granted. So congratulations to those workers. Great job in Memphis. What's the next thing we got going on here?
3: So the next article was, it talks about that unions are the access to high-quality public education. And here at Teamsters Local 1932, we represent San Bernardino Public Schools, right, or San Bernardino County Schools. And so this article talks about the investment in public education has been one of the key reasons the United States became one of the richest countries in the world in the 20th century. Just think about that.
2: Right.
3: Putting billions of dollars ended up producing great students who are going to go to college, get a good job after, contribute to the, you know, to the tax economy. And it also talks about the positive effects that this created. Obviously, more jobs, a more informed society. Unions also played a key role by advocating for public spending in education. So I thought it was a pretty cool article to talk about, especially because our business agent, Susan, does a great job in that space, in the education space, and, you know, building relationships with school board members, yeah, CTE programs, our training center. It's really cool to see.
2: Very cool. Wow.
0: Angelina, she's being relentless over here.
3: Oh, wow.
0: She called you a couple names.
2: Uh-oh.
0: I'm just kidding. Did you see the look on his face? That was great. Like, what? She said, hey, I can come on the show. Fine. Let me just go on your guys' show.
2: Right? Oh.
0: Yeah, pretty funny. Yeah.
2: That'd be awesome. Absolutely.
0: Like I said, get with Robert. I'm not trying to use Robert as a block here, but Robert, you're making us look bad here. She's being persistent. We also have a shout-out here from Bobby Roy, SEIU Local 1000 Chief Negotiator. Thank you for all the solidarity. I've been listening to y'all since I met Robert at the LA Fed convention in San Diego. So thanks, Bobby. Appreciate you listening in live. Mm-hmm. Appreciate you tuning in. And, man, boy, we had fun last week.
2: That was a lot
0: of fun. Having everybody go down to the 1000 picket line.
3: Oh, that was fun.
0: And pretty cool clips coming off the bus and literally having a completely full bus. It was good stuff.
3: Some described it as like a shot of adrenaline in those members' arms. Like, they were both public sector unions who deserve to stand with each other.
2: That's right.
3: Karen May was very, very appreciative of that. And I think, you know, it's horrible what's going on with them, but we hope they can find something soon.
0: Yeah, they got to dig in and fight. And maybe some point it's about withholding your labor.
2: That's right.
0: You know, philosophically, some people disagree with me on this. And, you know, I'm not telling the workers they got to do something different.
3: At one point, we have to draw the line.
0: You got to draw the line. The AFGE, you know, E stuff with you know, not just AFGE, but all federal workers that lost their collective bargaining rights. Just, if you take my collective bargaining rights, then my right to strike.
2: Yep.
0: See ya.
3: Yep. Yeah. What is there more to lose?
0: Right.
2: I mean,
0: let's draw the line now.
2: Yeah. Absolutely.
0: Let's hold together and get done what we need to get done, whether it's at the state or at, you know, at the city, or it's at the federal level. Mm-hmm. Anyway.
3: Yeah, that was my issue. Just one last point on the millions say that they would join a union if they could, is because they're all saying, if U.S. labor law was different. Well, my issue is like, yes, I think it should be different. I think it should be better, right? But
0: we have the ability to do it now.
3: Yeah. Right.
0: And we just have to be more militant about it, mm-hmm. because the law just isn't friendly to us. Mm-hmm.
2: Right.
0: This.
3: Yeah.
2: That's right.
0: Because we've sat back a little too comfortable and allowed corporate America to, you know,
2: Sally Payne used to say it all the time in classes that the NLRB is just useless.
0: Yep.
2: And we've got to start doing it ourselves.
0: Oh, yeah. Well.
3: Yeah. Some people refer to the NLRB as the United Nations.
2: Yeah.
3: I'm such a geek when it comes to that stuff. But like, the United Nations is obviously the governing body for world politics. But they don't really do anything besides, you know, statements and stuff. So.
2: Yep.
0: So this next thing in the news, I happen to be a little familiar with.
2: Good stuff.
3: Take this one on, Randy.
0: Yeah.
2: Take it on.
0: The New Jersey Attorney General, Jennifer Davenport, announced on Tuesday. Now, I was on a show with the previous, I forget whose show I was on, Robert, with the previous
3: Attorney General.
0: Attorney General from New Jersey while they were investigating this.
3: Mm-hmm.
0: Remember?
3: Yeah, so you did a podcast.
0: We did a podcast.
3: That was last December.
0: Do you remember whose podcast we were on?
3: It was the former labor secretary under Biden. Let me look at it really quick.
0: That's okay. You don't need to do it. Anyway, my point is that New Jersey's been working on this for a while, and now they have announced that they are suing Amazon on antitrust grounds, alleging the online retailer abuses the power of – no, just have them sit right there. Amazon is abusing their power and exerting too much influence over the third-party delivery contractors to suppress competition. Now, So not only is this happening in New Jersey, but I'll tell you what, in the New Jersey, New York, Pennsylvania area, Philadelphia, there's this trifecta happening where workers are and elected officials are really, really pressing the space and creating alliances with elected officials, because not only has New Jersey just taken this position on the antitrust, but New York has Delivery Protection Act in process right now to be voted on by that council to pass legislation that deals with that exact subject and preventing companies, corporations like Amazon from abusing the system so rabidly that, you know, that workers just get completely exploited. And so, you know, Amazon, I got this, this was in Politico. It says, just I think today, Amazon's boxed in, the New York City Democrats and unions trying to rein in Amazon, and a constellation of companies that move its packages just got a helping hand from New Jersey. The Garden State, they were referred to the federal antitrust lawsuit against Amazon on Tuesday, alleging the company created an illegal monopoly over delivery workers and uses anti-competitive tactics to crush any prospect of unionization. The lawsuit targets Amazon's delivery service partner system. Amazon helps to get these partner companies started. The workers drive Amazon-branded vehicles, wear Amazon-branded clothes, and sometimes depend entirely on Amazon for package delivery. The lawsuit said that the arrangement is resulting in lower wages and worse working conditions and causing pervasive harm to everyday workers in New Jersey and likely across the country who provide the delivery service to Amazon demands. The same system is being targeted by Queens Council member Tiffany Caban's Delivery Protection Act, which would require Amazon to obtain special licenses for local warehouses and directly employ warehouse workers and delivery workers, a change that could make delivery drivers easier to unionize. She said she was glad to see the New Jersey legal action. They see what we see, Amazon violating labor law and safety laws left and right by using subcontractors, all while Jeff Bezos pockets billions of dollars and makes workers and our streets less safe, Caban said in a statement. And then gets on rockets and flies.
2: That's right.
0: Around the moon or something. Yeah. Opponents of the legislation have suggested delivery companies could relocate outside of the city if the act passes. No, actually, it couldn't, because it refers. You're right. You could relocate. So your answer is to not do what's responsible. It's to relocate. I always love this. Well, we're going to leave California.
2: Yeah.
0: Or we're going to leave. If you set this rule, we're going to leave. Well, leave.
2: Yep.
0: Because what this law actually does is, if you deliver in New York, you can't just go outside the edges and then go on the inside and deliver. You still have to deliver your packages.
2: Right.
0: It doesn't say where you're located. It says if you're delivering within the city limits. So the city, these elected officials are taking control of that space, saying if you're going to work in this space, you have to do the right thing by the workers.
2: Right.
0: Enough's enough. Every city in America can pass legislation like this to take care of working people. And we need to not only recognize that, we need to prop this up, and we need to be more beneficial to those that are in this space. Need to give more recognition for those that are in this space. And so I think it's important that we flag these two things happening at the same time.
2: Yeah.
0: It's kind of no coincidence they're happening at the same time, but hey,
2: wonderful.
0: You know, it's awesome.
2: It's so awesome.
0: And it's awesome to see these elected officials taking the responsibility and helping these workers occupy the space in the right way.
2: Very proud of that state attorney general. That's awesome.
0: Awesome. And it's awesome that it went from one attorney general to the next, and next one picked it up.
2: Carried over. Yep. Because it's a no-brainer. Common sense.
0: What were you going to say, Robert?
4: The podcast you went on was with Seth Harris.
0: Yeah, he was a previous one.
4: Labor secretary under Biden.
2: Oh, okay.
4: He has a podcast now called Power at Work.
2: Oh, get out.
4: But Randy did a podcast with Matthew Plinken, who was a former New Jersey Attorney General.
2: Oh, yep. Okay.
4: It was a really wonderful good podcast. We'll put the link out later.
2: Yeah, put that link out there.
0: And the last thing in the news, I just want to take a couple minutes to talk about the Colton ratification last night, unanimous, and the fact that that the Colton members were able to make improvements in a lot of areas, that not only their wages, their health care, when it comes to time off, there were a number of areas that they prioritized and were able to get victories in. And it's just a testament to workers coming together. And then also workers outside of Colton being supportive.
2: Right.
0: And then the workers inside of Colton being diligent enough and militant enough to want to stick to it. Again, you got to congratulate Carlos, the stewards, and yes, the bargaining team at keeping everybody on the same page and message all in unison, and then other parts of the apparatus of the organization stepping in and making sure it's all working in the same direction. So great job. Congratulations to that group once again there in Colton. Did you want to say something?
2: Yeah, if I'm not mistaken, weren't they the first group also when we first affiliated and became Teamsters? The City of Colton workers were the first ones that really went to city council meetings and started speaking up.
0: They were the first active group.
2: They were. Yes. Kimberly Sinclair was one of them. And I still have her photo in my office of her up there speaking at the podium. And I just have always been in awe of that group because they've always been the trendsetters. They've always been the ones out there just willing to get it done, roll up their sleeves. So, yeah, it's... Since we were Teamsters, they've been the...
0: I got Nadal Rafidi commenting on here. Love the show. Worker power will make changes in our society. 100% right. True.
2: Absolutely.
0: A shout out to James Herrera, shop steward for the Colton Teamsters. I'm extremely proud of you. You've truly proven yourself as a strong leader. Never lost sight of what mattered most. Again, yeah, great.
2: Good
0: awesome.
2: Stuff.
0: Yeah, good stuff. Love to see all these this cool posts on the live interaction there. So we got James Bites back here on the show, and he's going to give us a quick rendition of where he's recently visited. I'm assuming you're still eating your way through the Inland Empire.
5: I'm trying to right now. it's a daunting task, but this time we're doing a little something different. I wanted to answer some questions that people have been asking me, like, out of the places that I've gone to before, what do I like and which ones I frequent the most? Mm. So Mark told me, or I've been doing this for a year already, a little over a year.
0: Could be, yeah.
5: So what we want.
0: Time flies
5: when you're eating a lot,
0: right?
5: So we want to revisit some of the places that I've hit before and re-highlight them and let people know they're still available. So great deal. And so essentially we did my top five places that I still visit on a regular basis. In no particular order. This is like not my 1 through 5. These are the top five places that I keep on going. And right now, because it's summer, is Brewster's Ice Cream. They're located in Rancho Cucamonga. They give us 10% off. Also, I believe they're still doing Bring Your Own Banana on Thursday. Get 50% off a banana split.
0: Didn't we have – we had that guy on the show, right? From Brewster's?
5: Yeah. Yep. I believe it was probably last summer you guys had them here. And I believe, if I remember correctly, their milk comes from Wisconsin.
2: Oh, wow.
0: Yes. No.
5: Was it Wisconsin?
0: Pennsylvania.
5: And we discussed on how, like, it made a big difference. At least I believe that it made. It was really creamy ice cream. Mm-hmm. So it was really, really good. They change up their flavors on the regular. Plus, you also have the regular.
0: The cows are creamier in Pennsylvania.
5: I think they're less stressed.
0: Could be. I don't know what the science behind it. I'm just talking smack. So,
5: well, it's a possibility. It could be less stressed.
0: There is something said to it because certain parts of the country do have better dairy products. Mm-hmm.
5: Cows will be their feet. I don't know. It was really good.
0: I have no idea what it is. I'm sure somebody could clarify. Just don't ask ChatGPT, please.
2: Yeah.
0: I'm tired. I'm getting to a point where I'm kind of tired of ChatGPT answering everything.
2: It's wrong.
0: A lot of times it's very inaccurate.
2: It's very inaccurate.
5: Yeah,
0: don't we had somebody reply to a grievance the other day, like this crazy, like,
2: oh Lord,
0: 5,000 page thing on you need to do this. And you
2: everybody's
0: do that.
2: A lawyer like, now.
0: What's the grievance? ChatGPT's not telling me what the grievance, what the violation is to the actual contract. Anyway,
1: that's weird. So I heard about that.
6: So this is from the Dairy Farmers Association.
0: So we got a report on this. He's looking at. Is this ChatGPT?
6: No.
0: Good. Thank you.
6: Manny taught me on Google really quick the AI review thing, and that's what I always look at first. But
2: but you can
6: see
2: skip
6: the AI
2: it.
6: Review. So
2: good.
0: That's correct.
5: Awesome.
6: According to the Dairy Farmers of Wisconsin,
0: Dairy Farmers of Wisconsin
6: are better From where they're from, because one, the cooler weather.
0: I was going to say, is it the cooler weather? Cooler okay. Weather.
6: Yep. We have stable crop seasons.
0: Stable crop seasons. And okay, that's clean water. And okay. clean. Oh, the water they're drinking. Dang. So when the oh, that makes sense. Yeah, yeah. It's the soft. Processing.
2: That makes a lot of sense.
0: Okay. Cooler weather, the stable
6: crops
0: and
5: cleaner water.
0: And the cleaner water is why the milk tastes better from certain parts of the country. It makes total sense to me.
5: Has to be.
0: Of course, Dairy Farmers America, that's their rendition of it. I wonder if a scientist would agree with that.
2: Makes a lot of sense.
0: Because the Dairy Farmers of America is the corporate interest and spokespeople for the dairy farmers. I'm not saying they're wrong, but you got to look at them with one eye.
2: Yeah, yeah, yeah.
5: That's got to be it, though. I mean,
0: it could be. It sounds reasonable because it's true. It does taste better. Anyway, we only got like 4 minutes, so what are we going to get into here?
5: My next stop that I go to frequently is Three Iron Brewery in Colton. They give us 10% off. We've been there a couple times. Really decent pizza that they have there on certain nights. Also, I really
0: Robert,
5: do like...
0: thanks for looking that up. I appreciate that. Anyway, sorry.
5: I really do like their coffee-infused beer. I really did enjoy it.
0: Man, I am having a hard time with that one.
5: It's

0: Say the third Thursday of the month. Also, I frequent Namaste Indian Cafe.
1: Really good.
0: Oh my God, it's so good.
1: Yeah, it is.
0: It's and it's the good. Only Indian restaurant that we have on the team trip advantage right now.
2: On the TA program. Oh.
0: Oh my God, it's so good. Yep. Like, their buttered chicken is really good. The chicken tikka masala is really good. The naan bread, the garlic naan bread.
2: Oh. Do we have any Thai restaurants?
0: We do.
2: We do.
3: Our Thai in Loma Linda.
2: Mm.
0: That one's pretty good. I went there last time. But yeah.
2: Yeah, I know. I've been to Arta, yeah.
0: Namaste was really, really, I think I've been to really Arta. Good. Yeah. And they give you, we get a 15% discount on there. And I think it's $15 for a 3-item plate and a drink.
1: Yeah, mm. It's a lot of food.
0: And then on top of that, you get your 15% off. So it's a really, really good deal. Check them out. I go freaking them as often as I can because it's so good.
1: Yeah, they're so good.
0: Pepitos? What happened?
2: Pepitos? Did you go to Pepitos
0: yet? I just heard of them last show.
1: Oh, okay. Gotta get out.
2: That was
1: there.
2: A week ago.
0: Yeah.
1: Get on it. Get on it.
2: Plenty of time.
3: What have you been doing?
1: We're going to take him on union leave.
0: Working. Working.
2: I'm sorry, employer. He's got to be out
1: for food. We've got some food. Important business.
2: He's got to go. He's got to go eat at all these places for like a month.
0: Hey, if you guys are willing to pull me, I'm willing to go. But we'll see.
1: Take one for the team.
3: 2-minute warning.
0: Also, Cornerstorm Barbecue. Mm. Love that place, good barbecue, and they are growing like crazy. They started off in Banning, and now they're in Redlands, Ukiah. They have a couple different
2: Beaumont.
0: They have different locations all over the place. We get a 15% discount.
2: I've yet to have one of their breakfast burritos yet, but I hear their breakfast burritos are amazing.
0: Haven't had one either. Yeah. No cheese.
2: Yeah, we've had that conversation a few times.
3: Don't start with no cheese.
2: I don't understand how you don't have cheese in a breakfast burrito. But hey, okay, whatever.
0: So we get 15% off catering there, and we also get 10% off our just regular food out there. You're just going to order some plate of food, 10% off, 15% off catering.
2: I did a birthday party with them once, and it was off the charts. Off the charts. Nice. We did ribs, brisket. Yeah, ribs, brisket. I forget. Oh, chicken. And every bit of it, I mean, just got smashed on. Everybody was like, yeah, it was really, really good.
0: The jalapeno and cheddar sausage that they have is pretty good, too.
2: Mm. All right, what else you got?
0: Last, Johnny Russo's.
2: Oh, yeah. Mm-hmm.
0: Can't forget about them. They're really great. You get 10% off. I've gone there a couple times. One time, I even, one of the servers brought our food. It was a calzone. We opened it up. She's like, it's not up to our standards. Took it back. I didn't complain about it. She saw that it wasn't up to their standards, took it back, took care of it, and brought it right back out to us.
1: Nice. Wow.
0: So they really, really take care of their customers very, very well.
2: And everybody's been reminding Johnny since we've been in there that the Teamster Advantage program is alive and well, and a lot of customers do go in there because of it.
1: That's great.
2: It's been great.
0: Yeah, I know. I go there.
2: Because no one was saying it. They were just going there, but nobody was saying anything, and now everybody says something. So it's kind of
0: so fun. The lasagna's great. The big ZD is great.
2: Got 10 seconds. You got anything else you want to finish?
0: That's all I got.
2: That's all. Thanks for coming on. James Bites back. James Martinez. Thanks for killing it out there and eating your way single-handedly through the Inland Empire.
0: This is
2: the Worker Power Hour with Randy Corgan on the Teamsters 1932 Broadcast Network. Mark, take it away. See you guys at the other side of the hour.
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6: I'm Dr. Anthony Lizowitz, and this is Climate Connections. Jonathan Klein says the students he met at a climate protest in 2019 were angry. He had taken his daughter and her friends to a school strike in San Francisco, where thousands of students were protesting for climate action. He says the kids were frustrated with adults for not doing more when they have the power to do so, and for not preparing students for a climate-altered future.
7: It was like the rage that I heard from them, you know, the outrage and the clarity that this has to change.
6: Klein had spent years working in education, but after the protest, he started learning more about climate change, and soon he co-founded the nonprofit Undaunted K-12, which advocates for climate action in schools.
7: If our goal is to prepare young people for the future, then rising generations' futures are going to be deeply shaped by extreme weather and climate change, and in fact are already being shaped and disrupted by extreme weather. And so this is not somebody else's work. This is our work.
6: His group promotes climate education for students, tracks the impact of extreme weather on schools, and helps schools become

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3: 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Sammy's is now open in Calamasa at exit 88 off the 10 freeway next to the Jack in the Box in the former Bob's Big Boy restaurant. 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
1: On the line with us, our buddy Phil Itner, the veteran war correspondent, host of the brilliant On the Edge podcast. He's based in Kyiv, Ukraine, or Kiev, Ukraine. Philip Itner, P-H-I-L-I-P-I-T-T-N-E-R, on YouTube. Itner Philip on social media, on Blue Sky, Instagram, Twitter. Thank you so much for being with us every Thursday. I really appreciate this. I just wanted to say.
2: My pleasure. Thank you, Tom.
1: Yeah. Your wealth of knowledge and actual experience. I mean, you're right there in Ukraine right now, and you've been with us live for, it seems like, over a year now. It's been reported that John Ratcliffe, the CIA director, went over to Russia this week in order to warn Putin not to attack NATO. What do you know about this, and what are your thoughts on it?
2: Well, first and foremost, I mean, it was a very uncommon thing to happen. The last time a CIA director flew into Moscow in this manner was before the full-scale invasion, and he went in to tell the Russians, don't go into Ukraine, and of course they ignored him. We don't know exactly the topics that were discussed. The Russians say he met with his counterpart, which would be the head of the SVR or the FSB, the Russian intelligence agencies. The Russians say he did not meet with Putin. That is the prevailing thought, is that he went over to say, don't think about getting involved in a NATO member state, which would be either the Baltics or perhaps even Poland. And that's because there's been, for quite some time, about, I would say, at least 6 weeks, there have been rumors and some leaking of intel on the European side of things in particular, that there's deep concern that the Russians might try to expand this war. And more importantly, to try and put under the test Article 5 of the NATO Convention, which is an attack on one is an attack on all. Right. So really what Putin is thinking of testing is Donald Trump, the strongest member, you know, the U.S. being the strongest member of NATO alliance, going to go to war for Estonia? Thinking is Trump won't. And that will break NATO, the most effective defensive alliance in world history. It's also thought he may have gone over to talk about Iran as well, and Russia's continued support for targeting American bases in the Gulf. We know that Russia is providing Iran with targeting information for our bases. So that could have been another topic of conversation. There's a couple of others that kind of float out there. The talk of like POW returns and things like that. I don't think that he would go all the way over just to talk about, you know, POW exchanges.
1: Yeah.
2: I think it's bigger picture. I think it's bigger picture than that. Yeah. I do. I think a big part of it was that the Russians, that the CIA had information that Russia was about to test. There's also another theory that he went over to discuss what is an increasing sabotage campaign that Russia is conducting in Europe. There was an incident in Germany at Leipzig Airport, where apparently there are some Ukrainian fighter jets stationed, and that's where they're training. There's been explosions at warehouses, things like setting a car ablaze outside of Prime Minister Keir Starmer that was traced back to Moscow. And these things are increasing in Europe. And that's another topic of conversation that's been floated, is that he went over to say, hey, we know that you are conducting sabotage attacks, assassination attempts, potential terrorism attacks.
1: Yeah.
2: You need to stop that as well. So, you know, all of these things, I think, are possible, that the reasoning for why he did it, but it was absolutely unprecedented. Eventually, I think we'll find out what this meeting was really all about, but it may come out in drips and drabs.
1: Yeah, and it may come out after Putin has attacked Tallinn or something like that, you know, the capital of Estonia.
2: What they'll do is what they always do. They will cause some sort of disruption that then they say will force them to respond with armed, you know,
1: right.
2: Armed
1: action. And they'll do it with the largely Russian-speaking populations on the eastern side of the Baltic states. you know,
2: exactly,
1: where they have borders with Russia. Yeah, I get it. Phil, I usually start by asking, how are you and how is Ukraine right now? What's the last week been like? We haven't talked in a week.
2: Very severely sleep deprived. We are getting increasing amounts of attacks, and they're happening all day, every day. We're more in air raid siren alert than we're out of it these days.
1: Wow.
2: And that's in no small measure to the fact that we have stopped giving them Patriot missile systems.
1: Right.
2: Missiles,
1: Trump has cut off Ukraine from weaponry.
2: Trump has cut off Ukraine from receiving Patriots. He even also offered and then yanked back the idea of giving them the lease to create their own Patriot missiles. Yeah. The Europeans being a third party, that there would be the middleman to get Patriot missiles to Ukraine. All of this has been shut off in no small part because of what's happening in the Gulf. I mean, we're just burning through our stockpile. And what that means for Ukraine is they have little to no defense against, in particular, ballistic missiles. These things come in fast. They carry a heavy payload, a warhead, and they're darn near unstoppable. And the only thing that's been effective has been the Patriot. With that defense removed, we are just getting pounded by ballistic missiles, and especially here in the capital. I mean, that's their point, is to terrorize the capital, to put pressure on the government and all the rest of it. It's terrifying. It's really, and you take those air raid sirens far more seriously now. I'll be frank. I'll be as frank as I possibly can, without swearing. We are letting down the Ukrainians. We are betraying our promise. We gave our word. We put pen to paper to assure the Ukrainian people and the country that we would defend their borders if they gave up their nuclear weapons. In the Budapest Memorandum of 1993. That's right.
1: Yeah.
2: 1993-1994. Yeah. That is an obligation that we have. What good is our word if we don't follow through? And not giving the Ukrainians everything they need to defend their land, including and in particular these Patriots, because there's just no stopping these Russian missiles, these ballistic missiles, that and some of them are hypersonic. And, you know, it's going to be a very, very difficult winter. Last winter was incredibly difficult because of the harshness of the temperatures, but also because Russia was illegally, in a war crime, targeting civilian energy infrastructure. So it deprived people of heating, electricity, and water. We're going to go through that again this winter, and it's going to there's a lot of concern in this city, in particular this city, that it's going to be worse because we don't have any defenses, and we don't have defenses because of Donald Trump.
1: Yeah, I get it. And I think most people are...
2: Makes me angry.
1: Yeah, me too. I'm seriously pissed off about this, and every American should be. I think most Americans don't even realize that in 94, Bill Clinton signed this... Well, let me back up a little bit, and I've only got 2 minutes here, but real quickly, to educate our viewers and listeners, when the Soviet Union fell, the largest stock of their nuclear weapons that were outside Russia were in Ukraine. Ukraine had the third largest stash of nuclear weapons in the world at that time. And so the United States, Russia, and Great Britain got together in Budapest, and we signed this agreement saying that if Ukraine would give all those nuclear weapons to Russia, we would pay them $5 billion for the hassle and the effort, and Russia and Great Britain and America would all promise to protect and defend the borders of Ukraine, which is now defenseless and no longer has nuclear weapons. We would protect them. We signed this. Bill Clinton signed this, and Trump is just spitting on it. He's just spitting on it. I mean, it's insane.
2: Well, and also, Tom, it also has, I know you're coming a little close here, but it's also important to recognize that the Ukrainians demanded this accord be ratified and signed, because they knew the Ukrainians know their enemy. They know their imperial master better than anybody in the world. And the Ukrainians knew that once they got back up off their knees after the collapse of the Soviet Union, that eventually Moscow would come to regain one of its colonies, its primary colony, the cornerstone of its sense of identity of self as empire. Right. They knew. Otherwise, why even have the Budapest meetings? You know, it was it wasn't only just to get the nukes out, it was also to reassure the Ukrainians, we know that you have this history with Moscow, we will protect you if you do this for us and the international community to avoid nuclear proliferation. And we're not doing it, and it is shameful. It is a disgrace. It makes me very, very angry. And I hope to God that after the midterms, that we have
1: the real change,
2: Congress, a real change in policy, and we start helping these people for real, because they need it, and they're at the sharp point of the stick when it comes to defending democracy.
1: And everybody should be calling the members of Congress right now at 202-224-3121 and raising hell about this. The great Phil Lindner. Phil, thanks again for coming on.
2: Everybody. Always a pleasure, Tom.
1: Good talking.
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1: Can Trump's economic war against Iran do what airstrikes and negotiations can't? I shared some thoughts with you a few minutes ago about Scott Bessent saying, you know, yes, we're going to go after China. Except that we're not going to, because who would want to blow up the global financial order? This is just wild. I mean, NPR, Arezou Rezani, writing this piece, can Trump's economic war against Iran do what airstrikes and negotiations couldn't do? The war in Iran has, of course, battered our economy. It's battering the world economy. And Bessent unveils these sanctions, and I just don't think it's going to work. China, and I don't think that Bessent thought it was going to work either. I think, you know, Trump said, we got to do something to look strong. Yeah, you got to look strong. You can't be a loser. You got to be a tough guy. So go out there, Scott, and declare D-Day. I don't recall the number of Americans who died on D-Day, but it was huge. And they were brave young men who marched, charged into Nazi machine gun nests. This is not that. You know, Trump keeps trying to compare himself to FDR or previous presidents who actually people loved. You know, he's trying to slap his name on the Kennedy Center. He just doesn't get it that, you know, he's not Kennedy. He's not FDR. He's not. And this is not World War II, although he might cause World War III through his stupidity. You know, between Moscow and Ukraine and Xi and Taiwan and everything else. But China, last year, China purchased $31 billion worth of crude oil from Iran. That was 45% of the Iranian government's entire budget. And Iran is still, right now, supplying China with oil. They've got several ways to get oil out of the country, not to mention the smuggling routes. And if Trump and Bessent think that they're going to stop China from doing business with Iran, they're nuts. And Bessent said that. He said that would be crazy. You know, well, why would I want to blow up the global financial order? Richard Nephew, who is the lead sanctions expert on the U.S. negotiating team, he said the U.S. is going to be forced to impose sanctions on substantial Chinese entities to make this work. If we do that, then we will lose any chance of a trade deal with China, and we will be forced to back down on Iran. And then he goes on to say, that said, the blockade is doing a lot of damage, so even sanctions don't have Chinese cooperation. There's some effect here. Paul Krugman, the Nobel Prize-winning economist, wrote a piece for his Substack newsletter, paulkrugman.substack.com, called Der Untergang. Now, Der Untergang is the actual German name of a movie called Downfall, which is just this brilliant documentary drama movie about the last days of Adolf Hitler in his bunker underneath his ballroom. Hitler, of course, obsessively built this huge ballroom. It's called the New Reich Chancellery. And then underneath it, he built this whole complex of a giant bunker. The same thing Trump is doing in Washington, D.C. In fact, Trump is probably doing it because Hitler did it. And so anyhow, he writes, he says, I don't think people are fully aware of just how bad it can get here in America. And his concern, Trump issued this, when Hitler learned that the war was lost, he issued what was called the Nero Decree. Now, his military refused to execute it, but he ordered the Luftwaffe, the German Air Force, to bomb all the bridges in Germany. The explicit rationale that he gave was that we're losing the war, the Allies are going to take Germany, we don't want them to have anything worth taking. We don't want them to have the benefit of our bridges. But the real reason was that Hitler felt that Germany had let him down by having German soldiers losing the war. And he wanted to punish Germany. And this was, and Paul Krugman writes, Hitler was obsessed with building a giant gaudy ballroom, so there's parallels there. But he says that Hitler never accepted that he had failed Germany. He felt that Germany had failed him. And so he had this plan. And then he raises the question, Trump knows that he's losing too. So is he behaving like somebody who knows that his days of supreme power are about to end? It looks like it. And what does he do in a position of losing, asks Paul Krugman. He says, the one thing you do is try to stick your name everywhere and leave your imprint everywhere. But then he says, because, you know, you always want to bear in mind, how much damage will he do when he takes revenge on America? And he will. He said, you always have to bear in mind that Trump hates America. He hates the values on which we were built, pluralism. He hates democracy. He hates the rule of law. He hates all the things that are what we're supposed to be about as a nation. But increasingly, it looks like he just plain hates this country because it doesn't love him. So how much damage will he do to our country? It's a good question. I don't know the answer, but I'm holding my breath. I'm telling you, this is the most critical time. We're at kind of Cuban Missile Crisis, critical time here right now. We'll be right back. And Moselle in Kennewick, Washington, watching us on C-SPAN. Hey, Moselle, what's up?
5: I just turned you on. I had no idea that you had this kind of a show, which really warms my heart because I just totally believe in what you're saying. When you were talking about how Trump is wanting for Russia and or China or North Korea to take over and the things that he's doing to help facilitate that just blew my mind. I thought maybe I might be, maybe one of 1,000 people who thought like that. But it just, I saw it coming at the beginning of his second term that this is what's going to happen. And I got kicked off from X because of the things that I was saying.
1: Yeah, well, if you're not a Nazi, Elon doesn't want you there.
5: Room. No.
1: Yeah.
5: No. Like, he wants all the children to be stupid.
1: Mm-hmm.
5: He took away the Department of Education.
1: Yep.
5: He wants all Americans to be sick and non-vaccinated, that he's taken away the research for cancer and for, several other diseases that will kill us. I think he's bankrupting America by his tariffs and not addressing the affordability here in America. I also think that he's using the weapons to depletion in Iran, and he's not building new ones so that our country will have no defense for itself when we are attacked.
1: Yeah, it's amazing the damage this one man has done. I mean, this is a guy who stole money from a children's cancer charity. And he's made, $6 billion now in the first year and a half that he's been in office. So it's like, everything for the Trump crime family, nothing for the rest of us.
5: I know. He's taken us down faster than we could ever have thought he was.
1: Yeah.
5: And that was like one of the things that I think I got kicked off of X for, and that I said, he's the most anti-American person in the world.
1: Yeah. Well, certainly in America. The problem is that he has the power that he has. And it's also, I mean, there's people are starting to ask who's actually running our government. It looks like increasingly it's Stephen Miller. There was an article over on Raw Story today about how you look at Trump's schedule. He doesn't have anything scheduled in the White House until 11 o'clock in the morning. And that's a little ceremonial thing. He basically, you know, he just wants to play golf and make money and hang out with Natalie. I mean, you know, that's it.
5: For sure. Yeah, and ruin the White House, ruin the grounds. And, dig up roses. Put in some stupid, heliport, which there was already one.
1: Yeah.
5: You know, and, oh, we can drink cocktails out here and then go to the ballroom. It's like, who does that anymore?
1: Yeah. Well, this is Trump's idea of how rich people live. And for some reason, he thinks that the rest of America aspires to be just like him. And I get it that there's some maggots out there who are like, I want to be a billionaire someday, too. And if I just win the lottery, and that's why we got to keep taxes low on billionaires. But it's just it's crazy. Russ in Fort Worth, Texas. Hey, Russ, what's on your mind today?
6: You mentioned a little bit of history with Donald Trump and his bankruptcies and how it led to some of the Russian money coming in, through some of the from that direction. So it seems to me while he's making money now, right and left, he's always going to be somebody that's looking for money. I know for a fact that when I'm looking here recently at some of the politics, some of about, I think 3 million acres, I'm being told, has been sold off from National Forest, and it's being sold to oligarchs.
1: Mm-hmm.
6: And only to the oligarchs that are buying it, which is a bit of conflict of interest and a scar on our land. But I'm kind of wondering, it made me think yesterday when you said that, we've had a couple of visits recently from other people on the Republican side to Russia. But if you recall, Putin visited with Trump.
1: In Alaska.
6: Yeah. What's one of the lands that they want most of all? Because they hate the fact that they ever sold it to us.
1: Yeah, it's Alaska.
6: And I wonder why they were there. It was a very short time they were there.
1: Mm-hmm.
6: It just made me wonder that only Donald would try something this way. And it made me really wonder if that was something that would be...
1: One of the things that I reported on this program a week before that meeting was that, and I don't recall his name now, it's a Russian name, but one of the most famous or popular commentators in Russia, kind of the Walter Cronkite of Russia or whatever, a week before that meeting had publicly on Russian television engaged in a long conversation with a bunch of other people about how important it was that Russia reclaim Alaska and that there was a growing movement within Russia to reclaim Alaska. And then a couple days later, it gets announced that Trump is meeting Putin in Alaska. And this was a PR move by Putin to play to that base, right? Because there is a right-wing movement within Russia that wants to restore the empire, right? And Putin is arguably part of that, but he certainly needs the support of those people. And so either Putin was playing Trump and Trump didn't realize what an insane thing it was to just kind of go along with that and meet him in Alaska, or Trump is, just does whatever Putin tells him. And I'm more inclined to think the latter. It's fairly clear to me. I mean, Trump is refusing weaponry to Ukraine for Putin. Trump is destroying our public health, I think, for Putin. Trump, there's just over and over and over. I mean, Mary Trump and I talked about this yesterday on this program. It just seems like Trump is part of this movement, this plan that Putin has been executing for at least two decades now to destroy the United States and expand the power of Russia all over the world.
6: That would be tough on the United States if that were to happen, obviously.
1: Well, I think it is happening, Russ. I think it's happening right now. You just look around you. I think that, Putin wants us hating each other. They want, this was, if you go back and look at the kind of, when they were flooding Facebook with messages back in the 2016 election, most of them were messages about who we should hate. And, that's this thing, is tear America apart. Russ, thanks a lot for the call.
6: I think you're right.
1: Good point. Yeah, good talking to you. Thank you. Carol in Coeur d'Alene, Idaho. Hey, Carol, what's up?
7: I've been busy being pro-democracy, but let me tell you.
1: Good on you.
7: Hey, I want to tell you something that's very important for everybody listening and to share with you also. This is about the every single day we hear about, I want to call him crazy, but I'm going to be polite, Trump calling for martial law coming up. He commonly says, I could call it if I want to. I could do this. I mean, just flippantly, but we hear it constantly. Mm-hmm. And I just want people to understand right now, before the midterms, prepare, be proactive and organized first by the towns, then by cities, and then bigger cities, so on and so forth. There's a lot we can do. That's the first thing. Get that together. When I say be prepared, I'm talking about, you know, and I'm referring specifically to what the South Koreans did. Mm. They handled this.
1: Yeah, their president declared martial law, and they said nope, and they stormed the presidential palace, and he's in prison right now.
7: Exactly. They had lights. Hand carry lights. They had flashers. They had squeakers. They had squawkers. They had music. They had bands. That's what I'm talking about. Prepare. We have plenty of time to do it, but we need to start now. Yeah. And then the other part I wanted to say is legislatively. I want to tell you, in July 2025, the National Assembly of Korea amended provisions for declaring martial law, requiring more stringent parameters and strengthening the protections of the legislature, including a ban on military and police from entering the National Assembly's compound, even if martial law is in effect. Yep. The next thing they did, additional safeguards, they included barring any attempt to block lawmakers, if you remember, from entering the National Assembly. They wouldn't let them in. So there's a law now. They can't do that. They proposed and have passed bills that allow military personnel and public servants to disobey unlawful orders. So, and then they went into investigating, and they're still going on, all the people that aided and abetted Yoon to declare martial law. Right. So I just wanted to let people know there's two parts here. Prepare now yourself, your family, your community, your town, and organize squeakers, squawkers, bands, you know, little hand lights. The flashy things, all these things we can be organizing right now. And then on the other part, to be talking to, and Jamie Raskin is a perfect person to be sharing this stuff with Mark Kelly on the Senate side, so on and so forth, to get legislation pre-passed to prepare for that.
1: Yeah, it's going to be a challenge, but you know, if we can take the House and Senate, it's going to be real interesting. Carol, thank you. We need to be reminded of it. And I think that's probably one of the reasons why Trump dialed back our mutual defense exercises with South Korea. Is he's pissed off that they threw out their fascist wannabe dictator and replaced him with an actual, you know, small d democracy advocate as president of South Korea. Excellent point. Beachside Bill in Orlando, Florida. Hey, Bill, what's up?
8: I got a couple quick things. Everybody, if they can, go out and donate some blood. You know, I'm at 163 gallons, but they've been asking people, the Red Cross, to please
1: slow down your aging and make you live longer.
8: Yes, exactly. I'm living proof. Yeah. I'm living proof of it. Yeah, I am. And I was thinking, I wanted to get to abortions in Israel, but you were talking about World War III, and I believe, Tom, I heard on your show a while back that in Cuba right now, they have 300 Iranian drones. Excuse my voice there. They have 300 Iranian drones sitting in Cuba right now. And you can Google it. It's still kind of vague. But I wonder, you know, because I'm about 450 miles or so from Cuba, right here on the beach. And, you know, with Mar-a-Lago down there and all, you know, Trump stuff, you know, any one of these drones would begin World
1: War III.
8: Where
1: did you get this information, Bill? I've not heard this.
8: I heard that. You can Google it. I heard it somewhere on one of the shows here, or maybe I read it. I think I might have read it in the paper. But you can Google it. Google Iranian drones in Cuba. You'll see it. You know, it's kind of a vague thing. You know, there's still, you know, there's some people saying it's there. They're not. I thought I might have heard it on your show a while back, but I guess I didn't. But, Google it.
1: Yeah, it's NBC6 in South Florida saying this.
8: Huh. Yeah, and Jeb Bush came out and said it too. Not that I'm a fan of Jeb Bush.
1: Well, this might be the latest disinformation campaign to justify an attack on Cuba. I would be surprised if the Cuban government would want to basically revisit the Cuban Missile Crisis, which is what you're talking about here. I don't think I'm not believing it. I see this as provocation, but we'll see.
8: Yeah.
1: Bill, thanks a lot for the call and for the heads up.
8: Thanks, Tom.
1: Yep. Ed in Chicago. Hey, Ed, what's on your mind today?
9: Hey, Tom, I got a quick quote for you and then a question about Fox News.
1: Okay.
9: The quote is from Israeli journalist Edgar Kert, K-E-R-E-T, and he says, "The genius of Trump is that he has internationalized social media and how it works. He knows that saying something is no different than doing something, that it's just one damn thing after another and nothing matters. Trump realized you don't have to do things, you just need to say things."
1: All right. There's a limit to that, but yeah, I get it.
9: Yeah, so anyway, so that leads me, I just thought, to my question about Fox News.
1: Mm-hmm.
9: Why is it that, to me, Fox News is like yelling fire in a theater? Now, I know Dominion has sued them successfully.
1: Right.
9: And I know we have this free speech clause and all that. But again, and you probably answered this in the past, I just can't come up with an answer in my own head. How is it that Fox News and gets away with being able to yell fire in a theater and we can't do anything about it?
1: Well, in part,
9: and I'm speaking like of all the lies that I know that they always have a kernel of truth to their lying.
1: Yeah, but not always. You know, often, yes. No, I get it,
9: right.
1: and I think the answer is that there's always been a constituency in America for hate. There's always been a constituency in every country for hate. It's part of the human condition. And
9: I know they have the audience, but my question is: isn't there, like I said, isn't there a way of doing what Dominion did? And holding them accountable isn't. I mean, I'm thinking there's got to be minds out there brighter than mine that know how.
1: I have not seen any way to do that legislatively or legally, and I'm not sure that I would want to, because anybody who could go after Fox and take them off the air could go after me and take me off the air. My take on it, Ed, is that we need to wake up the Fox viewers. We need to help people understand that they are being more often than not lied to, or at least extremely frequently. And very often those lies are not lies of commission. They are lies of omission. They're leaving out important parts of the story. You know, they'll go off on a rant, for example, about how Social Security is running out of money. Oh, my God, we got to cut Social Security. We got to raise the retirement age. And they never mention the fact that there's a cap and people who make more than $180,000 don't pay a penny into Social Security. And if the billionaires just paid into Social Security like the rest of us, the system would be solvent for the next 75 years and everybody could get a $2,000 a year raise. It's these lies of omission that are intrinsic to virtually every story that I've ever seen on Fox News. And, you know, every couple of weeks, Louise and I will check into Fox News for a half hour or so just to see what they're lying about today. And it's almost always like that. And that's why I think education is the key. Ed, thanks for the call. John in Johnstown, Pennsylvania. Hey, John, they named a town after you.
10: Yeah, right. Thank you, Tom, for picking up, getting my call. I just wanted to know, since when can a president change the name of a lake?
1: Oh, yeah, I forgot to mention that. He just signed an executive order naming Lake Ontario Lake America, right?
10: Yeah, now he's talking about changing the name of the Atlantic Ocean. And he was just on just before you were on. And, I mean, isn't this a sign of dementia as far as that goes?
1: I don't think so. I think what he's doing, John, is he's being outrageous to divert our attention away from the fact that we're losing a war in Iran, our economy is in the crapper, and his toady, who's running the Department of Justice, yesterday just came right out and said, "I'm not going to give you those Epstein files that allege that Donald Trump raped 13-year-olds and 14-year-olds.
10: Can the Kennedy family file a lawsuit against him on this? He wants to tear down the Kennedy Center so he can put his name on it.
1: No, it'd have to be Congress.
10: I mean,
1: Congress authorized
10: that.
1: Congress passed a law creating the Kennedy Center, authorizing, you know, appropriating the funds for it as a living memorial to John F. Kennedy, and they specified what it would be and what it would do. And so Trump would be breaking that law, I believe, if he were to do that. But he's like a 5-year-old. You know, if I can't have it, nobody can have it. If you don't give me what I want, I'm going to tear it down. I mean, it's just, it's pathetic.
10: One other question, Tom, and I'll let you go. I can't get you on the Sirius XM from 12 to 3 anymore on Progress. Are you moved to another?
1: Yeah, no, they moved. They time delayed us to 9 p.m. at night on Sirius XM. But all the other platforms that we're on, you know, Free Speech TV, and we've got an app. If you've got an iPhone or a Android phone, you can find them in the App Store or the Play Store that carries our show live. You know, we're all over the place. We're live on Facebook. We're live on YouTube. We're live on, you know, I don't even know the whole list, but there's a whole bunch of them. So, you know, basically, it's not hard to find the show. 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WCPT, AirAmerica.com, I think, is the URL that they have now. You know, and a bunch of our Pacifica stations as well.
10: Also, I wrote to Rand McNally and also National Geographic to keep the name the Gulf of Mexico, and they have, I guess.
1: Yeah, so far. It's the Associated Press that got kicked out of the White House press pool because they insisted on referring to it as the Gulf of America, and Trump wants it to be called the Gulf, or the Gulf of Mexico, rather, and Trump wants it to be called the Gulf of America. And so now we've got Lake America. I mean, this is just getting weird, John. I mean, it's like
10: I'm sure it could be changed by another executive order by another president.
1: Well, I don't think an executive order has the authority to change it, frankly. But John, thanks for the call. Great to hear from you. Oh, amazing. Hey, thanks so much for being with us today. We'll be back tomorrow, same time, same place. In the meantime, don't forget, democracy is not a spectator sport. It requires all of us. Otherwise, it ain't democracy. So get out there, get active, show up at your local Democratic Party meeting or Republican Party meeting if you're inclined. I mean, you know, there's some good Republicans out there. You need to take your party back.
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1: Gil Duran, he's the author of a new book. I read it this last weekend, and it just blew my mind. It's called The Nerd Reich, R-E-I-C-H, right? The German, empire. Silicon Valley Fascism and the War on Democracy. Gil, welcome to the program. First of all, you have a Substack newsletter. You want to tell us how to find that?
2: TheNerdReich.com, and it's actually an independent newsletter because Substack is owned by the same venture capitalists who I'm writing about, so I do not post on Substack.
1: Oh, interesting. Okay. I didn't realize that. Thank you for letting us know. So, Silicon Valley fascism. Somehow, I think most people always thought that the Silicon Valley, the tech bros were liberals, they live in San Francisco, and they care about democracy, and you're saying not so much.
2: Not at all. My book is about a cult of radicalized billionaires who believe it is their destiny to overthrow democracy in the 21st century using technology. And I think when we look at the Trump administration and the degree to which some of these same Silicon Valley billionaires I write about are aligning behind him, we see that they aren't just talking anymore. They are actually acting on these ideas. And for a while, there was this idea that Silicon Valley was more liberal. But I think what was really happening is they seemed more aloof. And it was in their self-interest to fit in with Democratic administrations like the Obama administration, because a lot of these guys have depended on federal government supporting contracts and favorable laws and regulations to get ahead. But now that Trump has returned to power, in this authoritarian manner, they seem to be taking their masks off to reveal their true selves, and it's not good.
1: Yeah. For example, give us some examples of the apparent fascism or embrace of fascism by these guys.
2: Well, the degree to which the Trump administration is using ICE as a paramilitary terror force to go after immigrants and Latinos and others alike, people who are citizens as well, is, I think, one of the most fascistic elements of what we see happening in our country today. A lot of that is directly aided and abetted by companies like Palantir, who have contracts to make these operations even more efficient, to surveil the population and target immigrants very specifically. Specifically, we also see, I think, that the most disturbing thing of all is the degree to which the open crypto corruption has become the main story in American politics. Donald Trump, who spent years calling crypto a scam, became a crypto billionaire on the day he returned to office, and is now the crypto bro in chief, with his family raking in billions of dollars into their personal coffers. As the crypto cartels themselves, I don't call it an industry, they don't really produce a product. They produce this scammy thing that steals money from the bottom and lifts it to the top. The crypto cartels are pouring hundreds of millions of dollars into our elections and have become the biggest player in American politics after having very little footprint as recently as like 2022, 2023, they're now just like the big monster in the room. And so people are afraid to challenge them. They're essentially holding a gun to the head of American democracy.
1: That's amazing. We're talking with Gil Duran. He's the author of this new book, The Nerd Reich, Silicon Valley Fascism and the War on Democracy. It's a truly shocking book and I think a really important read. Tell us about J.D. Vance's role in all this.
2: Well, I wanted to mention that yesterday it was announced my book is a New York Times bestseller. It's number 3 on the bestseller list, which is very strange for a new author, very unusual. J.D. Vance came to our attention as a hillbilly, but in reality, he's a tealbilly. He's almost entirely a creation of one man, Peter Thiel. At every step of J.D. Vance's adult life, it has been Peter Thiel, the Palantir co-founder, PayPal mafia godfather, billionaire, right-wing billionaire, who has funded and supported J.D. Vance. J.D. Vance is the reason that, or Peter Thiel is the reason J.D. Vance went to law school and didn't become a lawyer. Instead, he went to San Francisco and became a venture capitalist at a company co-founded by Peter Thiel. When he went back to Ohio to start his own company, it was with money from Peter Thiel. When he ran for Senate, he was elected with $15 million from Thiel, which set a record for the amount any individual had ever spent in a Senate race up to that time. And when he decided to change religions to get religion, he was an atheist, he became a Catholic because of Peter Thiel, who's not even a Catholic, by the way. And when it was time for J.D. Vance to be considered for the vice presidency, he had a big problem. He had previously described Trump as America's Hitler. And it was Peter Thiel and his fellow Silicon Valley billionaires in San Francisco who convinced Trump to put J.D. Vance on the ticket. And so when J.D. Vance moves his mouth, it's the ideas of Peter Thiel that come out. And in 2021, Vance gave an interview where he directly quoted the ideas of Curtis Yarvin, this fascist tech political writer who is largely funded by Peter Thiel, who claims that the United States would be better served by replacing democracy with dictatorship. And Vance quoted his ideas for purging the federal government and defying the courts. And for some reason, no one in the Beltway media ever asked J.D. Vance about any of this. He got away scot-free. And so J.D. Vance is a dangerous radical extremist who embraces these awful anti-democratic ideas, and he got them from Silicon Valley and from Peter Thiel.
1: Yeah, Peter Thiel famously, if I'm remembering right, some years ago wrote an op-ed in which he said, I've come to the conclusion, I'm paraphrasing here from memory, but I've come to the conclusion that democracy and freedom are incompatible.
2: Yeah, because women and people of color have the right to vote, essentially, is what he went on to say. And he's all over the public sphere for the past two decades preaching against democracy and against the government. In 2010, I quote this in my book, Peter Thiel gave a speech where he said the government is fundamentally evil. And this is strange because Peter Thiel's company, Palantir, is a major military surveillance intelligence contractor for the U.S. government. And it's strange that you would have someone so anti-government receiving money and influence at such a high level of our government. You know, to get into these high ranks of government contracting, you have to pretend like you've never smoked marijuana. And here's this guy smoking the most anti-American, anti-democratic dope imaginable, and no one questions it. You know, when you see Peter Thiel give an interview, no one ever asks him about all the crazy things he said against democracy. It's like he has this invisibility cloak because he's a billionaire. He can say whatever he wants. And my book exposes what he's been talking about for decades, and it's what they appear to be doing now in Washington behind this insane Trump regime.
1: And now he's moved to Argentina.
2: Part-time. Curtis Yarvin, the tech fascist political guru who he's been funding, has been weeping openly lately in the interviews because he doesn't feel like Donald Trump is going far enough to consolidate authoritarian power. He feels like, well, we're going to have elections and the Democrats are going to retake power, and then there's going to be recriminations for all the things that happened during this period. So Yarvin has been advising people who are a part of the Trump regime to look for exit routes out of the country. Coincidentally, Thiel went and bought a mansion in Argentina and seems to be spending some time down there. But billionaires can buy $12 million mansions in multiple places and flit around between them.

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1: 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See terms.
2: There is a government down there, Javier Milei, who is more of this anarcho-capitalist flavor, pushing for instance, the deregulation of all AI and even the creation of non-human companies. And this is the kind of thing that appeals to the tech billionaire class at a moment when their ideas have become increasingly apocalyptic, especially as they concern politics and artificial intelligence, which they portray as this great godlike force that's going to kill all the jobs and possibly wipe humanity off the face of the planet.
3: You know, the Republicans prior to this were mostly embracing Ayn Rand and Atlas Shrugged, you know, let the billionaires run the country philosophy. It seems like Curtis Yarvin is sort of, he's like the Rasputin to these guys, or maybe the Karl Marx to these guys. You know, where did he come from and what kind of power does he have? And by the way, I've got about 3 minutes here until we hit a hard break that I can't stop.
2: Sure. Yarvin's sort of a court jester for these billionaires. He says out loud what they can only say in private, and he flatters them greatly by arguing that everything in the world would be better if only these handful of tech elite billionaires, all of them men, most of them white, were allowed to rule the world without anything encumbering their authority. And so the background on Yarvin is pretty insane. This is a guy who did tremendous amount of psychedelic drugs by his own admission, and then wrote his fantasy version of fascism for the 21st century while living off of his wife and his mother. And no one would have ever heard of Curtis Yarvin or his ideas if it weren't for people like Mark Andreessen and Peter Thiel taking a deep interest in them and promoting him around as a genius. And some people get upset that I have put so much attention and emphasis on the importance of Yarvin. And I think Yarvin's a clown, and I don't think he understands politics at all. But what's important about Yarvin is that he's important to these billionaires that everyone else considers geniuses of our society. When it comes down to it, these billionaires are really, really dumb about things they don't understand. But they have enough money to be both dumb and dangerous. And that's where we are now.
3: Yeah. So what do we do about this, Gil? We're talking with Gil Durand. His new book is The Nerd Reich, Silicon Valley Fascism and the War on Global Democracy.
2: I think step one is for people to understand what's really happening. That's why I wrote the book, to tell people what these guys have been saying in private for years and in public. Mm-hmm. You know, a lot of my book is told in their own words. And I know this stuff sounds crazy at first, but you have to understand the billionaires have become radicalized against democracy. So understanding it is the first step. Telling people about it is the second step. And we're seeing movements all around the country against data centers, against Palantir, against Flock camera surveillance systems, and the numbers are sinking for billionaires. People understand they have too much power and they're a problem, and we need to challenge billionaire power and demand that our leaders in Washington, Republicans and Democrats, start fighting back against this instead of just taking their money and doing their bidding.
3: Yeah, my sense of this, Gil, is that we're on the verge of a new progressive era, the kind of blowback that we saw against the railroad barons in the 1890s. What say you?
2: We need a massive revolution against what's happening right now. These oligarchs are completely out of control. I think we're suffering through a period of open billionaire psychosis. And these guys overtly want to destroy our democracy. And we need to imagine something better than that. The billionaires are imagining a future without us, where we won't have jobs or purpose or meaning. So it's time for us to imagine a future without billionaires. We have the right to do that as well.
3: Yeah, I was amazed by, in the last chapter of your book, you just come right out and say that, you know, we should be a country without billionaires. It's a remarkable, remarkable statement. Gil Durand is the author. The book is The Nerd Reich, Silicon Valley Fascism and the War on Democracy. And if you have not picked up this book yet or not read it, please do so. We're in a break, Sean. And Gil, thanks so much for dropping by. It's great talking.
2: Thanks for having me.
3: Yeah, always a pleasure. Keep up the great work. You're doing God's
2: work.
3: Will do. Yeah, thank you.
4: The feed refreshes, the light flickers, a quiet click, and truth is all

0: Could be. Joe Kildoran is certainly concerned about it. So what's on your mind today? Steve in Lake Elsinore, California. Hey, Steve, what's on your mind today?
1: Last week you had a caller that was talking about high dental prices. And one of the things I've heard is that the private equity firms are buying up dental practices, veterinarian offices, dental,
0: and medical doctors' practices as well. Yes, you're absolutely right. It's the new thing.
1: And private prices. So,
0: yep. In fact, my previous doctor's practice got bought up by a New York private equity firm, and that's why I dumped him and moved to a different physician.
1: Yeah, I tell you what, it's made vet bills so high that most people can't afford to take their animals to the vets. So.
0: True.
1: And real quick, okay, one of the things I wanted to call about, and it's a slight disagreement with you, about the approach to data centers. We all enjoy the benefits of data centers. It's not just AI. You know, you're streaming, for example, on YouTube and everything else. Comes
0: right.
1: Because
0: it's
1: of
0: a data center. I understand that, yeah.
1: Now,
0: I'm not saying we shouldn't have data centers. What I'm saying is that the billionaires and these trillion-dollar companies that own them should not be subsidized with our tax dollars and our water and our pollution unless they pay for it.
1: Well, I agree with that. If anything, I think these are just technological challenges. For example, I used to work for a company called AquaServe, and we used to do cooling towers. And so I understand how evaporative cooling works.
0: Mm-hmm.
1: And we could have closed systems that would be able to use the heat created by the data center to preheat water if they're using on-site energy production. So a lot of this is just technological fixes.
0: And, so they could be recycling their own energy back to them. To themselves.
1: Exactly. Yeah. Using it to preheat the water and everything else. So it's, you know, gosh, if we can put a rocket that can land itself on the Earth, we can solve these technological problems because these things are inevitable. They're going to be here.
0: I agree with you, Stephen. In fact, my whole thing about why I think that we are in the midst of a bubble right now with AI is Moore's Law. You know, every 2 years, technology gets twice as powerful and half the price. And what you're going to see is that probably within 4 or 5 years, these data centers that are based on, you know, these giant, you know, these racks with the NVIDIA chips and everything else that are relatively inefficient are going to be replaced by something that's 2, 3, 4 times as efficient, uses 1/4 as much electricity, produces twice as much computing power. You're going to see the data centers getting smaller and smaller. 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
0: You know, everybody wants to be the Walmart. Everybody wants to be the Amazon. They want to be the 800-pound gorilla in the industry that nobody can challenge. And that's what the battle is about. And again, we're giving them tax breaks. We're paying the cost of building out the extra infrastructure in our electric grids to supply these guys. And we're dealing with the pollution. They're socializing the costs and privatizing their profits. And I just think it's wrong. And that was the point of my article today.
1: Well, think of the analogy with the railroads, though. I mean, the government had to do tremendous things to get our railroad system working.
0: Yep.
1: But imagine if we didn't have it. Our country would have been 50, 100 years behind what we were.
0: No, I get so that. You know, Lincoln,
1: you got to break an egg to make an omelet.
0: Yeah, Lincoln gave away millions of acres in the 1860s for the railroads because he needed them, you know, to get war material around. And I understand that. But, ultimately, there was blowback against those railroads in the 1880s, 1890s. With the Grange movement and with the People's Party and this whole progressive blowback that ultimately led to the antitrust laws. So that's what I'm seeing. So, Steve, thanks a lot.
1: This is where you need to regulate them and make them, holes of the regulations that we give for them. But again,
0: exactly.
1: We're going to need these things. We're going to want them and everything else.
0: No, I'm not disputing that.
1: We all use them every moment.
0: I am not a Luddite. I've never disputed that. Steve, thanks for the call. Well said. CC in Northbrook, Illinois. Hey, CC, what's up?
3: Well, the military troops are doing the right thing. And I called you a couple of months ago, and I was worried about the troops being set up by Putin, putting them in the right place and blowing up a ship. That's what was in my mind.
0: Mm-hmm.
3: And lo and behold, you see somebody, you know, jump off a ship. It was an SOS to me.
0: Yeah.
3: They're fighting for their lives because they're working for a treaty.

0: treasonous traitor. And the GOP is right along with him. Just the fact that Trump is proposing a steam-driven launcher on an aircraft carrier going back to the, I don't know, 40s?
1: Yeah.
0: I don't know.
1: Yeah, the
0: 40s. That alone tells you he's a treasonous traitor. How do you work for somebody like that that has their inkling to kill you? I mean, it's that serious to me. And then the Democrats, the people are in charge now. The Democrats are not leading. The people are leading. And I think we need some drama, Tom. I don't know Hakeem Jeffries or what he's doing. That's not drama. That's you cutting a deal on the side, looks like.
1: Mm.
0: And so the GOP and the media are dictating the narrative. I get that. But the people, we can change that. And I understand that we're not doing the mass protest anymore because I feel like it's very dangerous. Trump will do anything at this point. He's a rat in the corner. He's desperate.
1: Yeah.
0: And he's going to, you know what I mean? So we don't know what's going to come. But we do need to we need some drama. We need some headlines to tell, to support the troops.
1: Some political
0: theater.
1: Let
0: them know that the people... Yeah, the people are supporting them.
1: Yeah,
0: you know, that's what they need.
1: And for people who don't know what you're talking about, let me just refresh people's memory or inform them. We are building right now aircraft carriers in our shipyards. We're building, in fact, a whole new generation of aircraft carriers. And Trump, he must have been watching World War II movies or something. He's because we use electromagnetic propulsion to throw the jets off the ships, so you know, into the air, so that they can take off. And it's highly sophisticated. I mean, if you've ever driven an electric car, you know the power of electromagnetism. These things, you know, you can get from 0 to 60 and just pin you to the seat, you know. And so we're using the most advanced and sophisticated technology. And Trump ordered, and the other thing is that on these ships, generally the conning tower, the control tower, the main vertical part of the ship is either in the back or the middle. I forget which. And so anyhow, which is different from the way they were in World War II. And Trump has decided that he likes the old aircraft carriers from World War II. So he's ordering them to go back to steam catapults to throw the jets off the ships and to move those command and control centers so they look more like World War II ships. You know, we're doing it the way we're doing it because it's better. It's more efficient. It's faster. It works better. But Trump, you know, he's playing Mad King Ludwig, you know, the king of Bavaria back in the day, you know, who built Neuschwanstein, the castle that Disney bases their castle on. You know, it's all about appearance. And the military is freaking out because this is going to set these things back years.
0: I don't think it's that instant, though. I think he's purposely trying to sabotage the military.
1: It may well be, because that's what he's doing. Whether he's doing it intentionally or whether he's doing it, you know, because he's stupid. Is it because he's stupid or is it because Putin whispered in his ear on one of his every other week phone calls, hey, you know, you really should have, you should go back to steam on those aircraft carriers. CeCe, thanks for the call. 45 minutes past the hour.
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1: Speaking of the truth, J.D. Vance and Donald Trump really would rather you didn't know all about. I'll be right back with you.

0: just kidding, it's gone.
1: Rose in Madison, Wisconsin. Hey, Rose, what's on your mind today?
2: Hi, Tom. Your guest that is living in Ukraine did not mention the grain fields of Ukraine. It was the fourth largest producer of grain before the invasion.
1: That's
2: then
1: right.
2: They became number five. Let me read you the list of the top five. Modi at two, Xi at one, Trump, America, is at three, and Putin is at five.
1: Mm-hmm.
2: I truly, you know, if you control the food, you control the world.
1: Yeah.
2: Who's to say that these five leaders that he vows to love, you know, because mm-hmm. they're strong men.
1: Yeah.
2: He's been protecting Putin all along.
1: Oh, yeah. Yeah.
2: Biden, he was supposed to get in, not Biden. It blew up the whole thing.
1: Yeah.
2: I believe Russia would be in Ukraine if Biden had not won that election. I believe Russia.
1: Russia invaded. You know, clearly Russia began the preparation. Putin began his preparations for attacking Ukraine during Trump's first term on the assumption that he could help Trump get reelected and Trump would just let him take Ukraine.
2: That's music to my ears because no one's talking about it.
1: I've been saying this for years, and Biden got in there, and Putin decided, well, we'll do it anyway and see what happens. And Biden was a little too cautious, in my opinion. If he had helped out Ukraine really aggressively right from the get-go, and marshaled the NATO countries to do the same. It wouldn't have gotten this far, and it wouldn't have gotten this bad. But he was afraid that it could lead to World War III because Putin was threatening nuclear weapons. So it's hard to second guess.
2: We cannot let them control the food.
1: Yeah,
2: they already kind of do.
1: Well said, Rose.
2: Thank you so much.
1: Thank you. Yeah, in fact, the loss of Ukraine's grain has led to or has exacerbated famine in Africa. You can look that up. Rose, thank you. David in Woodland Hills, California. Hey, David, what's up?
3: So Russia and Iran are allies.
1: Correct.
3: Putin and Trump are allies. So I'm wondering, is this on-again, off-again, on-again war just a charade to deplete the American military for the advantage of Putin?
1: And Xi, if he wants to take Taiwan.
3: There you go.
1: I think it's entirely possible. I've said it on this program multiple times that when Lindsey Graham and Benjamin Netanyahu were trying to talk Trump into bombing the crap out of Iran, and Trump was talking to Putin every 2 weeks, as he does every 2 weeks, it seems he has, you know, one of these 2-hour phone conversations with Putin. And Putin's got very good English and he's a very smart man. And his specialty when he ran East Germany was, you know, psychologically manipulating people. And I've been saying all along that there was no doubt in my mind that Putin said, oh, yeah, you could take Iran. No problem. You know, look at what you did in Venezuela. That worked out well for you. You should try Iran, too. I mean, I have no evidence of that, but I'd be astonished if Putin had tried to discourage Trump from attacking Iran, even though Iran is Putin's ally.
3: It just seems too coincidental.
1: Yeah.
3: And one more thing. You always say it always started with Reagan. I've told you before, I believe it all started with Nixon. I think we're both wrong. I think it all started with McCarthy and Roy Cohn, who mentored Nixon and also mentored Trump.
1: You're right. Yeah. You know, there's a lot of different starting points. You could argue that much of it started with Woodrow Wilson, even. But the first guy to have real power to put the Powell memo into effect and the mandate for leadership that the Heritage Foundation came out with in 1981 for the Reagan administration was Reagan. Nixon, you know, kind of bumbled around. He did some things that were good. He did some things that weren't. He was mostly just a crook and, you know, trying to manage inflation and the oil crisis and all that. You know, we got the EPA. He signed the EPA into law after opposing it vigorously. But Reagan actually had the power to do things and did it.
3: One more thing about Israel. There's an old saying, the spirit of never again, the victim becomes the victimizer.
1: Mm-hmm. Yeah. Yeah. I've often thought of that. And it's interesting, the Germans in the 1930s felt that they were the victims of the rest of Europe from the 1920s,
3: oh, yeah.
1: from World War One, because Germany was destroyed and then was hit by the Treaty of Versailles with these huge payments that they had to make to the other countries, which is why they devalued their currency, because the payments were specified in Deutschmarks. And so they just, you know, ruined the value of the Deutschmark. You had, you know, Germans feeling like victims, and so they went looking for victims, you know, the Jews and the communists. And I think to some extent, I think that kind of dynamic, a psychological dynamic, is playing out in Israel as well. David, thank you for the call. We'll continue the conversation, same time, same place. And in the meantime, don't forget, democracy is not a spectator sport. It's something that you've got to participate in. So share the good word about progressive media. Get out there, get active, tag. You're it. We'll see you tomorrow.
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0: So what the hell is going on with the bond market? And why should we care? Most people go, bond market? What's that? I mean, the number of Americans who even own bonds. Bonds are debt instruments. Bonds are IOUs. Corporations issue them. In fact, the big AI companies are pumping out bonds by the hundreds of billions of dollars right now, which is one of the problems. It's one aspect of the situation, shall we say. And our government, when it wants to borrow money, it issues bonds. There's 5-year bond, 1-year bonds, 5-year bonds. I mean, there might be 3-year bonds. I'm not sure. I'm not a bond guy, generally speaking, but I do know how it works. You know, 10-year bonds, 20-year bonds, and 30-year bonds, I think, are the longest. They pay different rates of interest. And it's funny. This is something that really confused me when I was, in my 20s and just starting to figure out money and finance was, how is it that bond prices go up when their yields go down, or their prices go down when their yields go up? Or is it the other way around? the bottom line is that what's happening right now with American bonds is that our cost of borrowing, we're paying about, so far this year, we've paid $1.17 trillion in interest on the bonds that we've issued over the last 30 years and or longer. I think anything older than that is rolled over. But cumulatively, we've got this $40 trillion national debt, or we'll hit that within the next week or two. And it's suddenly starting to cost us more. And yesterday, there was a sell-off in U.S. Treasuries. The U.S. Treasury market at $31 trillion. Now, we got a $40 trillion debt, but a certain part of that is debt that we owe to ourselves, to our own government. Like, for example, Social Security has a $2 trillion trust fund. That's invested in the bond market, in treasuries. And so we don't count that as, because you can't publicly buy and sell these things. And there's a bunch of different kind of special interest bonds. Bottom line is the net market is around $31 trillion. And the yield on the 30-year treasury just hit 5.3%. And that's a high. Back in the pre-pandemic years, it was as low as 1%. Back when you could buy a house, with a 3% or 4% mortgage. And now you're looking at, 6-7% mortgages. Some of this is being driven by competition with hyperscalers, Microsoft, Alphabet, OpenAI, these big companies that are issuing their own bonds that in some cases pay a little more than treasuries, or in some cases are actually even rated more secure than treasuries, which is pretty wild. Because treasuries are backed by the full faith and credit of the United States government. And the 14th Amendment says that, we cannot renege on treasuries, basically. The debt of the United States shall not be questioned is the exact phrase. But you've also got oil hitting $88 a barrel, right now. And that's driving inflation. The cost of transportation is increasing, and pretty much everything you buy had to get to you by truck or airplane one way or another, or train, and they're all powered by oil. And so Priya Misra, a bond manager for J.P. Morgan Asset Management New York, said this is going to be a huge problem for the equity market. Now, equity market is fancy Wall Street speak for the stock market. All right, stocks are equities, bonds are debts, right? For the equity market, because I think, she says, people are not convinced that the entire economy can handle this level of real rates. Now, what she's talking about is, you've got this massive federal debt. On top of that, since Donald Trump came into office, we have reversed the trajectory of the American middle class. Joe Biden came into office and, just as the COVID vaccine was starting to sweep the country and people were getting back to work in early 2021. And what that did was it generated an incredible amount of demand for goods and services, because, for 2 years we hadn't bought anything, or a year and a half we hadn't bought anything. All of 2020 was basically shut down by COVID, even as Trump was literally forcing, with the Defense Production Act, literally forcing black and brown people back into the workplace, like in slaughterhouses and, bus drivers and things like that, frontline responders. And we were seeing incredible levels of death among the people who just couldn't leave, you know, among policemen and firemen and EMT operators and things like that. But what that sudden demand did in 2021 and 2022 was the exact same thing it did at the end of the great flu pandemic of 1919, and the exact same thing it did at the end of World War II. These were both periods of time, World War I and the flu pandemic, and World War II, where basically Americans stopped buying things for a while. And then after each war, there was a sudden inflation. It was worse after World War II because it lasted longer and the suppression of demand was much, much more severe. You literally had to have coupons to buy milk and sugar and salt and meat and gasoline. And the government rationed those coupons. So demand was suppressed. Demand explodes after the end of the period of shutdown, and boom, along with that demand becomes, you know, because everybody wants to buy something and the stocks are not that big, people are competing with each other to buy, you know, the latest teddy bear or the new cheese or just a burger or whatever it may be. And what that does is it causes prices to go up, right? It's the classic formula from capitalism of supply and demand. And when supply is down and demand is high, you have inflation. You have prices going up. On the other hand, when supply is high and demand is low, you have prices going down. You see this most visibly, literally every day in the oil market. So anyhow, what we have now, you know, Joe Biden got that inflation down to 2% when he left office. It was 2 point something. It was fairly low, 2.2 or 2.3, something like that. Now it's over 3%. But when he started out, it was very high. It was what, 7%, 7 and change. As a result of the shutdown, as a result of the COVID pandemic. Well, Biden put it back together and put people back to work. We had the inflation rate was down. The stock market was rising. People were, you saw pay raises. For the last 3 years of the Biden administration, people were actually getting paid faster than the rate, pay increases faster than the rate of inflation. I mean, you know, and the Inflation Reduction Act was designed to stimulate the economy, throw a bunch of money into construction projects, principally green construction, but a lot of, you know, just refitting things, building new bridges and stuff, which Trump is now, you know, they're all putting signs on saying, brought to you by Donald Trump. But this was Joe Biden's work. And then Trump comes into office and just wrecks the whole thing, which is what he does. Now, whether he's doing it because Putin told him to or he's doing it just because he's an idiot, I don't know. I think it might be both. I'm perfectly willing to believe that it's both. But he got us into a war with Netanyahu. He started slapping tariffs willy-nilly. The money from the initial tariffs came back into the country, and they're passing it out to big companies like, you know, Apple got something close to $1 billion in tariff refunds. Have they sent any of it to you? I haven't seen a penny. Right. So the net effect of all this is inflation, and the inflation is spooking the bond market. That's the bottom line. And it's also slowing down our economy. Between April and June, the economy only grew at a 1.5% rate. Now, we were growing at around every decade from the 1930s until Reagan became president, we had more than 4% annual GDP growth every decade for those 40 years, or was it 50 years? And then from Reagan forward, I believe we've only had one decade where we were substantially over 3% growth. So inflation basically is kryptonite to bond investors. So I don't have a therefore on all this for you, like, you know, this is what you should do with your portfolio or whatever. But I do agree with, this Moody's analyst that this could be really bad for the equities market. In other words, for the stock market. So be careful. But mostly what we're looking at is a massive indictment of the way Donald Trump has been running our economy and the kind of damage he's done. And it's going to be lasting damage. And I think it's setting us up for a severe recession and maybe even a depression over the next 2 years.
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0: Mark in San Francisco. Hey, Mark, thanks for watching us on Facebook Live. What's up?
5: Yeah, Tom, you know, we don't talk about Medicare for All being a job creator. Just think of all the jobs that would be created with it.
0: Well, it'll reduce costs for every small business in America that currently is paying for health care for its employees.
5: But all the people you would put to work. You know, when I was working, Tom, all our raises went to health care increases.
0: Yep.
5: Every time we got a raise, it ended up in their pocket. You know, working people are taking a beating with this health care system. And now Social Security is also going to take a hit because of it. They keep taking from workers. It's terrible.
0: Yeah. Well, you know, billionaires got to have the new yachts. They've got to be able to buy a new chalet in Switzerland. I mean, it's just, that's a priority, Mark. It's just, we have to have some compassion.
5: I mean, that's the GOP's MO.
0: Yeah, I mean, look at poor Sergey Brin. Here this guy, he's worth billions and billions of dollars, and he's spending $100 million to prevent California from taxing him a little 5% of his wealth. I mean, you know, the poor guy. You know, Zuckerberg might have to, not so elegantly decorate his bunker and, you know, his underground bunker in Hawaii. It's like, have some compassion, Mark.
5: You know, Tom, if you vote for a Republican, you're basically giving the government to the 1% corporations.
0: Yep.
5: And I wish we could get that message to the people that keep voting for them, because they're the ones that we gotta get on the right track, because they keep sending these people back to Washington and they keep taking money from us.
0: I agree. Well said, Mark. Thank you very much for the call. That was great. Grant in Los Angeles. Hey, Grant, thanks for listening to KPFK. What's up?
6: Hi, Tom. Thanks for the call. I wanted to mention that you do a great job of explaining to everybody how quickly, that's the important point, how the tax cuts since Reagan, Bush, and Trump is more so like a corporate welfare socialism to them and the wealthy versus, you know, how they explain the socialism of Democrats. And I wanted to mention, maybe recommend going on CNBC or Bloomberg and talk to somebody, maybe Carl Quintanilla. He's more of a moderate on there. He doesn't say much on the shows, but maybe you can get on there and do your best to explain to, you know, that side of the group. And
0: it's
6: and
0: real simple, Grant. You know, we borrowed $40 trillion, and instead of using that money to give people education or health care like other countries do, we used that money to pay $8 trillion for Bush's wars that he lied us into and $36 trillion for tax cuts for billionaires. It's real simple.
6: Exactly. And it doesn't seem to get out there on certain sides of the media. And I was just wondering if the DNC or somebody can even make commercials or
0: I wish
6: TikTok
0: they would
6: or however they do it these days.
0: Been, you know? For 23 years on this program, I have been yelling about this, you know, begging Democrats to point out that it's Republicans who borrowed $40 trillion and gave it to rich people instead of improving the quality of life of average Americans. Borrowing the money isn't necessarily a horrible thing. You know, most nations have a national debt. But what you use that money for is really important. And we've chosen to use it to make sure that Elon Musk becomes the world's first trillionaire. It's obscene. Grant, thank you. Thank you very much.
7: You're listening to Tom Hartman.
0: Doug in northern Kansas. Hey, Doug, what's up?
8: I just want to get a message out to those Democratic congressmen that are in Congress now. You get paid by your constituents to see the future, not to sit on your hands and argue with each other, but to do something. I'm tired of the talk, and I'm tired of the inaction, just like everybody else. You know? Get off your hands and do something.
0: Yeah. Well, you know,
8: stop running your mouth, saying what you want your constituents to hear, and act.
0: As long as Republicans are in charge, the only action you're going to see is tax cuts for billionaires. Trump just on Friday said he wants a new tax cut on capital gains, which is only at 20% right now, which is how most really rich people make their money. I've been running this contest for 23 years on this program. If you can name a consequential piece of legislation that primarily helps the average American that came out of a Republican administration, you win the prize, an autographed book. Nobody has won, with any big legislation. There's been a few little things, but I'm with you, Doug. And if you want to get things done, elect Democrats. I mean, it was Democrats who brought us the minimum wage, who brought us unemployment insurance, who brought us OSHA, who brought us the EPA, you can just go on and on and on. Social Security, Medicare, Medicaid, all these programs, they all came out of Democrats. Republicans hated every single one of them, and they're still trying to destroy them. Well done. Thank you. Hey, Kent, what's on your mind today?
1: I'd happened to watch a program here. I was watching a ball game, and it was on the Fox station, and they came on with this half-hour news magazine that Cheryl Atkinson, Full Measure, and a couple things were interested to me, but one of them was about democratic socialism. Of course, they didn't interview any democratic socialists. They interviewed some corporate wonk in Indiana about how terrible this is, and then the other area they focused on was your area, I think, Portland, Oregon, and talking about how many democratic socialists are on the city council there. Mm-hmm. And they interviewed this guy called Don Mason. I don't know if you're familiar with him, but I guess he's a member of the Republican Central Committee. I don't know if that's in the state of Oregon or nationally, but man, talk about kind of out to lunch. Just a bunch of fear mongering. And I agree with you. I think progressives are moving in the right direction. I think they're really, really going to take things back, we hope.
0: Yeah. I'll say it again. Bernie would have won in 2016. America has been ready for this for at least a decade. I think we're going to get there. I really do, within the next 3 years. Ken, thank you for the call. Spot on. David in San Francisco. Hey, David, what's up?
9: I don't know if you noticed, bankers have been now doubled down cheated. You remember how you can't just go down to a bank with a Bitcoin and get an exchange rate. There is no exchange rate. And Trump government decided to give a banking license to
0: Liberty Financial, Trump's crypto company.
9: Right. And it's going to be, Steve Witkoff, his son is the head of it.
0: Yep. Along with
9: the Trump family has a 37% stake in it.
0: Yeah. I think Uday and Kusi are the kind of leaders of that.
9: Right. Yeah. And so basically, if they are given bank status, and remembering, too, if you as an entrepreneur, you think, oh, I'm going to go off and create a bank. Well, you usually have to go through some training to do a thing like that. Then you have to get a charter, and usually you start at a county level, maybe a statewide level if you're lucky. But you don't just start off with a federal bank.
0: Oh, you do if you're Trump.
9: And here is a pack of totally inexperienced con artists who now have the ability to transfer crypto to bank.
0: Mm-hmm.
9: And so the grift is fantastic when you think about it, because this is the camel's nose under the tent of crypto superseding the U.S. dollar. They create a bubble like that, and boy, everybody in America could go broke in a bubble. Right?
0: And Trump wants to be the guy who's issuing the currency. He's got this thing called a stable coin, and it's a crypto token that is tied to each coin in quotes. They're just little, JPEGs, basically. Each coin is tied to $1. And under this new charter, Trump will get to hold the dollars that back up the stable coins that Trump has issued. And so we're handing to a professional con man and grifter the ability to do this. And then the stable coins become worth $1 each. And then the next step is to actually use them in commerce. And with Trump's bank, he's trying to make that, a possibility, a reality. And that's just like breathtakingly corrupt. I mean, it's just astonishing, right, yeah. and a threat to our financial system.
9: Yeah, absolutely, because no loan you took 20 years ago is going to be able to supersede against the corruption of now with a system like that. Yeah. But I'll wrap up. You had an earlier caller talking about Trump being impeached as soon as the Democrats come into power. Well, of course that's true. As a matter of fact, you remember the fraud charges. They held off on sentencing for Trump until he's out of office.
0: Yep.
9: So he is in jail. He goes to sentencing hours after he's out of office. And then you got additional charges like these.
0: Yep. Yeah, I get it. It's going to be a wild... The next 3 years are just going to be absolutely wild here in this country, David. David, thank you so much for the call. Michael in Anchorage, Alaska. Hey, Michael. What's up?
10: I have just one little tidbit of information for people that are worried about the value of our money.
0: Mm-hmm.
10: In 1913, there was a meeting between, I believe, a couple of bankers and the president and possibly someone else. Anyway, the book is by G. Edward Griffin, and the title is The Creature from Jekyll Island.
0: Oh, I'm familiar with
10: that. Now, Robert Wright talks about that.
0: Mm-hmm.
10: Not at length, but it is a really good read.
0: Mm-hmm.
10: And economics, I mean, and plus, that is why our money is so worthless.
0: Because it's about the creation of the Fed, basically.
10: Yeah. Yeah, exactly. The corporations that were legally entitled to print our money upon demand, and it didn't matter who was threatening them, they said, okay, here. Because that's kind of like the stock market is nowadays.
0: Mm.
10: You know, because nothing is solid anymore.
0: No, and it's all about how our fractional reserve system also creates money by generating debt.
10: Banking, and that's that credit card companies have been using a thousandth of a penny. Could I get one of those 1/1000th of a penny coins? Just one.
0: Okay? Yeah, one. And they're called mills. Actually, a mill is 1/100th of a penny. But yeah, I get your point. Michael, thanks for pointing it out. I appreciate it. Ron in West Caldwell, New Jersey. Hey, Ron, I just have a minute to the end of the show. What's up?
11: The Republicans and now Trump is messaging socialism and now communism. And really, Democrats need to, A, educate more people about what socialism really is. Mm-hmm. And then say, hey, I'd rather be a socialist or a communist than like the Nazis.
0: Well, you look at Napoleon, and it looks like it's backfiring on him. He goes, oh, those people are communists or socialists. And then you ask a bunch of people, well, what do you think about communists and socialists? And they're like, well, if that person is that, I'm okay with it.
11: They seem to always get really tense if anyone throws out the word Nazi.
0: Yeah.
11: But they're acting more like Nazis than anyone's being a communist.
0: Oh, yeah. Yeah. And genuine Nazis. I mean, you know, the Nazis were not limited to the death camps. The Nazis were the book burners. The Nazis were women should be seen and not heard. The Nazis were the white people are the superior race and the only ones who are destined to rule. You find these parallels all across the Republican Party.
11: Yeah, so. we need to be messaging together instead of at each other's throats.
0: Yeah, I'm with you. Okay, thanks a lot, Ron. Paul in the San Francisco Bay Area. Hey, Paul, what's on your mind?
12: Hey, I'm just noticing that Scott Bessent is on TV every day, which is not a good sign for our economy.
0: Our Treasury Secretary, yeah. He's a little freaked out right now. I think he's looking at the possibility of a serious recession.
12: Yeah, he was buying back debt today, and doesn't that just create more debt at a more expensive rate?
0: Arguably, he tried this 3 days ago. He tried to affect the bond markets, tried to drive down the yields, by buying up treasuries,
12: and
0: it backfired on him.
12: And this didn't work today either. The 10 is up to 4.732. The 30 is up to 5.274. Anyway, it reminded me, remember when Hank Paulson would come on every day in 2007?
0: Yeah, and with his hands trembling.
12: He declared himself the Commissar of Finance, and we had TARP.
0: Yep.
12: People don't remember. TARP was started by Paulson and W first, and then it was expanded, of course, by Obama.
0: Yeah.
12: So anyway, I don't want to, you know, concern people too much, but when you see the Secretary of the Treasury on your TV every day trying to explain things,
0: yeah,
12: it means something's about to hit the fan.
0: Yeah, exactly. It's a good time to get very, very conservative in your investments. Paul, I constantly say, don't take investment advice from me. I'm terrible at it. But Paul, thank you for wise words.
13: They told us freedom had a price, then sold it to the highest bid. While we were working two damn jobs, they took the country.

0: Joe Rogan, this is wild. Joe Rogan went off on Democratic Socialists. The guy's a sports guy. He's been sort of learning about politics, but apparently he doesn't understand what Democratic Socialism is because he's yes, Karl Marx used the word socialism back in 1848 when he wrote Das Kapital, and him and Engels wrote the Communist Manifesto. I think that was in the 1850s. And yes, the Soviet Union called themselves the Union of Soviet Socialist Republics. So the word socialism back in the day meant what today we call communism. There's not a single Democrat out there, to the best of my knowledge, running for any elective office who's calling for communism. Communism is where the state owns the businesses. Now, Joe Rogan's going ballistic about the fact that Zohran Mamdani has opened a couple of grocery stores and food deserts in New York City that are, you know, owned by the city, which is arguably that thing, right? You know, the state owning the means of production or supply. So I suppose you could call that communism. But if so, then you'd have to call Donald Trump a communist because the federal government has taken a share in more than 20 companies, including a big chunk of Intel. This is just wild. Rogan says people are really, oh, maybe being socialist is cool. Like, it's all coming out of social media. It's not natural that people are sitting around reading Marx and going, what a great idea. Well, they're not. Nobody's reading Marx anymore outside of college. He says very few of these quote unquote Marxists you find on social media are even aware of the consequences, what it ultimately leads to. He says it's like checkers. It's real simple. You're going to have a military that controls everything you do. As soon as you give up everything to the state, well, the state has the guns and you have nothing and they tell you what to do. And he had Steve Hilton, the right-wing Republican crackpot who wants to be, you know, California governor on with him, who's going, exactly, exactly. And, you know, this is so weird. How is it communism or even really socialism to say that we should have a minimum wage that a full-time person working at can live on? How is it communism to say everybody should have health care as a right? How is it communism to say everybody should be able to go to college if they can do the work? How is it communism to say that rich people should pay the damn fair share of taxes? Come on, Joe. You're not that stupid. You can figure this stuff out. It's amazing. It appears increasingly that Rogan and Trump are on the same page. He's like, oh, if we have too much welfare, people will get lazy. No, you know, there's a zillion studies on this. People generally don't abuse welfare.
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1: Hey, welcome to the program. On the line with us, one of my favorite people, one of the people who, for whom I have extraordinary respect, Mary Trump, clinical psychologist, PhD in clinical psychology, the author of three books, including the international bestseller Too Much and Never Enough, How My Family Created the World's Most Dangerous Man. She has a great Substack newsletter. It's called The Good in Us. You can find it at marytrump.org. And it's Mary L. Trump over on Blue Sky. Mary, welcome back to the program. It's so nice to have you again.
2: It's always wonderful to be with you, Tom, even under the circumstances.
1: Indeed, indeed. I was talking a little earlier about my concern that Natalie Harp is playing kind of the role of Rasputin or Hitler's courtiers, you know, the giving Donald what he wants to hear rather than what he needs to hear. And this latest polling is really in the crapper for him. You know him really, really well. Plus, you have the insights that come with having a PhD in clinical psychology and having been in practice. How desperate do you think he might be? And we can talk about that in the context of the elections or anything else here. And what might he do out of that desperation?
2: Yeah, it is really, really all going south for him. And we're seeing increasingly he's flailing, he's desperate, because as much as he's surrounded by the most sycophantic sycophants, like Natalie Harp, Stephen Miller, well, they're all of them at this point. Like, we don't have to single anybody out, although, of course, Natalie Harp has more access than anybody, which, as you point out, is deeply troubling. So he is, in some regards, being protected from the worst information there is out there, but it's so bad that even he, who has spent his entire life protecting his fragile ego from the truth of the fact that he's a loser and an incompetent, he knows that he's losing control of the narrative. And he's, one, trying to change the subject, two, trying to regain the upper hand by using his unfathomable power against those countries and individuals weaker than he is, and again, protect himself from what we can have to say at this point are mistakes of his own making. Every bad thing that's happening to him right now is down to him.
1: Yeah. So, I mean, there's been a lot of speculation about things he might do. Apparently, there has been a discussion in the White House about using a tactical nuclear weapon against Iran. He has cut off Ukraine from any kind of weaponry that might protect them from Putin. Where is that going to go? And then, of course, we've got this whole thing where he's trying to rig the election. Do you think that we might hit a point where Donald Trump simply says, okay, that's it, the democracy's over, I'm declaring a state emergency, this is the end of it?
2: Yeah, Tom, I think it's really interesting that we are finally at the point that some of us were warning about back in 2020. There is nothing Donald won't do to protect himself. And it's funny, when we did have those conversations six very long years ago, we were often met with incredulity. I said, listen, if Donald thinks he's going down, he'll take everybody with us. And people would laugh and say, you cannot possibly be serious. And here we are, where we have to have this conversation on a much broader scale, because he is not just signaling, he is telling us what he'll do. And I think the simplest way to understand Donald at this point is to understand that there's no such thing as worst. He will always get worse. He will always do the next worst thing, whether that is a tactical nuclear weapon in Iran, abandoning our ally Ukraine, which, quite frankly, he did a long time ago, or using the power of the presidency to declare martial law and cancel an election he knows his party is going to lose.
1: An old friend of mine, I used to, Armin Lehman was a dear friend of mine back in the 80s. We traveled around the world for a couple of years together. We were working at that time, and, well, it's a whole long story. But anyhow, Armin was the 16-year-old Hitler youth who delivered the news to Hitler that the war was lost. And he wrote a book about it, in fact, that's still in print, and called In Hitler's Bunker. And Armin told me that when Hitler learned that basically the war was lost, that he ordered the German army to bomb Germany, to kill his own people, because he felt that they had failed him, not that he had failed Germany. Is there enough of a correspondence between Hitler's psychological profile and Trump's that we might see a day when Trump actually joins with his dear friend Vladimir Putin, who it appears that every 2 weeks since he became president, they've had at least a one-hour phone conversation, and turns against America?
2: You can argue that that happened a long time ago. Almost every domestic and national security move Donald has made benefits Putin. I don't want to say Russia, because, as you point out, Putin doesn't care about the Russian people any more than Donald cares about the American people. Right. Donald is, I think, the equivalent of doing what Hitler did, which was start to destroy infrastructure. He is bankrupting our farmers. He is making it impossible for Americans to afford basic necessities like gas and food. He is destroying our alliances. He is engaging in the kinds of toxic masculinity that is designed to unravel the fabric of an evolved society. Every single thing this man does is to the detriment of the American people. It's to the detriment of American democracy and to the benefit of countries that used to be our most dangerous enemies, like Russia, like North Korea. So, yeah, I think he's well on his way to committing to the kind of project Hitler aspired to.
1: Wow. I mean, that's that's worse than I had considered. But it makes perfect sense. And I've been speculating for years that, you know, Trump was either afraid of or in the pocket of Putin specifically, or the KGB, you know, the FSB more broadly, for those very reasons that you just outlined. How do we best respond to this, both as a country and individually? And how do we discuss this with our friends and neighbors who may not be paying careful attention to the news?
2: Well, I'll answer the second part first, to the extent I can, because that is a very difficult question. I think the truth of the matter is that in certain parts of the country, only friends and neighbors and family can have the kinds of discussions that need to be had. And I know that it feels risky. I know a lot of people have lost family and friends because of Donald Trump's involvement in politics, which is, you know, sort of an ancillary knock-on effect of putting somebody as divisive as he is in power. Mm-hmm. But I think it's not about, I think we need to make it less about policy and more about who we are and who we want to be. And I think instead of saying to people, listen, he's doing all these horrible things and you're supporting it, we need to start putting the ball in their court and asking questions. Is it okay with you that this government is killing American citizens in American streets? Is it okay with you that they are

0: corruption and anti-democratic, small d democratic hostilities this regime represents. We reject all of these things entirely and wholesale, and we will put into power the kinds of people who understand what's going on, how important accountability is, and that the United States of America has to expend much of its efforts going forward strengthening our alliances and, quite frankly, making up for all of the horrific things the Trump regime and the Republican Party have been allowed to do to our country and to our allies.
1: Yeah, we really need to be having that conversation. I'm curious your thoughts on John Roberts, Sam Alito, Clarence Thomas going along with Trump's mail-in voting purge, because they're terrified. You know, Sheldon Whitehouse on this program came out and said, you know, I want to drag him in front of Congress, that their own corruption will be exposed. I'm curious if you have any thoughts on that.
0: Yeah, John Roberts has so much to answer for, starting with Citizens United. This corrupt, illegitimate supermajority of the Supreme Court needs to be held in front of Congress. Alito, Thomas, and Roberts all need to be impeached, as far as I'm concerned.
1: Yeah, and there's a growing sentiment to that effect. So, you know, we'll see how all this plays out. I think that my sense of it, and I'd love to get your thoughts, is that we're on the cusp of either a great progressive revival or turning into a total fascist country. Your thoughts?
0: Those are the options right now. And I tell people whenever I can, it is often in the darkest moments in our history that we are able to make the most fundamental change for the better. So let's look at it that way. Let's pick the first option, please. And the only way we do that is to get these corrupt fascists out of power.
1: That's true. And it happens about every 80 years. The American Revolution, you know, and 80 years later, the Civil War, 80 years after that, the Republican Great Depression. And now we're 80 years out from the end of World War II. It's like history is trying to tap us on the shoulder or something. I don't get it. Mary Trump, the brilliant Mary Trump. Mary, thanks so much for dropping by. It's always great talking with you. And I always learn something. Thank you. It's great having you with us.
0: Thank you, Tom.
2: This is the Tom Hartman Program.
1: There's also the Mary Trump YouTube channel, the Mary Trump Media YouTube channel, and her website is marytrump.org.
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My daily take today over at HartmanReport.com, that you can read and even subscribe to for free, is titled Trump's Inner Circle Panics Over Natalie as the Rasputin Parallel Gets Real. And I point out that there is this conversation going on in the White House right now, and has been ever since Trump came back into office, because Natalie has been with him for the last 5 years. She's been with him since he left his last term. They're concerned. They call it the Natalie situation. And I would argue that the word that they're trying to avoid, or the name they're trying to avoid, isn't so much Natalie as it is Rasputin. It's very clear that many of the people in the White House do not want Natalie Harp to be around Donald Trump as much as she is. When they were in Bedminster, they refused to give her a room. So she slept in the locker room, apparently on the floor. When they were in Scotland, they refused to give her a golf cart so that she couldn't hang out with Trump. So she literally ran and chased him all around the golf course from hole to hole. When Trump was going to his rape trial, his rape and defamation trial in New York City, she wanted to be by his side. And she was, by the way. But they wouldn't give her a seat in any of the limousines in his little motorcade. And so she hopped in the trunk of one of those limousines and drove to the trial. And let's not forget her being in the food service cart. So, you know, they're,

0: generally speaking, people in the White House don't work that hard to try to prevent somebody from hanging out with the president unless they're really worried. And I think that's what's going on. I don't think, you know, that Harp is some passive little girl. I realize she's 35, but, you know, the press keeps treating her like she's a little girl with a daddy obsession. She's not. She's a grown ass woman. She's 35 years old. She has strong opinions and she has a history in right wing propaganda operations. And now she's controlling much of what Trump sees and reads and apparently even writes on his Nazi infested social media site. She was a host on the right-wing One America News TV network. This is the network that Rachel Maddow disclosed that they had a person on their payroll who was also on Moscow's payroll. And they sued Rachel for $10 million. She won because it was apparently true. I mean, I can't offer an opinion on that other than to say, you know, that's what happened. In 2019, she went on Fox so-called News and claimed that Trump had saved her life by signing this right to try law that allowed experimental drugs to be more liberally used. But the Washington Post dug into that and found she had bone cancer and she was treated with a drug that cured her. But the Washington Post dug into it and found that, number one, she had started her bone cancer treatment 2 months before Trump signed that executive order, that right to try order. And that the drug that she was given had already been approved by the FDA. It wasn't approved for bone cancer. She got it off label, but that had nothing to do with the right to try law. So she kind of made up the story, apparently, according to the Washington Post. But if Trump loved it. He got her to speak at the 2020 Republican convention. She told the story again about how Trump saved her life. And, you know, it was off to the races from there. She went to One America Network and then to Trump.
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3: From the high desert and the great American Southwest, I bid you all good evening, good morning, good afternoon, wherever you may be in the world's time zones. I'm Art Bell, and this is Midnight in the Desert. And this is also Trump in the Storm Path. I want to notify you right away, because I don't know how much time I've got in more ways than one. Take a look at artbell.com. I took a picture with my phone of the radar and what's approaching my little town right now. And Keith put it up. So if something happens during the show, or because of the show, you'll know what got me in more ways than one. Rules of the show are simple. No bad language. We don't allow bad language. It has no use here. Only one call per show. Beyond that, I want to thank Telos for the great sound. Before the lightning hits, Keith Rowland, my webmaster of 20 years, my producer, Heather Wade. The Bell Gab website, I've got a message for them tonight. They complained bitterly last night. Our guest to be last night was Andy, he wants to be called, I guess, Bishago, and he couldn't make it because his Skype was full of hum, and so we went to a backup number, and that turned out to be a cell phone. And I said, well, how about something plugged into the wall? And said, yeah, I've got one of those with a, you know, a portable thing, but it's dead, meaning no battery power. So we had no way to do it. So the Bell Gab group complained bitterly. And just for them, this vaguely lovable group of lollygags, I'm going to grant your wish. And tomorrow night, Andy, if you will be here. So there you have it, rescheduled already, and he will be on a landline. So there you go, Bell Gabbers, your wish comes true. Stream guys who get the show to you, and LV.net who gets it to them, and our sales guy, Peter Eberhardt, and I mention this as frequently as I can, you really should contact him. We have so few commercials that, well, yours just stands out. The death toll, just a couple of items here, from the fiery explosions in China as I knew it would, has now climbed to 50. 700 were injured. It was horrible, horrible. They still really don't know exactly what it was. Now, we talk about the air and the condition of the planet. You remember L.A. back when it was really smoggy? Well, it's nothing compared to China. In China, air pollution is killing 4,000 people a day. Every day. 4,000 people a day. Can you imagine that? In one of the deadliest single attacks in post-war Baghdad, a truck bomb shattered a popular fruit and vegetable market in a teeming Shiite neighborhood. 67 dead, 150 wounded. Boy. From theanomalous.com, a lucky eyewitness in Illinois got the sighting of a lifetime during a thunderstorm. Maybe I better not read this. During a thunderstorm last month, when he managed to capture one of the most elusive phenomenons to ever be studied. No, not a UFO. The flying object has been tentatively identified as ball lightning. Ball lightning ignores all natural rules. It ignores gravity. It ignores everything. It goes where it wants to go. It does what it wants to do. It's an interesting piece of land that I live in here in Pahrump, Nevada, South Nevada. We're about 6 miles from the California border. In fact, if you look at that picture, the blue circle up at artbell.com on the radar shot is exactly where I am. I am in that blue circle, at least for now. It looks like a bad one. All right, so coming up in a moment is, and I have been sprinkling my studio, by the way, with holy water. Actually, not little tap water here. Came out of a hole, though. Born and raised in San Diego, this amazing person coming up, Blanche Barton, graduated Phi Beta Kappa from Redlands College with a degree in journalism and literature. She met Anton LaVey. I guess you know who that is, right? Most of you? She met Anton LaVey the day after the previous high priestess left the Black House. Barton became LaVey's companion and mother of his only son. She became high priestess of the Church of Satan, holding this title until April 30th, 2002, when she assumed the role of chair mistress of the Council of Nine. Her biography of LaVey, The Secret Life of a Satanist, the authorized biography of Anton LaVey, was originally published in 1990, and an expanded edition is available now. Blanche also wrote The Church of Satan, A History of the World's Most Notorious Religion. All right. We're going to break here, and when we come back, Blanche will be here, unless the storm has moved in and erased me and the entire program. Anyway, take a look at the radar to give you an idea of exactly where I am or was.

0: the best has ever been. 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
1: Take a walk on the wild side of midnight. 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
2: Well, all right, here comes Blanche Barton. She is a damn high priestess. I would assume, Blanche, welcome to the program, by the way.
3: Ah, Mr. Art Bell, we meet at last. Yes. In the stormy desert at midnight. Best time. It's the dark of the moon, too. And the Perseid shower, I tell you, it's just kismet.
2: I'm old, Blanche. I don't have much to lose. Anyway, welcome to the program. It's great to have you, and I assume that, you know, you probably keep the title, you know, much as congressmen and senators keep the title even after they've left office, you're still probably high priestess, right?
3: Well, people are very respectful to me, but my title officially is the Magistra Templi Rex, which is below the current high priestess, who is Peggy Nedramian, doing a bang-up job of it.
2: Would you mind repeating that slowly?
3: Peter Gilmore, who's the high priest.
2: Would you mind repeating that slowly, please? Your title.
3: Magistra Templi Rex.
2: Yeah,
3: that just means that I'm the head of the Council of Nine and that I'm a grand poobah in the Church of Satan, right below the other ultimate grand poobahs.
2: Okay. Can we immediately do this and find out what is the difference, if any, between Satan and the devil? Any difference?
3: I would use them both interchangeably. I think it would be important for us to start our conversation with you understanding that we use Satan, the devil, Lucifer, as a metaphor. We don't worship a guy with horns and a pitchfork. We don't believe that such a being exists. We don't believe that God or the devil or hell or heaven exist. It's all within us. We own our own destinies. We are our own gods. We're self-deifying. And we're responsible for our own happiness and our own success and our own failures. And to make it short and sweet, life is short.
2: Yeah.
3: And there's no reliable evidence that there's anything beyond this life.
2: Mm-hmm.
3: So you'd better make this life count and enjoy it while you can. So.
2: Okay, Blanche. Well, then here comes a big question.
3: All right.
2: If all of that is so, then why would you even bother to have a church with his name?
3: That is a very good question.
2: I hope.
3: And Anton LaVey was asked that very question when he started the Church of Satan. And people said, you know, if you would just call it something else, you know, if you called it humanism, he talks about this in the Satanic Bible, which he published in 1969. You know, if you called it humanism or even Typhonism or something, maybe you'd get more followers. But his point was that he didn't want more followers. The point of calling it Satanism is there's always a Satan in every culture. There's always the accuser. There's always the other. There's always the one outside. And he's the scapegoat. And it's dangerous. It's dangerous to have scapegoats. Christianity has scapegoats.
2: Mm-hmm.
3: Muslim beliefs have scapegoats. And to demonize others, when you say, I'm a good guy, and those people over there are bad guys, we can kill them, we can shoot them, we can
2: mm-hmm.
3: torture them,
2: mm-hmm.
3: because they're the bad guys. And you know that Satan is evil, right? Because you've been told that all your life.
2: Yes,
3: right?
2: Yes.
3: But what else? This is a word that you've been programmed to be afraid of. So what else have you been programmed to be afraid of? Liberal?
2: Quite a bit.
3: Conservative? Abortion? You know, how are you being manipulated by politicians and people who want to take your money? You know, so that's the point of calling it Satanism, is don't believe the stuff that's being fed you.
2: Donald Trump scares me a little.
3: Yeah, isn't that amazing? Yeah, that's why we're here. That's why you need Satanists right now, because the political season is kicking off, and look at what you have to choose from. We're not just about anti-Christianity or anti-theism. You know, that's a very big part of what we are, but anything that's a sacred cow has to be examined and challenged. Whenever you see broad generalizations or scapegoating or ad hominem attacks instead of actual arguments on important issues.
2: Right.
3: You know, you were talking about we've got serious environmental problems right now. We've got serious economic problems. And what are we doing? We're killing each other over phantoms, over lies. And that's not how we bring things together to save our planet right now. And that's what we're all about.
2: All right. Let's get into this. Over lies. That's a very broad brushstroke right across all of religion, from God to the devil. To Satan.
3: True.
2: Right?
3: True. Yeah, well, the point is that we do enter the ritual chamber. We have lesser magic, greater magic that we indulge in as a part of poetic nature in humans, but we do it consciously. We go into what we call the intellectual decompression chamber. We put on our robes and we call forth the icons that we find bring us power within ourselves, but we know that we're calling forth the power within ourselves, but we're using the poetic metaphors to reach places, that part of the human brain that we don't quite understand, that a lot of your other people that are on your show try to understand more, consciousness and the powers of the human brain and human potential. We do it based first and foremost on reasonableness and rationality. Then we add in the more metaphysical explorations, or if we don't want to, it's not necessary to do that as a Satanist. But if you want to play with the poetics of it, then that's okay too. But we don't build our foundation on sand. And that's what most religions do. They build them on sand, and they lead to blindness and prejudice, and they impose ignorance on their children and a distrust of science. And that's not the best of what human beings can be.
2: Well, what you preach is all good stuff. The pulpit from which, the position from which you preach, perhaps calls into question, you know, many people, the whole thing is called into question, frankly. Satan and the word, you're right, the devil, Satan, whatever, it scares the hell out of people. And I guess that's exactly what it's intended to do.
3: And that sort of surprises me, because we've been around for 50 years. You know, we've been saying the same stuff for the last 50 years.
2: And people don't listen.
3: It shows that every culture and everybody still needs the devil. They still need the other guys. They still need the bad guys, the evil ones, the outsiders. Mm-hmm. And that's okay. You know, as far as we're concerned, we're in pretty good company. Most of the people that have, you know, are the best thinkers, the most brilliant, innovative thinkers are generally labeled as heretics. So, you know, why not take pride in that?
2: You're obviously a clear thinker. Tell me about Anton.
3: He was a brilliant man. He was far ahead of his time. He started out interested in magic, but he also had a wonderful skill with music. So he played the oboe, and keyboards were his real love. And he became a hypnotist. He worked in the carnival. He worked in the circus. He was a police photographer.
2: Wow.
3: And out of all of those roles, he saw human tragedy and human foibles up close and personal. He saw people sneaking in to look at the burlesque girls, you know, in the carnival, and then sneaking across on Sunday to go with their families to see the tent show revivalists and, you know, cleanse their souls of all their wicked thoughts.
2: All right. So let me go back. You said he began with magic. Is magic real?
3: Well, I believe that magic can only be, I can only answer that for myself. You have to answer that for yourself.
2: Well, you said Anton began with magic.
3: Well, he began with an interest in magic and the supernatural. And he did. He checked out as many people as he thought might have a gateway into other worlds, other ways of being. Madame Blavatsky or Aleister Crowley. And they were all so dry and boring and sad and obfuscating. He just wanted the real deal. And I think people are attracted to his philosophy. One of the reasons that they're attracted to his philosophy is because he doesn't dance around. He says what he means. He means what he says. He says, this is how I do what I do. Go in the ritual chamber. Try it. If it works for you, great. Try these methods that I wrote in The Satanic Witch, about basic psychology, reading people, cold readings that he learned in the carnival, the whole process of looking at nonverbal cues. And see, make it work for you.
2: Yes, but those are all tricks. And what I'm asking is, did he find the real thing, or did he practice when he found the real thing?
3: Well, certainly he did. Certainly he
2: did.
3: Well,
2: okay, so magic is real.
3: Yes. I have experienced magical consequences of what I've done in the ritual chamber. As I say, though, that doesn't mean that if you go into the ritual chamber and you do exactly what I did,
2: right,
3: it may not work for you. Because, to be honest, now this is just me speculating. This isn't Church of Satan policy. But it's almost as if everybody has a different frequency, you know?
2: Right.
3: And Anton talked about this when he was playing music for animals in the circus. He said, you don't play the same song for an elephant as you do for a tiger.
2: Mm-hmm.
3: Because they have different rhythms, they have different moods. And I think certain people are just attracted to the satanic mythos. We're attracted to the anti-hero, you know, like Lord Byron, you know, with the Miltonian anti-hero.
2: Hmm.
3: The light bearer, Lucifer, you know, or Prometheus, for example, who risked the wrath of the gods in order to bring the fire of wisdom and intellect and creativity to human beings, you know, and he was punished for it. Or the ultimate, of course, in the Garden of Eden, the serpent, you know, tempting with the apple of knowledge from the tree of knowledge. All these metaphors are the same. And these are things that inspire me. Religion presents you with metaphors and myths, stories that codify and strengthen you. They're almost like a group art project to me, you know, because they communicate what is important to a given society, what you hold dear, what rituals you find important, and what those ideals are. So my ideal is not some guy hanging on a cross. I'm sorry, when my back is up against the wall, I want you know, a dynamic, life-affirming, poetic image of Satan who is the ultimate anti-hero.
2: And actually, Anton, when you look at him, certainly carried some of those physical characteristics, didn't he?
3: Oh, he certainly did. Yes, he certainly did, and he emphasized them. True to lesser magical ability, he saw what worked best for him, and he saw the look that he could present, and that fit, and he used it.
2: Okay, pinned to the wall, you admit magic is or can be real. If magic is real, then the supernatural is real. Right?
3: Yes.
2: That's a pretty grudging yes.
3: Well, you're leading me down to a certain conclusion, and I want to tell you that what we consider, what we do in the ritual chamber is like a laboratory.
2: Okay.
3: I don't think enough has been understood yet about, and again, this gets back to the other guests that you've had. I mean, even like Dean Radin, The Conscious Universe, or...
2: Oh, you are a listener, aren't you?
3: Yeah.
2: Okay.
3: Well, exactly. Or, what is it, the Field, McTaggart.
2: Yes.
3: You know, there's a lot that we do not understand about the interactions of time, space, matter. We're sort of nibbling around the edges, and we now understand that true to long, long history of witchcraft, that blood, semen, all the body fluids and hair that are used traditionally in magic, that now, lo and behold, contains people's DNA. So it is a direct link to an individual. When the witches started doing that, including blood and hair and stuff in their spells,
2: I'd never argue with this. No, you're dead right. We are little snowflakes, and our DNA is definitely us. And so you're right. Hair, blood, semen, bodily fluids, it's all the individual us. So if that is used in the right way, by the right person, there is magic.
3: With the right intent. There, you know, again, Anton LaVey lays it out very clearly in the Satanic Bible. There are certain elements that need to be addressed, including, you know, imagery, and there's also the balance factor. He includes that very, very important element because, you know, he says that you need to be aware of who you are and what potency you have.
2: Mm-hmm.
3: If you're a 25-watt person, you shouldn't, and you're sexually attracted to a 100-watt woman or man,
2: yes,
3: maybe you know, should set your sights a little lower than trying to attract that particular person,
2: yes,
3: you know, to start out.
2: Uh-huh. Interesting. But again, I'm going to keep going down this road as far as I can take you. And I will ask, is it possible to use a person's essence, bodily fluids, whatever, essence, in a positive way for them, as well as a negative way for them?
3: Absolutely. We have three basic rituals. We have lust, compassion, and destruction. So the point of going into the ritual chamber in the first place is not primarily to move the universe in the way you want it to. I mean, that's of course good as a side effect, but it's a psychodrama. Let me give you an example.
2: Sure.
3: Okay. So someone at work is really working against you. Someone is telling the boss lies about you. They're making you look bad. They're hiding your materials. They're really going out of their way to hurt you.
2: Yes.
3: So you go into the, you're really frustrated. You're thinking about this person all the time. You can't eat. You can't sleep. You're really angry, mm-hmm. and you feel impotent. So you go into the ritual chamber. You do a destruction ritual. You concentrate on this person and you wish them all the bad, bad things to happen to them, and you let it go. You let all of it go. You build up all of that energy, and like a good orgasm, you just flow out. Mm. It goes out into the universe, and then you let go of the rope. It's done. As far as you're concerned, it is done. It's a done deal.
2: As far as you're concerned.
3: You've spoken to the universe. It's going to happen. Whatever's supposed to happen will happen. So next week, you go into work, and this schmo has been promoted and moved to Hawaii. So did your curse work? Well, you don't have to deal with him anymore, do you? So, and maybe he'll get caught in a wonderful storm in Hawaii, and maybe his life will be terrible. So maybe you go in next week,
2: and he was hit by a Mack truck, now has about 35 broken bones, and is in traction in the hospital.
3: There you go. You know, that's the way it goes.
2: Yes. Well, I love the fact that you can bring up the rosiest metaphor possible when discussing somebody you don't like.
3: Well, you could have asked me about a lust ritual. You want to talk about that?
2: We'll get to that, sure. You are, I don't know if you want to know, you're an attorney, right?
3: No.
2: You're not an
3: no.
2: attorney? Well, you no. you certainly sound like one.
3: Ah, well, I argue a lot. Thank you. That's
2: I bet you do. I bet you do. Okay, this must be asked. There are many who believe that Anton LaVey actually did conjure up the devil. What do you know about that?
3: Well, I would say yes, absolutely.
2: You would?
3: You know, if you're talking about the metaphorical devil, I mean, he unleashed, 50 years ago, he unleashed this power of all the people that now call themselves Satanists. And we are doing fabulous things, wonderful things in publishing. We have a lot of people in military. We have people making art, tattoos, lawyers, teachers, all sorts of people doing amazing, wonderful things. And that was, you know, there'd never really been an actual calling forth of the devil and giving him his due the way that Anton LaVey did. There'd been, you know, before there'd been sort of prankish ceremonies, the Hellfire Clubs and references to the devil and heretics and stuff, but there hadn't been people stepping forward and pridefully, purposefully taking the name of Satan and saying, this is how we define Satan, this is what he represents for us, and move over because we're living life and we're having a great time.
2: All right, hold it right there. We're at a break point. Relax, you've got several minutes. This is Midnight in the Desert. I'm Art Bell.

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1: How many of you feel your soul seeping from your body already? Blanche Martin is my guest. She was actually the High Priestess of the Church of Satan and is Chair Mistress of the Council of Nine. And we have talked of interesting things. Humanism, Satanism, and magic. Now, I do have a little bit of a, I don't want to say problem, interest, I guess I would say. If you pin down Blanche, magic is real. And she described something, frankly, that could have easily been described by Dr. Evelyn Paglini. Now, Blanche, have you been a listener long enough to have heard Evelyn Paglini on the program?
2: I should have. I'm sure there are a lot of Satanists out there that would, you know, like to slap me about the head and shoulders for not knowing who that is.
1: She's a witch.
2: Ah, okay.
1: And she has described spells going after people, like you described, you know, the disgruntled worker, the one you're unhappy with. And how to do that, how to work spells for passion. You brought that up earlier. In other words, you two talk very much alike. You mention Satan, and of course you're involved in the Church of. But other than that, you just frankly sound a lot alike. So obviously you didn't hear her, because I promise you she's passed on. You would have remembered. But she was a witch.
2: Yeah, I probably would. They use a lot of the same. I mean, the horned god is what they call the masculine figure, witches and Wiccans, essentially. I call myself a witch. I'm a satanic witch. So you know, we use a lot of the techniques. We use lesser magic, which is manipulative magic to get what we want on a day-to-day basis. And then we use greater magic, which is in the ritual chamber. But I think the where a lot of people part company that are interested in magic part company with Wicca or witchcraft as it is now portrayed. Now they're moving a little bit away from this, but they get all squeamish about the word Satan. You know, they want to use the tools, but they don't want to align themselves with, you know, with the bad guy.
1: I know.
2: And if you're going to use the tools, then, you know, our thought is you should give the credit where the credit's due.
1: She was not a Wiccan. She described herself as a spiritual warrior.
2: Okay, well, that's good. When a lot of people that talk that kind of talk and they're not Satanists, I don't understand why they're not a Satanist. You know, it seems like a logical step to me. I know a lot of in the 60s there was a group, you know, calling themselves WITCH. And they were essentially militant feminists that were using the metaphors of being witches and being evil and being ugly and empowering themselves, you know, like the word queer, kind of giving themselves that life and that strength by calling themselves witches. And, you know, as a Satanist, I think it's a little bit short of the mark. You know, if you're going that far and you don't align yourself with, because we call ourselves Satanists for a lot of different reasons, as I've already explained, because most of the great thinkers, including and up to Copernicus, Galileo, and more recent, you know, people have always been called heretics and blasphemers. And so why don't you pridefully say, yes, I align myself with all that you consider evil, and I go to those dark places. I mean, I consider you a fellow traveler. You know, you go to those dark places too. And you force people to expand their paradigms. You know, you bring in speculation and provocation, and you make people, you say, okay, here it is. You think about this. I'm forcing you to confront this. And you think about it. You can either reject it and say it doesn't exist, or you can try to expand your consciousness to include this. That's what a good scientist does.
1: I think that it does exist. I think magic actually does exist. I think that many things that we discuss in the paranormal world do exist. And what I don't understand is, if you feel the same way, and I know you do, how can that not lead you to a curiosity about a maker, a creator, and Satan, all of those things being possible?
2: Well, that does not necessarily follow for me, because the
1: why?
2: Way
1: I mean, you're going down that road. How can you not continue down that road to the ultimate possible conclusion?
2: Well, I don't need a maker. I have evolution. You know, I have reason. I have rationality. I don't need a God that created me. If he did, he's an absentee landlord. And I've talked to people about this before, too. I can't force myself to believe in a God that I don't believe exists. I can't force myself to believe that some guy 2,000 years ago in the Middle East dying, if he did live, if he was an individual, and he wasn't just a compilation of a bunch of supposed fulfillment of Jewish prophecy, I can't believe that he has any bearing on my life as I live and breathe today. I'm the one who controls what I'm doing now. And if I had to believe, if I really tried to believe in a God that was omnipotent and omniscient and I could pray to, and he would pay attention to me, each little sparrow and each little butterfly and each little, you know, grain of sand in the cosmos he cares about. Okay, so there's such a being. How does he let happen what he lets happen? How can the fighting continue? How can all of these bad things? And of course, they say Satan. Okay.
1: Well, they or me just might say free will.
2: But let me continue just a minute more.
1: Sure. Go ahead.
2: It would create such frustration and anger in me to believe in that kind of God. If I tried to, and I really tried to pray, and I really tried to understand, I would be homicidal, because I could not reconcile why this being who supposedly loves me would threaten me and manipulate me in such a petulant, petty way that I have to bow down and worship him and do what he tells me to do, or he'll throw me into a fiery pit for all eternity. I mean, what kind of love is that? And then, I
1: agree with a lot of that. I really do. But what about the whole concept of an original creator and then free will? In other words, we're down here and left to do what we're going to do, and our ultimate, up or downville depends on how we do.
2: Okay, so my free will tells me that I'm a representative of Satan, because if that God created me with a brain, he wants me to have a scientific mind, a rational mind. He wants me to challenge. He wants me to be against self-deceit. And he doesn't want me to bow down and worship him. So okay. I'm doing my job. Well, I'm not killing anybody. I'm not stealing from anybody. I have a very sound base of ethics that I move from. I don't need a God who's going to threaten me or strong-arm me so that I'll do the right thing. I do it because I live in a society where it's expected of me, and I want the same respect from my other fellow creatures. And so that's the contract. That's the social contract, Rousseau talked about.
1: What?
2: I don't hurt you. You don't hurt me.
1: All right.
2: I don't need a God to tell me to do that.
1: Okay, what has Satan done for you that God has not?
2: He's freed my mind. He's freed my will. He's inspired me. He's strengthened me. He is a guide for me in my life. The whole anti-heroic Miltonian attitude of, even when your back is up against the wall, when you don't have anything else in you, even when you've been demonized and put upon and attacked mercilessly by the majority, you still are prideful and defiant and creative and driven. And that's where Satan leads me.
1: All right. Earlier I asked you if he conjured up the devil, and you responded that, yes, he did.
2: In my mind, he has let loose the gates of hell. There's a whole generation two generations now of people applying Satanism every day of their lives. Mm-hmm. And one of the reasons why I'm on your show is, well, three reasons. One, you know, because you've got a wonderful show, and it's an honor and a pleasure to be on your show. But also, people are Satanists all around the world now. It's a very popular philosophy, but a lot of times you don't even know when there's a Satanist working next to you, or teaching your children, or babysitting your parents, or you don't know that they're Satanists because they don't. It's not necessary for you to disclose that you're a Satanist in our version of the world. If it does you no good to expose yourself, then don't do it. You know, people are confused. They don't understand it. But I want people to know that if you find out that your coworker is a Satanist, that there's nothing for you to fear or get freaked out about. You know, these are our ethics. These are our attitudes. These are our habits. We stick to our own most of the time. We keep our nose out of your business. As long as you don't try preaching to me, I'm not going to preach to you. Mm-hmm. You're not going to find Satanists on the street corners handing out pamphlets or knocking on your door and waking you up at 7 o'clock in the morning on a Saturday or Sunday.
1: Good.
2: You know, we figure we want the information to be out there. That's what the Church of Satan is here for, is to continue to codify and clarify what Anton LaVey said, keep his ideas pure, blending the poetic and the rational parts of human beings. And if you're interested in it, you will seek us out and you'll find out if it's the right thing. If it's not for you, that's fine. But if you know of a Satanist, I don't want you to overreact and say, oh, yeah, I want you to understand and be able to have an intelligent conversation with them.
1: Mm-hmm. Just to be clear, your relationship with Anton LaVey was?
2: It started out, I was working in in the office in San Francisco along with other people. And as I began to know him, I began taking notes on. He was an amazing raconteur. He'd tell jokes. He'd tell these stories about his life and about the people that he'd known and his lion and his leopard and people that he'd known on the police force would come by and he'd talk with them. And I had extraordinary access, and I had a pencil and a tablet, and I started writing down some of these stories and some of the stuff that he was talking about because I knew that he was an important historical man. He will be remembered, you know.
1: Oh, yes.
2: Many, many years from now, and what he was saying needed to be written down. So I wrote the biography, and we became more intimate. Our relationship changed, and that's why the new Secret Life of a Satanist is the last few chapters are materially different than the first few chapters. The last chapters are much more. I hope I don't become too maudlin, or I hope I don't break down the image of who he was, but it's much more intimate portrait of him as a man and what he struggled through in the last years of his life and how productive he was at the same time. And so I want people to know the strength that he had because he was undergoing physical challenges as well as the satanic panic and legal challenges, and he survived. He was strong and right up until the end.
1: Were they coming after him legally because of what he said he was?
2: No, because of personal reasons. But, of course, you remember the satanic panic of the mid-80s to the 90s. A lot of early 90s, a lot of people may not remember, but it was an insane period of time. I mean, we had Geraldo and Sally Jesse Raphael and Oprah Winfrey with these people who were claiming to have been molested as children in satanic sacrifices, mm-hmm. and baby breeders, and they tore up a whole, you know what happened in Manhattan Beach.
1: Oh, yes.
2: With the preschool.
1: Yes.
2: And the FBI finally did a thorough search of everything and said there is no international satanic conspiracy. But this was only after at least two documents were introduced into state legislation to ban the practice of Satanism as a religion. They, you know, not Judaism, not Church of Christ, Satanism, which is a recognized religion in this country, recognized by in the Chaplain's Guide to the Military Services, and they wanted to ban it as a practice, and that's scary.
1: Well, it never, of course, would have held up. Never.
2: No, of course not. And, you know, there's a lot of weird stuff introduced into state legislature. But the fact that they felt that they could have the impetus to, you know, the backing to introduce it was pretty scary. You know, it didn't go anywhere, but still.
1: I guess, yeah, I guess it is. It was scary, to be sure. I mean, it's like the communist purge way back, right?
2: Well, and people were, I mean, their lives were broken. They got fired from their jobs. They were going through divorces, and people lost their children. They had child protective custody coming in and taking their children away, just on accusations. And finally, I think the court system and the insurance companies got tired of paying these bills for these recovered memories and these supposed counselors that were behind so much of it. But it was a time of suspicion, and the two elements that Dr. LaVey hated so much was that they would go on these shows, and instead of talking about real Satanism, they'd talk about some animal sacrifices or child sacrifices. And so the teenagers who were watching these shows and listening to this hysteria would say, ooh, I want to be like, you know, a real Satanist. And so they would go off and maybe sacrifice a dog or something, and that would end up in the local papers. And Dr. LaVey loved animals. He had many, many wonderful animals that he had a great relationship with. And one of the tenets that he makes very clear in our satanic statements and in the satanic Bible is you would not hurt an animal or a child because they're the most natural magicians. And instead of, you know, waving the satanic Bible around in disgust and saying, ooh, isn't this awful, they wouldn't read the book and they wouldn't tell people that's what Satanism really represented. And he said, you know, all of these animals, if there are animals being hurt or killed in this fashion because of, you know, they think that that's what real Satanists do, these animals should be placed on Oprah Winfrey's and Geraldo Rivera's doorsteps because they're the ones that are doing it, not us. They're the ones that are leading these people to do this. And he felt very sad about that aspect of it.
1: I once had a young lady on my show whose name was Patsy.
2: Mm.
1: She had devoted her life to the devil, to Satan, and she said that she would ensure that her, I think it was daughter, a son, rather, would be taken by the devil, as well as herself. Now, she wasn't just a caller. When she began as a caller, and I went on to interview her in depth, but this, I'm telling you right now, this gal named Patsy meant what she said. Now, I understand that that is not what you've told us about tonight, but how many Patsies are out there?
2: Well, there are people that use any number of contexts for mm-hmm. their disturbances. They create fantasies for what, I mean, I'm not a psychoanalyst and I haven't talked to her. I don't know about her specifically, mm-hmm. but you know, I'm not qualified to pass judgment on her particular diagnosis, but I know people do a lot who want attention, and who, you know, they may feel even that they have a real pain or they have real memories or something, but usually it can be traced to something very specific, and it's a context that they need to put their pain in, and they need you know, a counselor that can actually help them not feed their fantasies, but actually help them move away from their fantasies into a productive life.
1: With what you've said, and I've listened to what you've said very carefully, hold tight, we're at this another break point. It's very difficult for me to distinguish between a fact and fantasy here. Magic is real, but the devil or Satan isn't. I'm Art Bell.

0: 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If on a computer, please be sure to use a headphone mic and call MITD 51. That's MITD 51.
1: Well, all right. My guest is Blanche Barton. That's Blanche Barton, and she is the former High Priestess of the Church of Satan, as well as now the Chair Mistress of the Council of Nine. She was Anton LaVey's partner in life. I think that's probably a fair way to put it. And, of course, you also have a child. Now, is that correct?
2: Yes, that's correct.
1: So, again, I'm struggling a little bit with this, Blanche, because on the one hand, you sort of lay out Satanism as humanism, but then on the other hand, you'll go down that highway saying, well, yes, magic, some magic is certainly real, and much of the paranormal could be real, and certainly I've discussed a great deal of this, and that's kind of where you stop. You don't continue down that road. It seems to me once you've embraced the paranormal and the fact that magic, real magic, can be done, then you have to be looking at a power beyond human power, humanism.
2: Okay, let's try this.
1: Okay.
2: We start from the position that humans are rational animals. We're animals. That's the seventh, you know, our foundational document is the nine satanic statement. And the seventh, if you will indulge me,
1: sure.
2: Satan represents man as just another animal, sometimes better, more often worse than those that walk on all fours, who because of his divine spiritual and intellectual development has become the most vicious animal of all.
1: Mm.
2: And we can see what's happening because of that viciousness to animals all around the world. So we're selfish and short-sighted creatures. But instead of just leaving it at that, I could be an atheist or I could be a humanist, but there's a whole like half of our brain that isn't addressed by atheism or humanism. Because in Anton LaVey, for the first time in history, he reconciled the irreconcilable. He reconciled the poetry, the mystery, the magic of being a human being, of writing symphonies, of writing great literature, of having visions in and creating great architecture and creating love, relationships, all of these fantasies that are human, that are a big part of being human. So he fed that into sort of a pomp and mystery of satanic imagery so that we can utilize all the power within us. And I don't see any irreconcilable there at all. The power does not come from an external source. It comes from me. It comes from you. It comes from the other people that are working with me for the same goals. And that is now being quantified, again, getting back to, you know, recent books by Dean Radin and McTaggart and other people. It's now being quantified in a scientific way that there is a group effect when several people, lots of people are concentrating in the same direction at the same time.
1: Mm-hmm.
2: You know, it does have a measurable effect. There, and I don't understand it, and I don't pretend to understand the dynamics of it. I think that scientists will be studying it more and more, but we're storytelling creatures. You know, that's what we do. If some alien came from another planet, imagine how weird it would look that we go to movies, that we watch these little boxes with all these stories on them, that we read these books, and they're all fantasies. They're all stories. Why do we do that? Because we're storytelling creatures. And we gain strength from these metaphors and these images and these practices of various emotions. And we like drama. We like symbols. We like passion. We like rituals and celebrations that bind us together and communicate our group values. And that's all that Satanism is, like any other religion.
1: Mm. I've got an atheist that I bring on the show from time to time named Matthew Alper. Very interesting guy. Maybe you heard him one time. Anyway, he wrote a book that I find fascinating, and I would like to describe to you the premise. The book is called The God Part of the Brain. And it basically, I'm not going to do it justice here, but basically it suggests that all human beings, and we include those who are found on otherwise uninhabited islands, you know, natives that worship one thing or another. If you know, the sun, perhaps, the moon, the trees, it doesn't matter, that human beings are programmed by something in our brain or some part of our brain that demands that we worship something, that we believe in some sort of deity greater than ourselves. And he thinks that they will eventually identify that part of the brain that causes this. I wonder how you feel about that, because it is true. If you look around the world, everybody, just about everybody, even you, worship something.
2: Well, that I hesitate with the word worship, except that I worship myself, but I don't worship something external. Just metaphorically, that's a poetic representation of me. You know, that those images are a poetic projection of me. But yeah, I certainly think it's a fascinating study, the God part of the brain. I can definitely see that, because it is a near universal that people like to. And what I've credited to, and I don't think I'm alone in this, is that it's a, and maybe he even includes this part, when we're in nature, when we're trying to survive, when we were in our earliest stages, our brains were developing, our survival depended on seeing patterns, seeing the gestalt.

0: All right, so I have a computer, and I have this thing called the wormhole, and they can go to a certain place and send me a message as I'm doing a program, and, you know, like right now. And before I read you anything, what would you imagine the response to your being on the program is tonight?
1: Oh, I think probably people are very happy to talk, to have a real Satanist telling them exactly what Satanism really is. I would imagine, you know, in my mind, that's the way I would like it to be. They say, uh-huh. Oh, what an interesting young woman. Uh-huh. I really enjoy hearing what Satanism really is. And now when I find out that my boss is a Satanist, I won't be freaked out. Uh-huh. That's probably it.
0: All right. Well, I would say it's more of a mixture. For example, oh, my God. God, Art, how can you do this? How can you put on this satanic crap? Click, goodbye. That's somebody scared. And then I've got from, Roman in Indio, California. Absolutely fantastic guest, Art. Very intelligent woman, really enjoying this. So it's either love or hate, Blanche.
1: Yeah, I can see that. People have that reaction to the Satanic Bible, you know. Anton LaVey said that people will pick up his book and they'll read it and they'll either say, my God, I've felt this way all my life, but I didn't know what to call myself. I guess I'm a Satanist. That's exactly the way I feel. Or they, you know, throw the book across the room in disgust. Mm-hmm. You know, it's one way or the other. And that's fine. That's great. That's the way it should be.
0: All right, so then why not call yourself a humanist and avoid all of this, you know, everything?
1: Because that wouldn't be it wouldn't be addressing the essential problem that Satanism, calling it Satanism, represents. You know, Satanism isn't just atheistic; it's anti-theistic.
0: Hmm.
1: And it's not just a matter of, oh well, okay, so that works for them. Okay, that's fine. Well, it's not fine. People who are running our country, that are running our world. All around the world, most of them are basing their lives on irrationality and muddled thinking and scapegoating. And these people are leading us in certain directions, economically, socially, ecologically. And it's going to affect you. One way or another, it's going to affect you. And so Satanists, by nature, choose active opposition. You need something constructive for your life, not just a denial of something, like atheism.
0: Choose active opposition. So is it called Satanism only to choose having that opposition?
1: I think it's to recognize that humans, I see Satan as a quintessentially human metaphor.
0: Mm-hmm.
1: He's the risk taker. He's the underdog. He's the one who triumphs, even though he's vilified. He's the solitary romantic figure, and it's a human. It's humans, not Jesus hanging on the cross and being nice to everybody. It's we've fallen from grace, both of us. Satan and humans have fallen from grace because of our self-determination and our pride. And instead of sniveling and whining, we stumble forward by our own wit and our resourcefulness, and we create whatever life we can with the people that we love and cherish.
0: Mm-hmm. Are there sins in Satanism?
1: Yes. Yes, there are, actually. strange you should ask that.
0: How about
1: Anton LaVey came up with it.
0: Okay, how about commandments? Have commandments?
1: Our nine satanic statements written in published in the Satanic Bible are our codifying statements.
0: Codifying.
1: I would say.
0: So you really sound like a lawyer.
1: You know what the final ninth satanic statement is? I think you'll enjoy it.
0: I'm listening.
1: Satan has been the best friend the church has ever had, as he's kept it in business all these years.
0: Yeah, well, there is that, isn't there? It is the ultimate threat that keeps everybody in line.
1: Yeah. Yeah, exactly. And why do you have to have a loving God that strong-arms people into doing good?
0: Well, you know, God, I mean, historically, has a temper, right?
1: Well, you know, but
0: he's struck people down, he's destroyed cities.
1: You're a kid, and you're getting shoveled this stuff from your parents. You know, they're telling you about this guy. Where does he live? I don't know. He lives in a cloud somewhere. We've got the space station up there, but they can't see him. Well, he lives more over that way. You know, I don't know what he looks like.

0: And kids are smart. You know, they start asking questions pretty early on, and they understand when someone's avoiding the truth. And when they start feeling that mommy and daddy are not telling them the truth about this, then they start calling into question everything that mommy and daddy tells them.
1: Well, you are right. If you ask the wrong questions, even in Sunday school, you risk ejection.
0: Right. But how do you feel about mommy and daddy lying to you?
1: Well, I don't think I blame mommy and daddy that I would say they're lying, because they probably carry that belief that they're passing on.
0: Well, I don't see how any child can get past that. That's when the trouble comes. That's when you reach adolescence and you start realizing that maybe a lot of what you've been taught is not true. And all of those sacred values, maybe they're not real. And so, and when you link ethics to the supernatural, that God tells you to do this, not because it's right or wrong, not because essentially it's good for civilization for you to make these decisions, but because some supernatural guy in a, you know, with a long white beard is strong arming you and threatening you if you don't do right, then that's not good for society. You know, that's not a good structure. That's not a good foundation. It should be, because this is what is right for the world. This is how we bind together as a human race, you know?
1: If the world were to suddenly embrace Satanism, do you think that there would be far less violence, killing, and just as we're seeing so much, for example, people walk into movie theaters and just begin shooting and then take their own life? That kind of stuff. Do you think that Satanism would calm some of this down?
0: I would hope that people of a satanic mind would be more, would understand the necessity of getting along with their fellow human animals. I wake up in the morning and I say, I will not kill someone today because I don't want to be killed. You know, I can tolerate a lot.
1: You have to remind yourself not to do that?
0: I do. Yes. But really, I mean, I think if the world were suddenly, you know, filled with Satanists, which is never, ever going to happen, because, again, you know, talking about different parts of the brain, we always have to have the you know, 2% who are the leaders or the innovators or the risk takers, and the rest of the people that really would rather just get along and not think about things very much. You know, just tell me what to do, tell me where to go, tell me what to buy, and I'll be comfortable, and you tell me what to do. And that, you know, but the Satanists who stand out, the creative people, the eccentric people, the weirdos, I think that they would be better at running things, because they would hopefully have actual discussions, not ad hominem attacks. They would start talking about things, not pigeonholing themselves and saying, well, I'm a conservative, so I have to vote this way, or I'm a liberal, so I have to vote that way, and that's a bad person over there. The Koch brothers are awful or evil, or the unions are awful or evil, because they're in the other camp, and I don't have to listen to anything they have to say. I just have to listen to what my party tells me to do.
1: All right.
0: And that's how we've gotten into the trouble that we have.
1: All right, hold
0: tight.
1: Because
0: people aren't voting. They aren't voting the issues or the man. They're voting according to their party affiliation.
1: All right, hold it right there. We're at a break. I'm Art Bell. This is Midnight. Enjoy.

0: Will you partake of that last offered cup? Or disappear into the potter's ground? When the man comes around.
1: To initiate a dialogue sequence with Art Bell, please coordinate your phalanges and call 1-952-225-5278. That's 1-952-CALL-ART.
2: Well, all right. Blanche Barton is my guest. She was the high priestess of the Church of Satan, and she is now the chair mistress of the Council of Nine. Blanche, welcome back. I would like to, if you don't mind, circle back. We sort of went right over it. What are some satanic sins?
3: Ah, satanic sins. The first one, you will not be surprised to know. The first one is stupidity. That's the top of the list.
2: Uh-huh.
3: Because humans are, as I say, tend to be very short-sighted and selfish creatures. I'm all for selfishness, but when you are so short-sighted that you don't see the consequences of what you're doing and the long-term consequences to the earth and to other humans and the animals, then that's just being stupid. And
2: a lot of those sinners out there.
3: Yeah. And the second one is pretentiousness.
2: Okay.
3: Empty posturing. It's very irritating. And we, you know, Anton LaVey always had the idea that if you're a satanic priest, you should be able to take the garbage out, you know. you have to be able to come up with the goods, ultimately. Uh-huh. And he, you know, that's what made his philosophy so strong, what makes his philosophy so strong, because he was a very genuine person. Whenever he would start, when he'd have someone come over, a lot of times they'd want to talk about Satanism. He didn't want to talk about Satanism all the time. He'd want to talk about old movies or cars or guns or music or characters. And, you know, people were not disappointed because he was a wonderful raconteur and a fabulous musician. So if you were treated to an evening of music with him, you'd walk away very happily. But he would say these things, and when he sounded a little bit pompous or pontifical or as he perceived himself to be taking himself too seriously, he'd undercut it with a joke. He had a whole repertoire of jokes. Mm-hmm. And that was one of the books that I wish he had been able to put together before he passed away, was a book of satanic parables, which would have been all of his favorite jokes.
2: Okay. While we're on that subject, and I want more sins, but while we're on the subject, it now has been 50 years since the Church of Satan began, and 20 years since Anton died in 97. So an obvious question is, how's the church doing without Anton?
3: Well, that's a very good question, actually, because we would have no way of knowing. You know, he was the founder. He was the progenitor. Was this just a personality cult, or did he create a philosophy with legs that actually can stand on its own and lead people to greater interesting achievements and interesting things? And I think the answer is that we're doing great. We've got more members all the time. We've got more adherents all the time. We're being productive. We're getting things moving and shaking in the world. He was a very strong leader.
2: Do you proselytize? I mean, obviously you are doing that in a sense tonight. But I'm inviting that. But you don't knock on doors and hand out pamphlets. So how does the word get around?
3: Well, it's the tradition of the left-hand path is that you have to seek it out. It is a singular path, and it's a dangerous path. And so there are a lot of imitators out there. There are potholes along the road. But if you're drawn to Satanism and you like the metaphors and you like what you've heard of Satanism, if you find it intriguing, then, you know, we have the website, churchofsatan.com. It's a portal for all the activities that a lot of Satanists are doing right now around the world. And it's got a lot of materials on there for what Satanism is and isn't.
2: You said it was a dangerous path.
3: It is a dangerous path.
2: Why?
3: Yes, it is. Because it's a singular path, and it will lead you into...
2: Yes.
3: It will lead you as close as you can get to madness. What I mean by that is, if you are inculcated with Satan is evil, Satanists are evil all your life, and you step into that world and you're not ready for it, then your very fear will act against you. you will conjure forth, because the whole idea is that we're conjuring things, we're focusing our energy on what we want to achieve. But you can undercut yourself. You can actually hurt yourself. And if you're feeling guilty or you're feeling afraid or if there's any residual ill feelings, and this is purely psychological, this isn't magical, this is psychological. When someone is doing something that deep down inside they're conflicted about, you can manifest it physically with pain, aches, headaches, stomach upset, and drawing all kinds of terrible things into your life. So it's not for everybody. As I say, it's a particular vibration that people find brings them joy, happiness, and inspiration. But if you don't find that from Satanism, run away and run away fast.
2: You know what a Ouija board is, right?
3: Yes.
2: Okay, I don't think a Ouija board per se is dangerous, but I had a very, very bad experience with one that I will not discuss and never have publicly. I think that it is the intent of the users of that board that brings about some of the bad experiences that people have had. What do you think?
3: I'd say you're definitely on the right track with that. Mm. I would also say that, as I was trying to explain, if you have any residual doubts or fears or guilt, that's a good medium for those things to open up to you and start attacking you. But again, not from something outside. You're conjuring it for yourself.
2: Well, now be careful. Yes, perhaps you are conjuring it, but you at the same time admit there is something outside.
3: I admit that we create conduits for our own achievements and creating our own goals as we move through life magically, yes.
2: All right. Some more sins. We've got two: stupidity, pretentiousness.
3: The third is solipsism. That means expecting everybody else to be like you are. You're a moral person, an ethical person. Mm-hmm. You have certain values. You're vulnerable to somebody that comes along and tries to steal your money because he doesn't have the same values, but he might give you a wonderful line to try to convince you to part with your goods. So you have to be on guard. That's the essence of solipsism.
2: Okay.
3: You have to be constantly vigilant and look through illusions that people are trying to, you know. It's very Machiavellian.
2: Good advice, though. Anything else that would catch our attention?
3: Let's see. Self-deceit, herd conformity, then the last one is lack of aesthetics. You know, that's just a terrible sin.
2: Lack of aesthetics.
3: Yes.
2: Meaning?
3: That's right. Well, it's part of lesser magic, really. It's a way of applying aesthetics, and again, it does evoke a certain magic.

0: Midnight in the Desert spans the world. To call us from outside the U.S. and Canada only, use Skype with a headset mic if on a computer and call MITD55. That's MITD55.
1: It is. I'm Art Bell. And with me tonight is Blanche Barton. And it is evoking many comment, that's for sure. Blanche was the high priestess of the Church of Satan. She is the chairmistress of the Council of Nine. And we have been discussing Satanism. It may well be that your view of Satanism, or what you thought you were going to hear tonight, is not what you're hearing tonight. You may be surprised pleasantly, or you may be scared. It's hard to say. I think there's a lot of both out there, frankly. Blanche, have you ever regretted being a Satanist?
2: Not one moment. I've enjoyed every minute of it. You know, and that's an interesting thing, talking about 50 years of the Church of Satan. And one of the questions is, does it act as a religion should? Does it help you guide your life to prosperity and happiness? Does it help you work within a community? Is it just, you know, put on black clothes, listen to heavy metal music, Marilyn Manson, and piss off your parents or something? Or is it something that can actually lead you through getting a job, going to school, having children, raising children, deaths, births? Yes. It does, and it's a foundation for a lot of people who have been lifelong Satanists now. And the most gratifying thing that happens to me sometimes now, and I'm humbled by it, is when people come up to me and they say, you know, Miss Barton, I've read your books. I was a teenager. I was being rebellious. I went to Satanism, and I found out what it really was, and it really changed my life. And now I'm a successful attorney, or, you know, video producer, or, you know, whatever they're doing with their lives, but they've made a life for themselves. They're married. They're not married. They have children. You know, they're happy, and that's very gratifying.
1: All right. Are you ready to talk to the public?
2: Oh, absolutely. Anytime.
1: Should be an interesting experience. All right. On Skype is Matt. Hello, Matt. You're on the air with Blanche Barton.
3: Roswell.
1: Okay. Back away from your mic a little. You're too loud.
3: Is that better?
1: A little better, yes. Thank you.
3: Okay. Well, Art, I have to say, tonight's show is very controversial, which makes for excellent radio.
1: Well, look, I'm not afraid of anything. I'll talk about anything that's interesting, and this clearly is so.
3: All right. Well, Blanche, first of all, I'd like to say I greatly admire your conviction to your beliefs. Obviously, it requires a lot of bravery and a tough skin.
2: Thank you. Thank you very much, Matt.
3: Well, there are two topics I'd like to bring into the conversation. Number one, a little thought experiment. Hypothetically, if there was an evil cosmic entity, not necessarily the devil per se, but let's say in the very nature of the cosmos, there is a being that is pure evil. Would it not be that the best way for it to gain followers and supporters to do its will, to convince its supporters that what they're doing is actually for themselves, if that makes sense?
1: It does.
2: Yeah, I see where you're coming from, and you're not the first person that has presented that idea, you know, that the devil is ultimately, you know, the liar, so you can't believe anything he says. But again, I use it as a metaphor for life. I use it as a representative of liberty. And if there was an evil, an absolute evil entity, and you could bring me proof that there was such an evil entity that was somehow fogging my mind, then that would be a very valuable thing to do. But maybe this creature that you're talking about, you know, it could be God, just the same. You know, it could be someone like God who's got these people under their control, under his control, and these humans are giving me all this energy, and I make them worship me, and it doesn't matter to them. I've got it worked so that there's this other guy that I blame all the bad stuff on, and if they worship me and they give me energy, then I get stronger, and you know, it doesn't matter if I kill lots of kids or make people hate each other or kill lots of animals, they'll still love me. So, you know, I mean, it's, I understand where you're coming from, but you know, it's a thought experiment that doesn't go very far for me.
3: Okay, that's a fair answer. And you expressed that you admired cultural and industrial trailblazers, right?
2: Oh, yes.
3: Okay, well, you might know that many businesses, like, for example, Apple, you know, in California, they're practicing mindfulness and meditation, which is principles of Eastern religions, belief systems that mm-hmm. promote separation from the ego. Now, it seems that your beliefs are sort of contrasting that it's self-worship and, I guess, reinforcement of the ego.
2: Mm-hmm. What exactly, a lot of attachment going on here.
4: A lot of attachment going on, she said.
3: There is evidence that meditation and mindfulness can increase productivity. And well, what are your, do you believe in karma? Do you believe in reincarnation? Is there even the possibility of such things?
4: That's a lot. Karma, I would suspect so. But let's ask, do you believe in karma?
2: Well, I hope that there are consequences. I think that the way we perceive it is you're asking for the consequences that you get out of life. You conjure forth what you get. Yeah, there are definitely consequences for the actions that you take. As far as getting back to your idea about meditation and consciousness,
4: yes.
2: Yes, definitely. Strengthening your own mind, strengthening your body, being able to use yoga and strengthening the energies that flow through us. I personally am a great follower of that, and I think a lot of Satanists are, that we're bioelectrical beings. And if we can concentrate that, again, that's what magic is about, is concentrating our energies, aligning ourselves with our true core, and being able to release, bring in energy from around us and release it appropriately.
4: Okay. Well, if so, as I've listened to the interview, you think there is something to karma, but if there isn't, there is a spell that'll take care of it, right?
2: Yeah, we take care of that.
4: Yeah, all right.
2: We're sort of the cleanup team.
4: You also asked about reincarnation.
2: I have, again, my mind is open to reincarnation, quite frankly.
4: Really?
2: Because personally, really, I have had some interesting experiences along those lines, like you with the Ouija board. I don't need to go into them. But my mind is open to a lot of things. You know, like Lewis Carroll said, I try to believe three unbelievable things before breakfast, you know.
4: Wow, your mind is open to reincarnation. That's a path unto itself. All right, here's something Donnie sends on the computer. Donnie and Sedalia. Ask your guest about Anton LaVey's deathbed confession and accepting Jesus Christ on his deathbed. It's all over YouTube and the internet. So if the Church of Satan, if this is true, the Church of Satan is bunk.
2: Well, there you go. I am here to tell you that I was present in those final moments, and there was no deathbed confession. There was no hallelujah, I see it all now. There was no, oh my God, please forgive me. He had become more determined and more committed to his philosophy as he grew older, because he saw the way that the world was going, and he knew that he needed to be a voice for that.
4: Okay, so, Terry, somewhere out there, you're on the air with Blanche. Where are you?
5: Hello, can you hear me?
4: I hear you. Where are you?
5: I'm in Cincinnati, Ohio.
4: No, you're on the wrong line then. That's our international line, my friend.
5: I did Skype.
4: Right. I'm very sorry. You'll have to give us a call at MITD51 for North America. You are on 55. Let's try Lewis on North American Skype. Hello, Lewis.
6: Good evening. My questions are not judgmental, but just factual. Is the Church of Satan recognized by the federal government for a tax exemption? And I'm curious if they're convicted of a crime and they're put in prison, do they get any special treatment? And finally, would she call herself a witch? I missed that if she said so. Those are my questions.
4: That's a lot of questions. Hold on. Don't go away. Sure. Let's get answers.
2: Okay, the first question, yes, we are recognized as a religious entity by the United States government. We're included in the Chaplain's Guide to Military, to chaplains servicing military people, and that's updated periodically. However, we do not take advantage of our tax-exempt status because one of our premises, vital premises, is that all churches should be taxed appropriately like any other business. So, as an ethical point, we do pay taxes.
4: Hmm.
2: The second question was...
6: In some sense, it's probably answered by the first. That is, if necessary, if you were put in jail, for example, you would get special treatment in terms of accommodating your practices. It sounds like if you're in the first, you're probably in the second. I don't know that as a fact.
2: We do have prisoners who contact us who say they're having trouble getting materials, and they do try to provide, you know, it depends on the chaplain at the particular prison and the administrators of the particular prison. Some of them are very open. They should have the right to practice Satanism, at least get together with fellow Satanists and have their materials and perhaps rituals within the confines of the requirements of the prison. You know, they can't have daggers, and they can't have firearms, they can't have candles or certain things. But, you know, just getting together to read the Satanic Bible, usually most prisons are very accommodating. And, yes, I would call myself a witch. I do.
6: Well, thank you for answering my questions. Thank you, Mr.
2: Sure.
6: Bell.
2: Thank
4: right,
2: you,
4: sure. Thank you very much for the call. I appreciate it. We have so many. Let's go to way back to West Virginia.
7: In jail.
4: Hello?
7: Yes.
4: You're on the air, sir.
7: Art, you know, we've been talking about a lot of positive things about Satanism, but let's talk about satanic ritual abuse for a second.
4: Okay, let's.
7: In the 80s especially, there was a lot of cases dealing, you know, we mentioned the government-related daycares and the military bases and daycares. There was a lot of children that came out of there with STDs. And we were talking about the military, and, you know, while we're talking about Satanism, while we're talking about the military, let's bring up, you know...
4: Well, all right, let's deal with one at a time. One at a time, all right?
7: Yeah, of course.
4: Satanic ritual abuse of children. That was addressed earlier, but Blanche, go ahead.
2: Yes, the McMartin preschool case, I believe one of the cases that he's referring to, was one of the most expensive and perhaps to date still the most expensive and extensive court case in California history. A lot of accusations were thrown around, including that the kids were moved during the rituals, that there were that some of them said they'd been put naked into a cage with a lion, and Chuck Norris was identified as one of their molesters. They said that they had their faces smeared with feces and blood and urine, and that they'd seen babies cooked and eaten. And backhoes were brought in, heavy machinery was brought in. All of this was supposed to have taken place in tunnels beneath the preschool by the people that were running the preschool. No tunnels were found, no lions were found. The most damning evidence that was found was toy rabbit ears and a candle. And I know that there was a lot of hysteria, but there were a lot of people going on shows to get attention.
4: Mm-hmm.
2: I
4: remember this, sir, don't you? I mean, come on.
7: Oh, yeah, of course, yeah. But, you know, Phil, I want to go deeper than that. Let's go deeper. There's... You know, I've studied a lot into occultism. There is power. And, you know, even going back to, you know, that's why anal sex, anal lingus.
4: All right, there is power in what? There is power in what?
7: There's
4: abuse?
7: There's power in the blood, yeah, the blood of children, the blood of ritual human sacrifice.
4: Let's find out.
7: And cannibalism.
4: Sure, hold on. Let's find out. Thank you for the call. that's a pretty key point, I think, to address. He's saying there is power in abuse or in sacrifices or in... What about it, Blanche? Is there anything to it?
2: Well, this, again, was addressed quite keenly in the Satanic Bible, and I think it was a reaction to what Anton LaVey found with practitioners, or at least legends about practitioners of magic up until that point. And he was disgusted by the idea that someone would take an innocent animal, even Aleister Crowley talked about animal sacrifice, and that someone would take an innocent animal and shed its blood to try to get some kind of power from that animal, when the truth of the matter is it's a substitute for a good orgasm. If you can't go into the ritual chamber and have a good orgasm, work yourself up into a real frenzy and let go of all that energy, let go of all your inhibitions, and become a real human being in the ritual chamber, you have no business trying to perform magic at all.
4: Okay, straight on. So that was all ridiculous.
2: Well, it was proven by the FBI to be ridiculous. Mm-hmm. A lot of police Cops for Christ is what they were termed, who had these seminars that they were selling to various police forces around the country to try to gain money from them. There were also a lot of counselors, religious or otherwise, that were getting a lot of money. And there were the talk show people who needed eccentric people to go on their shows and make a good controversial story. So everyone was gaining except the real Satanists, you know, who would try to go on these shows to get another word in edgewise. They didn't give me the kind of time that you've been kind enough to give me, Mr. Bell. When we would get on, if we would even get on to tell what Satanism was really about, we'd get maybe two sentences, and the rest of the show would all be about baby breeders or a lot of insanity.
4: Yeah.
2: So we didn't fit the paradigm. And then they tried to, as a defense for that, they said, well, you know, they didn't want to get sued by us. So they'd say, well, we're not talking about you. We're talking about bad Satanists. We're talking about traditional Satanists. Or they tried to make it into categories. And Anton LaVey said, no, there are Satanists and then there are nuts, just like there are Christians and then there are nuts. You know, you can use the Easter Bunny, you can use Jesus, you can use Buddha to justify whatever crimes you want, but that doesn't mean that you're actually following that religious philosophy.
4: All right, very quickly, Leonard on Skype, you're on the air with Blanche.
8: Yeah, I call to disagree with Blanche. She says that God makes you do what he wants, or do his will. No, God gives you freedom of choice. You can make your own choice. God doesn't force you to do what he wants you to do.
2: Well, he threatens you.
8: No, he doesn't.
2: He threatens you with eternal damnation and a fiery pit if you don't follow the rules, right?
8: He doesn't.
2: Oh, he doesn't.
4: Actually, he does.
2: I've heard the wrong stories then.
8: Satan is the one that makes you do things that makes you do things.
4: So in other words, anything you do that's bad, you can just sort of slough that off on Satan.
2: And that's the problem with scapegoating. That's the essence of what we're trying to get across here, is that when you scapegoat people, like some people are doing in the Middle East right now, then you can go do whatever you want to them, and they don't deserve your empathy, they don't deserve your sympathy, because they are unclean, and they are demonic, and they are possessed, and they are evil. So you can hurt them, and you can demonize them, and you can scapegoat them and do whatever you want to them because they are the others. That's very dangerous thinking. It's not an us versus them. I'm a human being, you're a human being, Leonard, and we all have foibles, we all have faults, we all have strengths.
4: All right.
2: And we have to get together to find out how to get together, how to solve problems.
4: All right, good. Hold it right there. We'll be right back. I'm Art Bell. This is Midnight in the Desert.

0: Coming to you at the speed of light in the darkness, this is Midnight in the Desert with Art Bell. Now, here's Art.
1: Coming to you indeed at the speed of light. Listen very quickly. Let me give the numbers, even though everything's full. The public number is 952-225-5278. 952-225-5278. The Skype doorways are in North America, Canada, America, MITD 51. Outside of North America, MITD 55. That's MITD 55. Blanche Barton is my guest, and she was the high priestess of the Church of Satan and is the chair mistress of the Council of Nine. Welcome back. A couple of computer messages for you. Dan says, she dodged the question. It was about harming children, not animals. Blanche?
2: Again, it's addressed in the Satanic Bible very clearly, and I think I've said earlier in this interview that we value children as our guides. They're the closest to their natural state. They haven't been inculcated with adults' guilts and all the things that that children are saddled with from a very early age in contemporary society. I love to interact with children, and we would not harm any children. And that's very clearly stated in the Satanic Bible.
1: All right, thank you for that clarification. Calvin asks or says, "Hi Art, your guest is very well spoken and charming. Would you like to comment on the Church of Satan trying to sue the state of Oklahoma to put up a statue at the Capitol? It seemed to me to be an attack on Christianity."
2: That is not the Church of Satan. That is an unaffiliated small group that we consider rather laughable. They came off as sort of street performers. You know, they're trying to put some kind of wedge between. They're trying to create controversy regarding the church and state. Like, if they try to put this statue in, then that'll force other people out of the public square. The true satanic posture, as articulated very well by our high priest, is that we believe in the Founding Fathers' vision of separation of church and state.
1: Yes.
2: Not having any Buddhist or Hindu or satanic or Wiccan or Christian association, because it's very dangerous when church and state are working concert. You know, then you've got the civil aspects and you've got the magical aspects of the boogeymen that are going to hurt you if you don't do right. And our founding fathers were as close as they could be to deists. Most of the ones who were the real movers and shakers, Thomas Jefferson and Paine, they were deists, and they didn't believe in a God having real effect in your life. Of course, in those days, you had to posture toward Christianity a lot, but they were, you know, they were free thinkers. I think that America is a quintessentially satanic country. You know, we grew right out of the Scientific Revolution and the Enlightenment, and people like James Madison, John Adams. That's a whole different conversation. But
1: nevertheless, the founding fathers saw the danger of mixing it and wrote it out
2: precisely.
1: Okay, Terry, somewhere or another, you're on the air with Blanche Barton.
3: Hello.
1: Hello.
3: I'm from Cincinnati, Ohio.
1: Okay.
3: And I wanted to say it's an honor to talk to both of you.
1: Thank you.
3: I became a member of the Church of Satan in the early 1990s, and, you know, I was brought up going to Southern Baptist Church and the youth groups, and they pounded, you know, the Satanic Bible as the ultimate, you know, evil book and all this. So eventually I read the Satanic Bible, and it was like getting cold water, you know, thrown in your face. It was like, it's just reason and logic and open-mindedness when it comes into the areas of the supernatural and magic. And so that's kind of what my take was. I became a member. I knew they were going to pound down my door and have me go to meetings and all this just out of respect for the logic that was put down and given, you know, to where I saw my ideals on page. And it was like awesome.
1: Nobody pounded down your door, I take it.
3: No. I have two questions real quick. one for the Blanche. Are you familiar with the studies on the pineal gland in the human brain, like essentially the third eye and like DMT, the release of DMT, and how that kind of, I believe, goes in with magic and all that? And then also in your personal magical experiences, for me, sometimes, you know, I feel real strong, and then it's like I feel weak sometimes in magical nature. And I don't think it's like because I'm physically sick or I'm going through emotional stress, just like those waves of power and energy. Like, have you had that experience there? That's all.
1: All right. Number two first, then we'll hit DMT. Blanche?
2: Yes, things do come in waves. I think the wave has been proven to be essential to the earth in general. There's a waxing and a waning that humans are also aligned with, and within your own magical practice it's very probable that some days, you know, and again, this has been measured scientifically, some days you feel alert and on top of things and right on top of your game, and then other days you just feel sort of dissipated and not really concentrating. So yes, and I have heard about, you know, the pineal gland and how that's It's a known chakra there, a very powerful one. So, you know, there have been a lot of people throughout the millennia who have talked about the third eye and its importance to magic and meditation.
1: Okay. Drugs and Satanism. He mentioned DMT. There are many who feel that drugs open the mind in a way, and surely they do. What do you think? What does the church think?
2: I can only refer back again to Anton LaVey. Of course, he started the Church of Satan in the 60s in San Francisco. You know, 1966, the summer of love, there were people dropping acid all over the place, and there were people that were pointing to acid as a method, a gateway to wonderful enlightenment and concentration and new worlds and new achievements. And he had a hard and fast rule that he did not allow people that were drunk or high in the ritual chamber.
1: Really?
2: Because things could be very misconstrued, people could become violent, they could become distracted and distracting, and he felt that, you know, that was not the way to perform magic, that you need to be concentrated, you need to be clear on your intent and what you're doing in the ritual chamber. So I suppose there are plenty of people that use recreational drugs, but again, if you're doing it illegally, then you have to suffer the consequences if you get caught.
1: Hmm.
2: And if we know about it, then you'll probably get kicked out of the organization.
1: My goodness. All right. Let's go to Calgary, Alberta on the phone. Hello. Wait a minute. I didn't press the right button. Calgary, Alberta.
4: Hello?
1: Hello, yes. Hi, you're on the air.
4: Hi, this is Nick from Calgary. I know you're probably super tired of fielding questions about satanic ritual abuse, but I have one from kind of a weird angle, if that's okay?
1: Let's hear it.
4: Okay, in the wake of the death of Jimmy Savile, this British TV presenter, entertainer, it's come out that in Britain, at least, there actually was a massive pedophile conspiracy in the 1980s and late 70s, but it wasn't Satanists.
1: Well, God, heaven knows there's pedophiles all over the world, sir. But
4: but it's conservatives, and at this point, the investigation has gone so far as to implicate the former prime ministers.
1: And your point is?
4: My question is, how do you respond to, you know, the moral hypocrisy? Because, again, these are the same people who wanted to ban gay people from teaching, who wanted to exclude non-Christian religions, from public venues. And at the same time, it's now coming out that
1: there's hypocrisy all over the world. I mean, my goodness.
4: I'm just wondering if there's any comment on, the fact that, again, these are, you know, the squarest of the squares. These are, Yeah,
1: there's no end to the height of hypocrisy. I don't know how else to put it.
2: Well, when he started talking about a massive pedophile ring, I thought he was talking about the events in the Catholic Church, and I'm not kidding, because you know they were moved around and protected, and that was a terrible breach of trust.
1: That's undeniable, absolutely undeniable. I don't know how the church ultimately is going to deal with it, but
2: I won't give it a cheap shot. I mean, it was terrible. It was an awful thing, but I don't then equate, you know, all of Christianity with pedophiles. You know, these were individuals that unfortunately were protected by a structure that didn't want the embarrassment, and a lot of children suffered abominably because of they wanted to protect their structure. But they've had to look at that now, and they've had to own up to it and act appropriately. As for, you know, the conservatives, a pedophile ring, I would have to know the specifics. I know they would have to. I don't think that it's associated with Satanism, is it?
1: No. That isn't what he was saying. And I was saying there's no way. And he was talking about conservatives, and then some of them being outed as pedophiles. And there is no end to that kind of hypocrisy.
2: Right.
1: Let's go to Skype.
2: And of course, we're against hypocrisy. That's one of the reasons that the Church of Satan was founded, because of that hypocrisy.
1: Helix Angel, is that right on Skype?
5: Yes. Actually, my name is Paula.
1: Okay.
5: I'm from Richards, California.
1: Okay, well, that's what's on your Skype. That's all I can do is call you by what's on Skype.
5: Okay, thank you. I have a question. Thank you for your enlightening discussion tonight.
1: Sure.
5: I'm actually interested in that. I do have a question, though. Why do you consider, I have a number of friends at Wiccans, and why do you consider them to not practice magic properly?
2: Well, if they're practicing magic and they're and it's working for them, my only beef with Wiccans, well, two beefs really, is one, they worship a horned god, and if you're worshiping a horned god, I don't see why you don't just call it Satan. You know, I mean, you can call it Pan, you can call it Lucifer, because it's more comfortable for you, but you know, just grow a pair and call it Satan. You know,
5: I'm just asking this because I'm like. I was talking to one of them at the moment, and I was like, just say that? But yeah, thank you.
2: And the other point is that during the Satanic Panic, a lot of Wiccans were asked, you know, well, what about Satanists? You know, what do they do bad things? Or they were attacked. They were thrown into the same boiling pot of water with Satanists in these accusations. And instead of coming forward and saying, yes, I'm a Wiccan. I've read about Satanism. I know Satanists. And they don't do bad things. Instead, a lot of them actually crawled on the bandwagon to protect themselves and said, oh, we're good witches, but those people over there, I don't know what they're doing. So I was front and center to that.
5: Evil.
2: That was a
5: there
2: long time
5: no
2: ago,
5: evil.
2: Granted. But there's still an essence of us versus them, good versus evil in there. You know, whereas I say, you know, don't put yourself in a protective circle. Invite your demons in. You know, own what you are as a human being. And deal with that.
1: All right.
5: Hi, thank you.
1: All right, you're very welcome.
2: Hi, thank you
1: for calling. Interesting, very interesting, actually. Going to, I think, Allentown on the phone. Hi.
6: Hi, it's Johnny from Pennsylvania, yep.
1: Yes, sir.
6: Am I on the air?
1: Oh, you certainly are.
6: I apologize. I have one question hi, Blanche.
2: Hi.
6: I have a question and a... And an example. So the question is, you talk a lot about human intelligence and how we're the better, smarter animals now. We're the more vicious animals, and the next step of evolution, that's why we're the top of the chain. So the question is, can you conceive of an intelligence greater than man's intelligence that would require man to have faith? And the example that I would use is Abraham from the Bible, who waited 100 years to have his son. And then when he has his son, God tells him, take him up on the mountain and sacrifice him, which seems crazy to us. I mean, God have a really hard time with that. But then if you look at it 2,000 years later, God allows his own son to be sacrificed for a greater cause. So can you see that that's possible? Not necessarily right or wrong, just that there might be something.
1: Well, God did request that or order that as a proof of faith, right?
6: Yeah, it's faith. This is really faith against intelligence. Mm-hmm. Faith seems irrational, and it's always going to. But that doesn't mean it is. That doesn't mean it's wrong. You see what I'm saying?
2: Yes, I get your point. The first thing I'd like to address is the idea that I feel that humans are top of the food chain and more highly evolved than other animals. I think the point that I was trying to make and that Anton LaVey has made with the seventh satanic statement that I read is that because we quote-unquote feel that we are so divine and spiritual and intellectual, we have become the most vicious animal of all, meaning that other animals are being the best animals that they are being. They're, you know, humans don't always live up to their potential. They throw a lot of log jams in their own way. They, you know, they're more afraid of their own success than they are of their own failure. But humans, like the spider, a simple spider or a bird, they're out there doing their birdie little things. They're doing the best they possibly can, and they use every resource that they can. They go toward pleasure, they avoid pain, and they do it in the most efficient manner they can, which is what biologists define life as, is, you know, those three elements. And so don't think that I'm saying that humans are so superb and wonderful compared to other animals, because I truly don't. But getting to your point with faith, as a Satanist, I feel that faith is the ultimate betrayal of all we are as humans. You know, I understand your point about sort of giving yourself over to a greater power and trusting in that power, but I can't do that. I can't relinquish that. If I do that, if I give up my independence, my discernment, if I give up the ability to question things scientifically and challenge everything, I've given up everything that we've evolved to be over the last, you know, few million years.
6: And I can certainly understand that, especially now in this day and age, we have, when we know so much as humans, we have, and we're, if certain visions of reality can be believed, we have plunged into materialism and are cut off from what we used to be able to see as spirit.
1: Caller, but I'm way short on time, and you can respond to that when we get back, but we've got to take a very brief break, so... Blanche, hold on. What a show is what I would say. What a program. I suspect not what you thought it would be. Blanche Barton is my guest. I'm Art Bell.

0: Wanna take a ride? Your conductor, Art Bell, will punch your ticket when you call 1-952-CALL-ART. That's 1-952-225-5278.
1: All right, well, I think we should all have a moment of silence. Tonight's show has got to be pretty serious evidence that JC has passed away. If not, you know, he certainly would have been here. He's been absent from his Facebook page since early, well, before mid-July. And so, just a moment of silence for he who would have been here, if he could have been. And with that, back to Blanche Barton. And Blanche, I held this caller over because I don't think he was finishing his thought. Caller?
2: Yeah, I was saying we plunged into materialism. It's very difficult now without prophets and things like that, real prophets to show us what God's really saying, to have any kind of faith, because, and really all we have left is the light of human reason. You know, Albert Pike talks about it in his Freemasonic writings as something we don't need to have superstition about or faith, and that's absolutely true. We don't, but it's not, for me, it's not enough. And I guess the real question is, I think the question goes out to everybody. Do you believe in your own intellect or man's intellect, or do you believe in God or faith or whatever you are, Christ, whatever you want to call it? I think there's something greater than man. I it's hard for me to imagine that there's not.
1: Blanche, you want to comment?
3: Well, I'm a big advocate of materialism. What we can see, what we can feel, the human body, the human brain, our emotions, I'm a big believer in the sins, and I try to practice at least one a day. Lust and gluttony are two of my favorites. But not to be flippant, I understand. He seems like a very sincere man, Johnny, and I feel that there is a lot of materialism going on in the world as well, and we're sacrificing happiness in a certain way because of it. And recently I was at a conclave, a gathering in Washington, D.C. of Satanists at the end of April, and I gave a little talk, and one of the things, it was a wonderful gathering with terrific people there from many different professions, and it was great to be in a room full of people that you don't have to explain your basic thoughts to, who are all attuned with what we were thinking. But there is a difference between greed and satisfaction. And what we're doing to the earth is a consequence of unbridled greed and not looking down the road to see the consequences of what we're doing. And that is a real problem. But again, that doesn't come from somebody, Satan or some demons or some God whispering in my ear. That comes from looking around and seeing what's happening to our planet and crying about it. I mean, and wanting to do something about it. So.
1: All right. Trey in Atlanta, Georgia, I think. Hi.
4: Hey, Art. How are you doing?
1: Very well. Thank you.
4: I wanted to first extend our love to Ann and Whitley.
1: Yes. Very sad.
4: And Blanche, it's an honor to speak with you.
3: Thank you.
4: I was curious. I had just watched Devil's Reign that Anton had been in.
3: Yes.
4: And I was wondering
3: Classic.
4: If you could tell us about his experiences with Ken Anger and Hollywood.
3: Yes, he had a wonderful relationship with Kenneth Anger. Kenneth Anger was in the 60s San Francisco scene very much, and he's an innovative filmmaker. He used technique.

0: Mexico filming, and he did lots of interviews with people who were interested in his philosophy. And Ida Lupino was also on that cast.
1: Wow.
0: And he made some good friends, and they had a whopping good time.
2: I would also point out, we had just coincidentally watched Paradise Lost, the childhood murders at Robin Hotels tonight.
0: Hmm.
2: And for all the satanic panic people that still don't get how bad this paranoia was, watch that movie and realize what this madness caused and how it's ruined lives.
0: A lot of pain. And one element of it also that I didn't bring up is the separation. I mean, it's hard enough for teenage kids to talk to their parents and parents to talk to their kids. But when you've got this film between you of people from your church or people in authority telling you to look for your children, see if they're wearing black clothes or if they're playing Dungeons and Dragons or if they have stained glass or if they're spending too much time alone, they may be dabbling in Satanism and this may be leading them to criminal activities. How can you possibly communicate with your child when you're burning the records that are giving him strength and inspiration? So it did cause a lot of pain for a lot of people. A lot of wounds there.
2: Well, thank you both. It's been an honor.
0: Yeah, right. Thank you, Trey.
1: Thank you very much. Very, very interesting. A lot of actually very interesting callers tonight, and I hate to do this, but we're coming up on another break, so relax for a few moments. We'll come back and take a final full set of calls. My guest is Blanche Barton. She is a high priestess, or was, of the Church of Satan, and is now chair mistress of the Council of Nine.

0: many faces.
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2: I think it's the job of long-form talk radio to examine things that, well, frankly, you didn't know about. And I think tonight is a perfect example of that. Alana from... Well, it doesn't say where she's from, actually. Through the wormhole, asks, please ask Blanche if there are any satanic holidays, and what do they celebrate and how?
3: That's a great question, actually. I should have brought that up myself. True to our egotistic philosophy, our favorite holiday of the year is, of course, my own birthday. That's what I celebrate, and all my friends celebrate it and tell me how wonderful I am and and give me lots of support. After that, we have Walpurgisnacht, which is a traditional magical night. A lot of important things have happened on Walpurgisnacht, including the founding of the Church of Satan in 1966. And then after that, we like to celebrate, depending on, you know, what your particular likes and dislikes are. But most of us acknowledge at least the equinoxes and the solstices, mm-hmm. and other dates that are particularly important to us, whatever our context is.
2: On this most important holiday for you, do you go out and buy yourself something really cool and expensive?
3: Absolutely, yes.
2: All right.
3: And usually very tasty.
2: John, you're on with Blanche. Hi. Skype.
4: Hello, Art, and hello, Blanche. How are you guys doing?
2: Fine.
3: Good.
4: Great. Okay, Blanche, I wanted to ask you that my understanding was that after the passing of Anton LaVey, that there was a kind of a schism in the Church of Satan between, like, Michael Aquino and Anton LaVey's daughters, Zena and the other girl. And I was wondering if you could give me some information on that and maybe tell me if you yourself were involved or if you knew anything about how the whole thing played out.
2: Okay. Was there a schism?
3: No. There wasn't any schism. That's sort of one of those ideas, I guess, like Anton LaVey's deathbed confession or something.
2: Mm-hmm.
3: But it was really rather uneventful. I'd been acting in the capacity of high priestess. I took over as high priestess. I continued the philosophy until I passed the reins to Peter Gilmore.

0: who is our present high priest and doing a wonderful job of that. He has published a wonderful collection of essays called The Satanic Scriptures, and I would, for further information about Satanism, I would definitely point people in that direction. And Peggy Nedramia is our high priestess. I think one of the keys to our survival after Dr. LaVey passed away has been the continuity that we've had. The people that are behind the organization that are articulating and clarifying his philosophy are absolutely in concert and have a deep and abiding understanding of all the aspects of what he put together in the philosophy of Satanism. You know, as I say, both the rational and the poetic sides and the carny sides and the robust black capes and black candles side.
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5: Hi.
4: Hi, Ann. Where are you calling from?
5: California.
4: Miss Ann, I do have a female who's coming in, and she's accompanied by another female. So I feel like two mother figures there. And they are on your maternal side, but one of them's showing me a ring. And I feel like the ring has been shared or passed on to another family member or yourself. Does this make sense?
5: Yes.
4: Does that with you?
5: Yes.
4: And guess what? They aren't alone. They're also with a child spirit. So that child spirit, to me, tells me either somebody lost a child and or a child is preparing to come through to the family. It's not you, but somebody who's down the line.
5: It might be my mom's brother who passed away. I don't know of any child spirits coming through. Our family's pretty small now, but...
4: Oh, so she lost a brother, you're saying?
5: Yeah, when he was young.
4: So hold tight to that, because I do believe that sometimes when the spirits leave, they do come back through, and surprisingly, sometimes. Anyway, she also says, thank you. She loves you deeply, and I feel like you were there for her at her toughest.
5: Yes.
4: And you had to make a decision.
5: Yes.
4: And it was the best decision because you're hurting so bad over this. And she says, you've got to let it go because she would have done the same thing if she were in your place. Do you understand?
5: Yes.
4: She shows me you even crying at the, I don't know if you gave a eulogy or you spoke on her behalf somewhere and you crying about it. Do you know what she's talking about?
5: I spoke up at the hospital after a month of just awful stuff. Yeah, I cried and spoke up. Yeah.
4: Yeah, and she says that you did everything right.
5: Okay.
4: She's good. She's in the company of her mother, her family over there. I want you to know that. Were you donating clothes of hers?
5: Yes.
4: Okay, so that's just the confirmation to give you some peace that she's okay with the decision you made.
5: Okay, good.
4: Please stop beating yourself up.
5: I was really worried about all of it.
4: Oh, gosh, no. You have so much more time for yourself right now, and she doesn't want you spending it like this. I mean, this was just recent.
5: Yeah.
4: Like within the last year, right?
5: Yeah, the last 3 months, and struggling with illness for the last 6 years.
4: Yeah. She appreciates you being that constant caregiver for her.
5: Oh, good.
4: Yeah. What else could she ask for?
5: Yeah, that means a lot.
4: Loves you.
5: Okay. She's with my grandma. That makes me feel good, too.
4: Yeah. Thank you for sharing your time with me, Miss Ann.
5: Thank you so much.
4: It's a pleasure. And if you'd like to call into the show, sign up at RadioMediumLauraLee.com. 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And be social with me. I'd love to hear your thoughts at Facebook, Instagram, YouTube, too.
6: I took the supermarket flyers from the windowsill. I threw the day old tea from the cup.

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0: Tuning in to Miss Jennifer Spirit. Welcome.
1: Hi. Thanks for taking my call.
0: Of course. Jennifer, where are you calling from?
1: New Jersey.
0: Miss Jennifer, I get a couple spirits that are standing there with you. I got a mother figure who's possibly a grandmother more than a mother. But she was very influential in your life. And she's also got a daughter, sister, aunt there, if that makes sense.
1: I do have an aunt that was like my grandmother.
0: Right. And she tells me she taught you a thing or two about cooking.
1: Yeah. And cleaning.
0: All right. So they're your constant guides right now. So I've got to tell you, they say that, first of all, you're still locked into your apartment.
1: Yeah.
0: And that's still discomforting and it's causing a lot of friction still. And even in your energy.
1: Yeah.
0: And they told me there was an accident.
1: Yes. I got injured.
0: So you fell at the apartment complex. That was where the accident was, right?
1: Yep.
0: So there's a lot of energy around that for you. And they share with me your back is in a lot of pain.
1: Yeah.
0: And you're not feeling very supported financially too. And they tell me that even legally, you aren't getting the support you need.
1: Yeah, I'm kind of putting some money out and I get reimbursed, but...
0: The medical bills.
1: Yeah.
0: Because I see you investigating lawyers. Have you been looking at more than this one that you've been working with?
1: Yeah, I am.
0: Yeah. And they tell me it's time for you to switch.
1: Oh, really?
0: Yes.
1: I was kind of working with the lady myself, and then I got an attorney because everyone kept pressuring me.
0: Well, she's not serving your higher good. That's what I hear.
1: And I also was afraid I could get evicted. They can't try to throw me out because I did a lawsuit, right?
0: Well, I don't know if it's actually going to go to court, but they tell me this is going to be more or less like a settlement.
1: Okay.
0: And that's what they want to convey to you, okay? But I think you need some other kind of support. And as I say that, are you feeling like the lower back is also such an issue that you have to feel like you need to put something up underneath it?
1: Yeah, my back. And I did hurt my ankle. It's the third sprain. I slipped on ice that they didn't clean.
0: Yeah, so we need to probably get out of that place right after all this is done. Listen to your instincts. You just haven't found the right people to support you, but you aren't powerless. They want you to know you can choose, all right? And so support. Also, you got physical therapy. Is that correct?
1: Yeah, I'm getting PT and I go to acupuncture.
0: Mm-hmm. And that's just to confirm what is going to come about. So they love you very much. It's all going to work out.
1: Okay, I don't want to be out on the street, though.
0: You are going to be out on the street. Don't even put energy there. Thank you for sharing your time with me, Jennifer.
1: Thank you.
0: Yes, it was a pleasure. And if you'd like to be a caller on the show, sign up at RadioMediumLaurenLee.com, where you're going to find some services and upcoming events to support our show. 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And be social with me. I'd love to hear your thoughts on Facebook, Instagram, YouTube, too.

0: semi was in the center lane and just turned right in front of us. 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
2: 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Welcome.
5: Thank you.
2: Renee, where are you calling from?
5: I'm in Lexington, Mass.
2: First impression, I get a male father figure there who is referenced as Pops. Does that make sense to you?
5: My grandfather, who passed away.
2: He adored you. He says his girls were around him the night he transitioned. A mother, I think your mom, maybe this was your mom?
5: My mother and my godmother, which is his two daughters.
2: Lovely. And you were there caring for him too, but maybe not there at the last minute.
5: The night before, yes, correct.
2: Yeah, and he says, thank you. Will you send his love to everybody because he loves you all so much? He's watching over all of you. And he also wants to say hello to a son or a grandson. Does that make sense?
5: My son, Freddie, yes.
2: Oh, Freddie. What a cute name.
5: Thank you.
6: Oh, he says that you tried to get him into sports?
5: Yes, he's going to be doing soccer.
6: Oh, very good. Very good. Because from my impression from your grandfather, he's blown away by it. Will you tell him and wish him good luck from him?
5: I will.
6: And then he says that either you were up for a job opportunity or are.
5: I'm thinking about going into a new opportunity.
6: Yeah, because he says you're doing all kinds of search and research about it.
5: Yes.
6: Listen to your heart. We never go wrong. And I feel like that encouragement is coming from him too, because life is too short.
5: Right.
6: And you're feeling like you need more growth at this point in time.
5: Yes. I graduate from college next month.
6: Congratulations.
5: Thank you.
6: And I think the doors will open up for you easily, especially after the degree. But I just think even something might even come around sooner than later.
5: Okay.
6: And when I say this, there's also something about education with it.
5: Right.
6: You're always a teacher, by the way.
5: Yes.
6: And you're so good with children.
5: Yes.
6: One other last point he makes is, I get the impression somebody had gotten a new car or it was a new used car.
5: Correct. My daughter is a new driver and she got a used car. And so she's driving herself to school, to work. And so that would be my grandfather's great granddaughter.
6: Wonderful. How scary is that, Mom? I've been there. But she's really good. He says that she's really focused. So excited she's got the wheels.
5: Yes.
6: It was a pleasure. Thank you, Renee, for sharing your time with me.
5: Thank you so much.
6: It's my pleasure. And if you'd like to be a caller on the show, sign up at RadioMediumLauraLee.com, where you're going to find some services and upcoming events to support our show. 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Please rate it and share it with someone who might relate to this episode. And be social with me. I'd love to hear your thoughts on Facebook, Instagram, YouTube, too.

0: Have you ever wondered why certain memories stay with you, why symbols, repeating patterns seem to follow you throughout life? 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She's the author, she's a scholar, emerita professor from DePaul University, and she's got a book called Your Life in Times and Signs and Alchemy, weaves together mythology, neuroscience, ancestral memory with symbolic healing to help readers connect with their deeper selves. Welcome, Dr. Ruth.
1: Thank you.
0: Nice to see you again. Dr. Ruth, what first inspired your fascination with signs and symbols and the memory and the soul's journey through time?
1: Growing up in New Orleans, pure and simple, it's full of mythology and symbolism and superstition. And when I decided to finish my doctorate, I wanted to do it with an emphasis on something called semiotics. It's a study simply of signs and symbols and stories and different things that we have done through millennia to communicate with each other.
0: So how do you think symbols, recurring life patterns, can almost act like spiritual guidance that help us understand ourselves deeply?
1: They tend to be recurrent over and over, or there's a synchronicity to them, but you haven't connected the dots of why it recurs in your life. And if you can start getting in touch with that, you may find out that was supposed to be a part of you all along. We're not born as a blank slate. We're born with what our parents teach us, what our culture teaches us, and sometimes we don't realize, we're not awakened to the fact that there's more to us than that.
0: Oh, wonderful. That is a beautiful point. So why do you think reconnecting with memory, symbolism, ancestral wisdom is especially important today for the world?
1: Because we're such creatures of habit. We keep making the same mistakes over and over again. So if we start realizing there are patterns there, we can go digging a little. And too often we fight, we get emotional, and we don't necessarily allow ourselves to be mindful and get on a plane where we dispel the emotional part of it and just allow ourselves to be open to the thoughts that come to us. Start really looking from a different perspective.
0: So, Dr. Ruth, how can someone learn to trust their own intuitive guidance when seeing these symbols or connections to superstitions that continue to pop up in repeated patterns?
1: Well, the easiest way to do it is to get a notebook or a pad and just start jotting down. I dreamt about this last night, if you can remember. You may not in the beginning. If you did it every day or every couple of days, it's going to start adding up. And after a while, you can take a look at it and say, what does this mean? And then you can start asking yourself, am I fulfilling what I want to do with my life? Am I happy? How can I see differently? And a lot of what I write about really is about allowing yourself to open that portal, to give yourself permission to see.
0: I love it. So Dr. Ruth Gannon, this has been insightful. And for anybody who wants to learn more about your life and time, signs and alchemy, how can they connect with you and find that book?
1: I have a website. It's drruthg.com. That's it.
0: Wonderful. Very easy. And if this episode touched your heart, you like the recognition of signs appearing in your own life, be sure to subscribe to the Radio Medium Lorelei podcast. Leave a review. Share this conversation with someone who might need it today. And be social with me on Facebook, Instagram, YouTube, too. I would love to hear your thoughts on this subject. And remember that the answer we seek doesn't arrive loudly. They appear quietly through the symbols and the memories and the whispers of the soul through our dreams. So pay attention, because these signs and listening to them means your spirit is guiding you.

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0: Tuning into Miss Sam's Spirit. Welcome.
3: Thank you so much.
0: Hey, Sam, where are you calling from?
3: I'm calling from South Seattle.
0: Love it. I love it there. Miss Sam, a couple spirits are coming into my field. One, I do hear there's an initial of a D, or maybe it's a B. Dad? Oh, Dad.
3: Or Donna?
0: Or Dawn. And I do get somebody who's also a veteran, armed services in the family.
3: Oh, my dad was in the Navy during World War II.
0: Right, so he's very much here. Of course he is. But I also understand somebody suffered in the family of dementia and Alzheimer's.
3: That was my beloved stepmother.
0: Oh.
3: She and my father were definitely a love connection, so they're probably together.
0: Well, they want to say that they've come forth because you've been battling a health issue. And your dad wants to step forward because he was a warrior, like you are. And so you're going to fight these things as much as possible. But they want you to understand that there's nothing wrong with you.
3: I want to believe that. Yeah.
0: Now, let me say this. Yes, it's run in the family, but it was not ever diagnosed with somebody else. So they want to call that out, but they want to say it's not anything that makes you broke. You can still function. And they want you to know this is like a spiritual upgrade because the doctors are recommending just some simple changes that can really adjust and change things greatly for you. And dietary changes are one of them.
3: Yeah.
0: And when I say dietary changes, what I see is the sunlight. And so anything that's closer to the ground, like fruits and vegetables, will clear up a lot of the disorder that comes along with it. So it's hearing clearly from the head down to the gut, which is your spiritual instincts, your divine guidance. And so when you lean more into natural foods like that, which I think you already start to incorporate, you really are incorporating a lot of that into your diet on a more regular basis, and you're trying to find ways to incorporate more of it instead of leaning on other food sources like grains or anything like that.
3: Those are completely gone already.
0: Very good. Over time, this detoxification will start to raise your vibration, raise your energy, so you can hear clearly what guidance is trying to tell you. So that's why I say it's an upgrade, because I went through something very similar. I loved wine and it was a sugar, but one day God said, you know, you're going to have an ear infection every time you drink it. So I had to stop drinking it, and then I could hear more clearly. Do you hear what I'm saying?
3: Yes.
0: So it's the same thing. And was there an estranged relationship with somebody you had in your family?
3: Very stressful. My dad passed in September, and I was his caregiver for about a year. So there was a lot of stress, not with him, but with other members of my family. Yeah.
0: Yeah, they've triggered something within you that is a shadow side. And I would suggest you strongly look at it and come to terms with it, because quite honestly, this has all been activated even more so by not dealing with it.
3: That's interesting, because I really felt like I had. And that was the lesson I learned from my stepmother. She really was a role model spiritually for all of us. And that's what started the path, is I've got to get rid of this resentment.
0: Yeah, let it go. So I strongly suggest just taking a deep breath and sending them love and light, and continue to do that when you feel the resentment. Because whatever you give out, you're going to get back. So that resentment out comes back to you. So send the love and light, because then you're doing yourself a favor.
3: Yes.
0: You're helping heal yourself. So do it selfishly, but I got to tell you, it will improve all your dynamics. Thank you for sharing your time with me, Sam. And if you'd like to be a caller in my show, sign up at RadioMediumMorley.com. We're going to find some other services and upcoming events to support our show. And you can tune into your spirit each and every day by subscribing, rating, and sharing our podcast episode. Hopefully this message will resonate with somebody you love. And remember, be social with me over at Facebook, Instagram, YouTube too. I would love to hear from you.

0: Are you searching for a new place to call home and feeling the pressure of time running out? What if Spirit's trying to tell you not to settle, but to trust the right home is already making its way to you? Today's question comes from my listener, Michelle, and I know so many listeners will relate to this question. She says, what method should I use to find a new place to live by the end of May? Michelle, thank you for trusting me with your very important question. I can feel the urgency around your move, and I want to begin by reminding you of this. You are not without options, and you are not doing this alone. I know the timing feels really short, and Spirit shows me there are already a few possible places available to you, but they don't feel like home. And I feel like you've been telling yourself, I just need a place. But Spirit wants to remind you that you deserve more than a place. You deserve a place that you truly love, called home. Right now, fear is creating the pressure. So fear of running out of time, fear of settling, fear of ending up somewhere that doesn't feel right. And fear can sell ourselves short. So the first presence stepping forward for you is a maternal spirit. She tells me she shares a first or a middle name with you or someone else in the family. She also shows me that she once had to move into a home she didn't particularly like, let alone love. And her message is incredibly clear for you. Do not settle. Find the place you can call home, the one you love, because life is too short. I mean, really. As a spiritual psychic medium, I always remind people we are never meant to do this alone in life. And Spirit's always available to support us, but we must invite that support in. We've got to ask for heavenly help and trust it is done. So I recommend, Michelle, you say this daily. Thank you for helping me move easily into my new home that I love now before the end of the May. And not a please, not I hope. Thank you, because Spirit responds powerfully to faith and gratitude. And even more importantly, see your new home in your mind's eye, because intention creates energy, and that's how we speak to Spirit. That's how they communicate to us. So feel the joy in your heart as if you've already found it. Picture yourself walking in and knowing this is it, this is my home. Practice this morning, noon, and night, especially before sleeping and first thing upon waking. Those are spiritual powerful moments when your subconscious is most open to receiving guidance. Avoid repeating what you don't want. Don't energize fear with thoughts like, I hope I'm not homeless. I just need anything before the end of May. Instead, I want you to stay focused on what you want. A peaceful home, a place that feels safe, a place that feels aligned. And then comes the final most important step, action. Faith and manifestation must walk together. So when we put it out to Spirit, we've got to reach out not only to our spiritual community, but we also got to reach out to our earthly ones. Tell family, friends, coworkers. Let people know immediately what you're looking for. 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But don't stop there. Photos don't always tell the truth. So you need to walk in, feel the energy, sense the atmosphere, and you will know when you walk in the door that it's home. Your spirit keeps showing me something that's much quieter, peaceful. It's got a small garden-like outdoor retreat space where you can breathe, decompress, and heal. A place that feels truly home. And Michelle, I truly believe you're going to love it. So stay open, stay grateful. Remember, home is already making its way to you. 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

0: about 30% more acidic as people have burned fossil fuels. This change would not be noticeable to someone at the beach, but ocean acidification harms some marine life. Coral skeletons and oyster and clam shells are made by combining calcium and carbonate ions into a material called calcium carbonate. But when ocean water gets more acidic, there are fewer carbonate ions floating around. That makes it harder for corals to grow and oysters and clams to form shells. As people continue to add carbon to the atmosphere and acidification gets worse, it could threaten some shellfish populations and the livelihoods of the people who harvest them. So preventing that pollution is vital for protecting marine life and coastal communities. 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
3: From the Bureau of Economic Geology, this is Earth Date. Earlier, we talked about the run-up to the greatest natural disaster in American history, the Dust Bowl. Between 1870 and 1920, settlers poured into the Great Plains, plowed under native grasses, and planted grain. Then in 1929, the Great Depression struck and grain prices collapsed. In 1931, a long drought set in. Farms failed across the region. Millions of acres, stripped of grass and barren of crops, lay untended. The fierce prairie winds carried the dry topsoil high into the sky in roiling storms of black dust that pummeled farmers and buried buildings. In 1933, a storm like this came nearly every week. In 1934, the dust clouds expanded to cover the Midwest. In 1935, a blizzard of hot, black soil raced across the country at 100 miles an hour, cutting visibility to 3 feet and blanketing Washington, D.C. By then, nearly a billion tons of fertile topsoil had been carried off the Great Plains. The human toll was staggering. More than 3 million people abandoned their farms and businesses and left the plains penniless. Those who stayed suffered. Respiratory diseases from breathing dust, hunger so severe they had to eat tumbleweeds. Infant mortality soared, and birth rates dropped to the lowest in U.S. history. What finally ended the Dust Bowl? We'll see in our next and final installment of this story. I'm Scott Tinker.
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Good evening, good people of jazz. Welcome to the show. It's called Just Jazz. I'm your host, Tommy Hawkins, the Jazz Hawk. And we're going to be with you from 10

now until midnight, and we're going to throw at you some of the best jazz music that I can find and put together. Thank you so much for being with us. Getting us off is a local guitarist by the name of Ron Ashday, and he's sending to you loads of lovely love.

That was an oldie but goodie. Charlie Parker on alto saxophone, Dizzy Gillespie, and Miles Davis on trumpets. That's KC Blues. I'm Tommy Hawkins, your host of Just Jazz, coming at you from 10 until midnight every Saturday evening, and we thank you for being with us. On the bandstand, Duke Ellington, proving that he was more than just an orchestra leader. He got together with, believe it or not, Charles Mingus and Max Roach. From their CD, Money Jungle, here's Rem Blues.

0: Ah, Patty Austin stepping out with the beat, Reach. 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Thank you so much for being with us. I hope that you're enjoying the music. It's all brought to you by San Pellegrino Mineral Water. 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
0: Tommy Hawkins here, and our next guest comes to you from Philadelphia and from a long line of jazz organists that includes Jimmy Smith and Richard Groove Holmes and who else? Charles Erlin. I don't know why so many organists come from Philadelphia, but this is Joey DeFrancesca, and he is getting sentimental over you.

There's a name that you should know. It's pianist Ray Bryant, and that's from a CD, Alone at Montreux Jazz Festival. One of the greatest jazz pianos that you don't know. That was Cubano Chant, and it all comes to you over KCAA Radio 1050 on your AM dial. Tommy Hawkins here, your host, loving being with you. And coming up, Stan Kenton with one of my other all-time favorites, Opus in Chartreuse.

melody merrily. There's a melody I used to play counterpoint every yesterday. Swiftly up and down I hasten and chasing my fingers in.

0: Can you believe that? The amazing Al Jarreau with Dave Brubeck's Blue Rondo a la Turk. 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
0: Tommy Hawkins here with Just Jazz. Thank you for being with us. We're with you every Saturday from 10 till midnight. And coming up, the tenor saxophonist who loves to come at you and touch your nerve endings with fiery music. I'm talking Gatto Barbieri. I want you.

Don't ever let it be said that the jazz hawk never featured the drums. That's a whole jazz track. Steve Gadd is a skin man on that one with a thing called Duke's Lullaby. Tommy Hawkins here, the Jazz Hawk, happy to be with you. As always, Saturday nights from 10 until midnight. And coming up, the Modern Jazz Quartet with Delaney's Dilemma.

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0: I know you're nervous. 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
1: Super Bowl again. 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

0: Who said jazz scatting can be fun? That is Bobby McFerrin, and I hear music right here on Just Jazz with Tommy Hawkins, the Jazz Hawk. That was fun. Thank you for being with us, folks. We're brought to you over KCAA Radio 1050 on your AM dial. 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Keep it there and we'll keep the music coming. 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
3: Hour two of Jess Jazz with the Jazz Hawk, Tommy Hawkins. And we bring on the electrified saxophone of Eddie Harris, The Shadow of Your Smile.

Ray Brown on bass, Benny Green at the piano, Jeff Hamilton on the drums, Miles Davis's Milestones. Right here on Just Jazz, America's true art form, sent your way every Saturday night so you can set your clock, mark your calendar. I'll be here to send this music your way. Coming up, Dave Brubeck on piano with Paul Desmond on the alto saxophone, A Fine Romance.

0: All aboard and get out your Manhattan transfers. Four Brothers right here on Just Jazz. Tommy Hawkins here, brought to you by San Pellegrino, the mineral water that makes every meal a feast. 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Coming up, Horace Silver, Kenny Burrell, and Tina Maria.
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0: We're back, and you're tuned to Just Jazz, the third leg of the Triple Crown. Go for it, Victor Espinosa and American Pharoah. What a race that was. Anyhow, moving on with our music, let's get into Horace Silver. Horace Silver is a Portuguese background, let's put it that way. And his family comes from Cape Verde. So it was only natural that he would write a song called Cape Verdean Blues.

guitarist Kenny Burrell, and I had a great time the other night at Catalina's introducing Kenny Burrell's Jazz Unlimited Orchestra. And now, the Latin bombshell, Tania Maria. Come with me.

0: The incomparable Tania Maria, come with me. And we want you to come with us. That's Jim Monzo and I, every Saturday evening. Don't worry, it's going to be okay. We walk down the aisle of jazz, and you will enjoy the experience. It's all brought to you by San Pellegrino Mineral Water, and it comes to you over KCAA Radio, 1050 on your AM dial, or kcaaradio.com on the internet.
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0: We're going to wrap up this evening session in sort of a religious jazz way, if you will. You've never heard anything like this one because you have been visiting the House of Jazz with the Right Reverend Tommy Hawkins, the Jazz Hawk, with Just Jazz coming to you. And we're going to process you, new people who have not been processed before. We first bring on Herb Alpert, who asks the congregation to rise. Stand and rise and be recognized. And then the choir will invite you to come go with me. And that is by Sister Mavis Staples. Hey, I'm preaching, Jim. I'm preaching. Allow me to preach. And then after you have been processed, you will join Ramsey Lewis and his church choir with Oh Happy Day. Bless you. Have a good week.

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3: Now, this next segment is a segment with live listener call-ins from previous shows, and you'll be hearing their questions, their successes, and their experiences with Tahibo Tea. So please do give us a call and let us know how the tea works for you. Thank you.
4: So, first-time caller, I've listened to your show once or twice here and there. Forgive me for only doing it two times, but I really appreciate your product. I bought it, and I'm an extremely healthy person. Always have been. When I was in my early 20s, I'm 70. When I was in my early 20s, I was exposed to a man. I was very fortunate to be exposed to a man who wrote a complete course on life that you will never see in any university or any schools. And when I read that, it was like light every single page.
3: Wow.
4: Anyways, to get to my thing with your tea.
3: Uh-huh.
4: Once again, I'm very, very healthy. So I've been drinking your tea now for a couple of months. And I'll be honest, I haven't noticed anything as far as my health because I've been extremely healthy. But
3: right.
4: Boy, I'll tell you, I love that tea, and it has replaced many of the things that I have drank before. And so I'm looking at it right now in my refrigerator, in fact.
3: Oh, nice. Well,

0: When you really will see a difference is when you go for your annual physical and you get your blood work done and everything like that. You'll notice that even if your numbers have already been good, that they're actually going to even get better. The last time I went for my annual physical, and what I usually do is I go and when I'm making the appointment for to see my doctor, I ask the receptionist to also book the lab appointment so I can go get my lab work done, because I know for my annual physical it's going to make me go, get my lab work, right? And
1: Right.
0: I'll go get the lab work a week or two before seeing him, so that by the time I go see him, he's already got it, so I don't, have to go back and forth. And so last time I went in, he's looking at my blood chart as I walk into his office, and he says to me, he goes, "You've got the best blood in the whole building." He says, "Your blood is better than my 21-year-old receptionist answering the phones at the front." And he goes, "Really?" I says, "Why?" He goes, "Well," he says, "your hemoglobin count is 17.0." And I says, "Well, I'm not a doctor, man. What's that mean?" He says, "Well," he says, "an adult male should have between 13.2 and 17.1, and yours is 17.0. I go, "Thanks a lot, doc. I'll see you another year."
1: That's great. That's great. And obviously, the tea does help the hemoglobin and get that oxygen going, because I mean, that's one thing that we have a big shortage of oxygen compared to what it was, 100 years ago or so, because of all of our so-called technological advances and all the pollutions and everything. So we are breathing very poisoned air, and that is key to your health. Breathing is the primary function of the body. Everything else depends on your breath. And I'm not going to get into the Bible here, but the Bible does state, and God breathed into man's nostrils the breath of life, and man became a living soul. But anyway, breathing is primary, and it's the most important thing to your health, is to breathe healthy air and to get that oxygen in there. Without it, you aren't breathing, you aren't living.
0: No, you're absolutely right. And you're saying how you're in very good health. When somebody orders with us, whether they order online on TejiboTeaClub.com or they call us at our office to take the order, we don't keep track of people's debit cards or credit card numbers. Those are erased immediately. The only thing we keep on file is the person's name and address, because of course we want the person to get their order. And so when people do want to reorder, they do need to either call us or go online, because we don't have their credit card or automatic reshipment or anything like that, right? There's one lady from San
1: That's
0: Diego
1: great.
0: calls up. She calls up one day, and we're looking her up, and we realize that she's been a customer for about 4 years. So we go, "Can you tell us the primary reason that you're drinking the tea?" And she says, "Yes." She says, "With every order, you automatically include informational booklets that tell you about the beneficial properties of the tea, its uses, and its proper preparation directions. And right in the middle of that booklet, when you open it up like a sandwich with a staple pages, you've got about 30 things listed that the tea is good for." And we go, "Yeah." She says, "I don't want to get any of those. I'm 79 years old. I look like I'm 65. I don't take one pill, and that's the way I want to keep it."
1: That's great. It's good to hear that other people have great health. And I'll tell you, sir, I don't go to doctors. I haven't been to a doctor in probably 45 years. The only time I go to a doctor, and God bless them, because doctors are really good at putting people back together when they get injured. And that's what I appreciate about our doctors. But most of the things that they do are not beneficial to health, in my opinion. So
0: Well,
1: I
0: you're
1: know
0: at
1: one thing, I can still run as fast as I could run back when I was 35, and I'm 70 years old. I can do 100 in about 14.5, I think, which is flying for a 70-year-old.
0: Yeah, that's very good. Well, you know what you're saying about our doctors and conventional medicine. Our conventional medicine, like you alluded to, is phenomenal when it comes to acute conditions. In other words, you break your leg, they'll give you a new bionic leg, and you'll be running in the Summer Olympics next year. But if you go to them and you've got a stomach ache, that's a different story, okay? They're going to give you an antibiotic, And if that doesn't work, they'll give you a different antibiotic. And that doesn't work,
1: you're
0: going to combine two of them and jack up the dose. And by the time by the time they're finished, you'll be lucky if you don't have ulcerative colitis. And I know we get one ulcerative colitis case a month where that's exactly what's happened. A person had a stomach ache and, you know, they got messed up by the antibiotics.
1: Yep. Yep. And there you go. That's the problem.
0: Very good. Well, thank you so much for calling. God bless you and continue good health.
1: Oh, always, sir. Okay, great. Thank you. And keep up the good work, sir. Once again, I love that tea. I just love that tea.
0: Thank you for the kind words.
2: I had a question. I have a family member that has celiac disease.
0: Uh-huh.
2: Does the tea have any helpful benefits for that?
3: Oh, very, very much so, because what the tea does is it builds the red corpuscles in the blood, which carry oxygen to the organs and cells, and it helps promote building the immune system so that the immune system doesn't have a reaction to, in celiac disease, eating gluten, which creates inflammation. And so from both of those standpoints, the tea is a phenomenal anti-inflammatory, the tea is a phenomenal immune builder, and also in celiac disease, it'll help heal the intestines lining, which is what the celiac disease typically attacks. So from that standpoint, it's very, very, very effective for that.
2: Oh, okay. Well, I appreciate the information.
4: Hi, Yolande. I just wanted to let you know that I've been drinking the tea for 6 months or so, and it got rid of my gout.
0: Uh-huh.
4: And a friend of mine, I gave her some of the tea in one of your books, and she bought 8 pounds from you.
0: Uh-huh.
4: And she noticed, she burned her hand and wrist cooking the other morning, and put it on my wife's phone, the picture of it.
0: Uh-huh.
4: And my wife called her and told her to take the tea and put it on a gauze, put it on the burn, and the pain went away right away, and the redness went away within a few hours, and the three blisters that were coming up turned into little dots.
0: Uh-huh.
4: So it works on burns, too.
0: It absolutely does, and I'll talk about those conditions, both those conditions, gout and burns, because the tea does work topically, as your wife mentioned to the friend. Now, how long had you been suffering with gout?
4: Well, I had kidney stones that they told me was caused by uric acid and asked me if I had gout. This was years ago.
0: Huh?
4: And I said, well, what's that? And they said, well, your foot or your toe joints get all sore. And my right toe was always kind of sore in the joint. And that's almost all gone now. I mean, I can barely feel it, but I'd only drink about 4 cups a day.
0: Uh-huh.
4: I don't do the 8.
0: No. But not a problem. I mean, the only difference between doing 4 and 8 is that 8 expedites things, and with 4, you're still going to achieve the same results, except it'll take you a little bit longer. So it's not a huge issue, unless you're fighting a potentially life-threatening disease, in which case it's a race. In that case, it is a huge issue. You do need to beat the disease before it beats you. Now, what the tea is doing is it's helping the body to heal itself. In other words, we're not supposed to have diabetes. We're not supposed to have gout, that sort of thing. But, you know, those conditions, do occur. And with regards to gout, I mean, it's absolutely a godsend, because usually people that have gout have had it for a long time. And one time I had a funny thing occur when we went to church. And one of the parishioners comes up to me that I knew, but he was friends with a good friend of mine. And he says to me, your tea's absolutely fantastic. And I says, great. I says, what are you using it for? And he says, well, he says, I've had gout for 15 years, he says. And he says, it will get so painful. He says, it was atrocious, he says. And there really wasn't anything that was helping me. So he says, your best buddy, he had a bunch of the tea. And when we do ship out, let's say somebody buys 8 pounds, they get 8 individual 1-pound packages for 2 reasons. One, because that way we only have to keep one, packaging on hand, the 1 pound bags. And secondly, if we shipped 8 pounds in one bag, you'd have to be a weightlifter to lift it up to the stove. So, you know, when somebody buys 8 pounds, you know, they'll have eight individual 1 pound packages. So he gave me one of the packages, and I started drinking. And he says, and since I started drinking it, he says, I haven't had another episode of gout, he says, and I feel fantastic, he says, and continue success with the tea, and I look forward to speaking with you again next time.
4: Okay, well, I appreciate the tea, and thank you.
0: Thank you.
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0: Now, with regards to an enlarged prostate, we get calls all the time from our listeners with regards to prostate issues, whether it's enlarged prostate, elevated PSA, or prostate cancer. And the reason that we do, of course, is because prostate issues are probably the most prevalent health issues that men face. 80% of men are actually going to develop prostate cancer by the time they turn 80. And in terms of enlarged prostate, virtually every man is going to have some enlargement of the prostate as he ages. Now, with regards to enlarged prostate specifically, the calls that we get from our customers is that once they start drinking a tea, the enlargement starts to shrink, and the way they know that the T is working and the enlarged prostate is shrinking is that oftentimes they will have been getting up during the night to you know, to go to the bathroom to pee, you know, 4, 5, 6 times a night. And I can't tell you how many calls we've gotten from customers who call in and say, oh my God, I'm going to pee like a normal human being at night, either none or once, at the most twice, but usually, you know, maybe once during the course of the night. So with regards to the enlarged prostate, you can certainly look forward to the tea doing that for you as well, because it works invariably on virtually everybody with regards to enlarged prostate.
8: Hi, Milan. I got a little story to tell you.
0: Go ahead.
8: I had surgery about 2 weeks ago, vein surgery in my leg.
0: Uh-huh.
8: And my oxygen level never fell below 96. The anesthesiologist was totally amazed. I've been drinking your tea probably, I don't know, for 7 years. He was just amazed. We had a ton of money not putting the oxygen tubes on your nose. He said you were doing just great on your own. So I just want to let you know. I think that's because of your tea.
0: Well, you know, what the tea does is it helps the body to heal itself. And, you know, so a lot of times, for example, if somebody's diabetic, in 2 months they can get off of insulin. And oftentimes they mistakenly believe that the tea is replacing the insulin. That's not what it's doing. What the tea is doing is helping to heal the pancreas to do what it was supposed to do in the first place. And, you know, same thing with the oxygenation of the blood. You know, what the tea does is basically help regenerate red blood cells, you know, which carry oxygen to the organs and cells. So people that are anemic, I mean, in 2 months, they're not anemic anymore. And so it's good to hear that you had anytime you go to a doctor, you go to the hospital, whatever case is, I mean, the less time you have to spend there, the better.
8: Yeah, well, my recovery time, I was up and going the next day. So I don't know if it was because of the tea or not, but I was up and going, and you couldn't even tell I had surgery that day. So, I got a stockpile of your tea just in case something happens in this world of ours. So I got a stockpile of 10. So I figured I was at the VFW, and we were talking about health and cancer and stuff, and I had mentioned your tea. So
0: yeah.
8: Today I am actually bringing up all your paperwork from all the stuff you sent me. And I want to pass it around up there because I had a full audience there for you on last Friday.
0: Very nice, very nice. Well, it's really truly gratifying, you know, to hear customers call in with their success cases, and it's also very humbling, you know, because what we do actually is really pretty simple. We only manufacture the one product, which is pure Padoyarco Tahibo tea. And what we do is we have it harvested in the rainforest in Brazil. And everything that you read in our literature, you know, is absolutely true. Everything that's on our website is true. And everything that I talk about on the radio is true. And, you know, God willing, it helps other people, you know, just like it's helped my family. But I know, you know, not a week goes by that somebody doesn't call in with a truly miraculous recovery. Bone cancer, brain cancer, breast cancer, prostate cancer, mesothelioma, leukemia. And not a day goes by that somebody doesn't call in with some type of a success, whether it's just beating toenail fungus. Well, toenail fungus may not be imminently life-threatening, but if you have it, you don't like it. You know, so our tea is absolutely phenomenal for diabetes. And what it does is the tea is not a drug that replaces a drug. What the tea does, it helps the body to heal itself, to be doing what it was supposed to be doing in the first place. And in the case of diabetes, specifically the pancreas and insulin secretion. So typically what happens is this is the healing period for diabetes is on average 2 to 3 months. However, because a diabetic is taking their blood sugar on a daily basis, they can actually see the tea working on a daily, weekly basis. So for example, let's say a diabetic is taking 40 units of insulin per day. They start drinking the tea, and in 2 weeks they'll notice they only need 30 units of insulin. In 4 weeks they'll notice they only need 20 units of insulin. In 6 weeks, they'll only need 10 units of insulin. And in 2 months, they'll be able to get off of insulin altogether. So even though the healing period is a couple of months, a diabetic can see the tea working on a daily or weekly basis. And if a diabetic is taking insulin, they have to take their blood sugar on a daily basis, because if they're taking on average 40 units of insulin per day, some days they're taking 30, other days they're taking 50. Well, that's a huge swing. That's like about a 40% difference. So from that standpoint, they can easily see the tea working. And for diabetes, it works on virtually everybody. I mean, the success ratio is like 90%. And it's, you know, really, really, really a godsend. And like I said, you know, it's easy to see working, as opposed to if somebody's got, you know, brain cancer or something. The tea is effective. However, nobody's getting a brain scan every day to be able to tell exactly what the tea is doing, other than the fact that if they do have, brain cancer, I mean, they'll start noticing that they're not getting headaches anymore and all that. So they know that, you know, the tumor is shrinking. But it's not until they actually get a scan that they can see whether it's shrunk 50% or whether it's gone or what exactly the case is. So, so for diabetes, it's absolutely, extremely effective.
5: 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The Tahibo tree is an amazing tree. It never gets sick, never gets infected, and never gets infested. It's the only tree in the world that fungus does not grow on. As a result, it naturally has antifungal, anti-infection, antiviral, antibacterial, and anti-parasite properties. These benefits go a long way in helping our immune system contend with a lot of things it has to fight on a daily basis. Parasites would be something like stomach problems or Lyme's disease. Inflammation would be something like rheumatoid arthritis or lupus. Infection would be any infection, from a tooth infection to a bladder infection. Bacteria would be something like gum disease or stomach issues. Viral would be something like herpes, HIV, or the coronavirus. And fungus would be something like toenail fungus, yeast, or candida. But maybe more importantly, the tea builds red corpuscles in the blood, which carry oxygen to our organs and cells. And our organs and cells need oxygen to regenerate themselves. The immune system needs oxygen to develop, and cancer happens to die in oxygen. So the tea is great for healthy people because it helps regenerate new cells. Everything from the cells in our skin so we can look better, to the cells in our organs so they function properly. And it can truly be miraculous for someone fighting a potentially life-threatening disease due to an infection, diabetes, or cancer. A one-pound package of tea is $59.95. 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
0: Now, this next segment is a segment with live listener call-ins from previous shows, and you'll be hearing their questions, their successes, and their experiences with Tahibo Tea. So please do give us a call and let us know how the tea works for you. Thank you.
11: Thank you. Yes, I'm in good health. I have listened to your program several times, and I really love to hear the testimonies of people that have been helped tremendously with your product. I'm just concerned about, as we go forward in this country, the incredible expensiveness of traditional medical care. I just want to be as healthy as I possibly can, so I'm very interested in your product and taking it.
0: Yeah. No, you're absolutely right. The cost of medical care is, just skyrocketed, and to the point where if you do need medical care, how do you pay for it? It's like that. And with our tea, hopefully a person, like in my case, I just go for my annual physical, which is covered by my insurance. Other than that, I don't even know what else is covered by my insurance. And thankfully I don't have to go anymore. So the less I have to see the doctors, the better. Just like one of the other listeners that called in earlier and said that he hadn't been to a doctor in 40 years. Fantastic. I mean, you don't have to go to a doctor. I mean, seriously.
11: Yeah, I know. That's exactly right. And that's pretty much me. I haven't had a primary care physician for probably 10 years. I did have a bout with COVID, so that concerns me with the, especially I like the idea of my oxygen levels being increased, so I will pay particular attention to that. So, I'm just looking for prevention and continuing to be healthy and avoiding medical expenses. I can't afford to go to the doctor.
0: No, you're absolutely correct, and the tea will help in the recovery from COVID dramatically. Good morning, listener. You're live on the air with Milan Vukovic. Go ahead, please.
12: Hi there. I called in a couple weeks ago, and you sent me a pound of tea, and I was excited about it, but it is, my family just really enjoys it. My wife wants to drink it morning, noon, and night. The taste, I was worried about the taste, but I just wanted to share with you, it's a great product, and I really appreciate it. And I'm just calling to say thank you.
0: I thank you for calling in and sharing with us, because you're absolutely correct. A lot of people, don't realize how the tea has such a mild, pleasant flavor. They're really afraid. On the other hand, if they're fighting a potential life-threatening disease, no matter what it tasted like, they drink it. But, when people do, I get that all the time. People call me up going, oh, my God, the tea tastes better than if you had a taste test with Lipton tea and green tea, your tea would win every day of the week. And I go, I know. But they go, but this doesn't taste like medicine. I says, I know. So it's that's why, you've got people that, just drink it all day long, because it doesn't have any caffeine. It tastes great. And so, you know, we've got superstar athletes that drink it because they want faster muscle recovery. And we've got, you know, half of Malibu, the actors over there, entertainers, drink it because, you know, they want to keep looking young forever. So, and as you know, my family, everybody drinks it all day, every day, basically instead of water. So I'm glad that your family's enjoying it. Is it just you and your wife in the household or somebody else also drinking it?
12: I've got a 25-year-old disabled son, and, you know, he's drinking it every day thinking that, you know, it's going to help him with his aches and pains that he has from being in a wheelchair all day. And, you know, he just likes the taste of it. He's taking it to work with him. He works at a department store, and, you know, he takes it to work and drinks it all day long, so...
0: Nice. Well,
12: I said, I just wanted to call you and tell you thank you.
0: You had a question about probiotics?
13: Yeah. How does this work? I mean, you have to take probiotics. This doesn't provide probiotics. So, right? I mean, if, you know, because I think that helps your system balance out too. How does that work with the tea?
0: Right. Well, just as I was talking about good bacteria and bad bacteria in the gut, what probiotics are is live bacteria and yeast that are good for you, and especially the digestive system. You know, we oftentimes think, you know, that, you know, bacteria is bad just because it causes diseases. But our body is full of bacteria, both good and bad. And probiotics are often called good or helpful bacteria because they keep the gut healthy. So what the tea does is it balances the good bacteria in the stomach. And our conventional medicine is fantastic, say, for acute problems. If a person breaks their leg, they'll give them a new bionic leg, and they'll be skiing in the Olympics in 2 weeks. However, if you've got stomach problems, you'll go to the doctor. They'll give you an antibiotic. And if that doesn't work, they'll give you a different antibiotic. And if that doesn't work, they'll give you both of the antibiotics and jack up the dose, and by the time they're finished, you'll be lucky if you don't end up with ulcerative colitis. So we've had a lot of cases where people have had severe stomach issues for 2-3 years and never been able to get relief, and in 2-3 weeks of drinking a tea, I mean, they never have those issues again. So from that standpoint, you know, you should be getting enough probiotics from just consuming the foods that you're consuming, but there's nothing wrong to taking, you know, just a probiotic by itself as well.
13: Okay, that's terrific. Thank you. You know, this all seems to me proves the creator, meaning all these things can't work so precisely and so completely without a designer, you know? So yep. There's a creator of the universe, okay? And the best book to learn about, you know, his principles, you know, is the Holy Bible. Thank you.
0: Well, thank you so much. I appreciate the kind words and your views. And thank you for calling.
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2: Back in October that I don't know why I stopped your tea. I think I ran out of it, and because I used to buy the 8 pounds at a time. And then all of a sudden, all these problems started happening, and that's when I got my blood clot. And I did not take the shot, somebody. It wasn't the shot. And I got blood clots. I got a bad virus, blood clots, and then I had that problem. And then now up to now I have the root canal. So I got your pound of tea, and as soon as I started taking it, about 2 weeks later, my chest stopped hurting. I've been on blood thinners, and but I was still having those chest pains, little chest pains. Those, I guess, breathing, that stopped, and my roots, I mean, my gums stopped hurting, and because I was gargling with the tea, so that helped. And so I am a firm believer of your tea.
0: I'm glad to hear that your body is healing and doing what it's supposed to be doing.
2: It is healing. And I know there's something about your tea. I'm addicted to it. I'm making 20 cups at a time.
0: Perfect.
2: And I just drink it, and I love it, and the taste is just wonderful. It has, I don't feel like there's a taste to it, but it's a good taste. I drink It's better to drink, I can drink it faster than I can drink water for some reason.
0: The tea does taste really good. It's got a really, really, really mild flavor, which is, you know, really easy to change if somebody wants to. You can add lemon to it, or, you know, cook it with something else, or whatever the case is. But what I'm truly gratified to hear is that your body is healing, your gums are healing, your blood clot is healing, you're not getting the chest pains anymore, and that sort of thing, which it's always a beautiful thing when you feel the way you really should feel. You know, I mean, we're not supposed to have aches and pains and all this type of stuff, but you know, our body wears out little by little and everything like that. So the tea is not a fountain of youth, but it does help regenerate a lot of new cells.
16: Yeah, hi, sir. Hey, I was wondering about when you were talking about compress and whatnot. That's very interesting. Do you have an idea how you make those? And then my second question, just as kind of an add-on, is does this help hemorrhoids?
0: With regards to the compress, you can't hardly go wrong. In other words, the tea is so effective topically that, in essence, you don't even need to make a compress. If you just apply the tea topically, I mean, just to, you know, take some in your hand and put it on wherever you want, or if it's a cut, you know, just, you know, pour a little bit over the cut, something like that, it'll start to work, it'll start to work right away. So for a compress, the listener's wife's friend that had called in, what she did is she took some gauze and then wet the gauze with the tea, and then, you know, just wrapped her hand, or I think it was her wrist that got burnt. She just wrapped her wrist with the gauze, and that's how she started getting you know, immediate relief in terms of pain going away right away, and that sort of thing. So yeah, you can't hardly go wrong. Whatever's the most convenient. You know, when I start to get, for example, an age spot somewhere on my skin or whatever the case is, because let's face it, none of us is getting any younger. And one time I had this age spot that was a black dot in the middle of my forehead. I mean, it looked like I'd stabbed myself in a forehead with a magic marker, and I was going to paint one of those red dots like I was going to turn Hindu or something, right? In the middle of my forehead. Now, had that spot been anywhere else on my body, you know, I said, okay, no big deal. On the other hand, it kind of looked stupid, you know, smack dab in the middle of my forehead. So what I did was I put some tea in a shot glass like I was going to shoot tequila, put that shot glass on the bathroom counter, and then in the morning, after I showered, I just dipped my finger in the shot glass and, you know, put the wet finger on that dot, you know, a couple of times. And, you know, of course, it, you know, dries off like in 20, 30 seconds. And the tea doesn't have any smell, doesn't have any oil. So, you know, from that standpoint, if you apply a lot, I mean, just dab off the part that's dripping with a paper towel. And I would do the same thing at night before going to bed. And I surprised myself with my own tea. In a month, the thing was gone. And it had been there for like, I don't know, 3-4 months before it occurred to me, you know, to you know, try my own tea on the spot. So you know, you can't go wrong with application of the tea topically, whatever is convenient and easiest for you. Now, with regards to hemorrhoids, the tea is effective for hemorrhoids because hemorrhoids are basically swollen and inflamed veins that, of course, cause the discomfort and bleeding. And since our tea is a fantastic anti-inflammatory, it's you know, very effective for hemorrhoids. And not only that, the other thing is, rather than putting hemorrhoid cream, for example, on the hemorrhoids, you can just apply the tea topically, and you're not going to have the greasy cream on your body. And like just as we were talking with regards to the compress, I mean, you can just put some in a separate little, you know, plastic bowl or cup or whatever you have, and just apply it topically with your hands. Most of it will evaporate in 30 to 60 seconds, and what doesn't, just dab off with a paper towel, and you're not going to have to use the greasy creams, and you're going to get relief from the hemorrhoids starting very, very, very quickly, because as I was mentioning before, when the tea is applied topically, it works virtually immediately, and it starts to heal up the wounds, even cuts and that sort of thing right away.
16: Wonderful. The other question is, when someone first gets the tea, uh-huh, how would you say do a detoxification?
0: Yeah, I mean, with regards to detoxification, the tea will detoxify the body because it comes from the only tree in the world that fungus doesn't grow on, so it naturally has antifungal, anti-infection, antiviral, antibacterial, anti-inflammation, and anti-parasite properties. And, unless a person is concerned that they're so infested and they have to go to work and they may have to, pass stool and not have access to a bathroom, in which case they can start off slowly a couple of cups a day. But, I would say for 99% of the people, first of all, they don't have a severe infestation to actually even experience that. So, we tell everybody to dive in and the more tea they drink, the better. In my family, everybody, drinks it instead of water. And, that's a personal call. If one wants to start with a couple of cups a day and then ramp it up to 4, 5, 6, 7, 8 or whatever, jump in because, you can easily do that. And, your chances of having severe enough infestation are like 1 out of 10,000. And, so we get like one customer a year that calls us up that tells us about that. So, you can certainly dive in right away and drink as much of the tea as you like. I mean, if you've got a life-threatening condition, you have to drink, a lot of the tea, because it's a race. You need to beat the disease before it beats you. But if that's not the case, you can easily do 2 cups a day and then 3, 4, 5, 6, as much as you like.
16: Okay, wonderful. And great. How much tea do you make a day, or how do you make your tea?
0: Yeah, I personally follow the exact recipe that we have printed on the packaging. And we used to have on the packaging printed, for every 2 cups of water, use 1 tablespoon of tea. And then we started getting phone calls where people going, the tea is absolutely working phenomenally, but I've got terminal cancer of this type, and I'm drinking 10 cups a day. So I'm spending all day cooking tea, because even though we call our product tea, what you actually make when you prepare it properly is a decoction. And a decoction is just a fancy word for what our forefathers used to do when they used to take a root and cook it in order to release its beneficial properties. So it's really easy to make. The directions are on the package, but it's like cooking spaghetti rather than steeping tea. So then it occurred to us, we're not getting the point across, that you can make 10 or 20 cups at one time. You can leave the tea in the pot. It'll stay good for 4 days without refrigeration. You can put the tea in the fridge. It'll stay good for 8 days with refrigeration.
14: 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The Tehebo tree is an amazing tree. It never gets sick, never gets infected, and never gets infested. It's the only tree in the world that fungus does not grow on. As a result, it naturally has antifungal, anti-infection, antiviral, antibacterial, and anti-parasite properties. These benefits go a long way in helping our immune system contend with a lot of things it has to fight on a daily basis. Parasites would be something like stomach problems or Lyme's disease. Inflammation would be something like rheumatoid arthritis or lupus. Infection would be any infection from a tooth infection to a bladder infection. Bacteria would be something like gum disease or stomach issues. Viral would be something like herpes, HIV, or the coronavirus. And fungus would be something like toenail fungus, yeast, or candida. But maybe more importantly, the tea builds red corpuscles in the blood, which carry oxygen to our organs and cells. And our organs and cells need oxygen to regenerate themselves. The immune system needs oxygen to develop, and cancer happens to die in oxygen. So the tea is great for healthy people because it helps regenerate new cells. Everything from the cells in our skin so we can look better to the cells in our organs so they function properly. And it can truly be miraculous for someone fighting a potentially life-threatening disease due to an infection, diabetes, or cancer. A one-pound package of tea is $59.95. 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
2: Hey y'all, Merle here. Good news. For once, my neighbors is jealous of me. You want to know why? Because my grass is growing and looking green, and I can sit on my sofa out in the front yard, and I don't even have to overwater it anymore. You know how I did it? I listened to Damn Water Boys on the Water Zone every Thursday night on KCIA. Well, I got me a smart controller, and now it waters at night, and my yard looks darn tootin'. No more sneaking around and hooking up my hose to my neighbor's spigot in the middle of the night, and his dog won't bite me anymore. And you can do it too. Listening is easier than ever. 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
8: Some of the topics we'll discuss on our radio show is Tahibo Tea versus AIDS, anemia, arthritis, asthma, bronchitis, other types of cancers, candida, colitis, diabetes, diverticulitis, eczema, fungus, gastritis, gonorrhea, gout, HIV, impotence, infections, leukemia, lupus, prostatitis, pyorrhea, rheumatism, ringworm, ulcers, viruses, and yeast infections. One time a customer called and says, "Man, it sounds like your tea helps with everything." Well, it does help with a lot of things, but not with everything. For example, the tea doesn't do anything for the bones. For the bones, you need calcium. So there's a lot of things that our tea helps with, but not exactly everything. But what the best thing about the tea is that it helps the body to heal itself, to be doing what it was supposed to be doing in the first place. So the tea is great for healthy people, and it can truly be miraculous for somebody fighting a potentially life-threatening disease due to infection, diabetes, or cancer.
9: Okay, thank you for taking my call. I love your shows, and I love your customer service. They're just great. I have a question for you. When I'm preparing my tea, in the boiling point, you know, the 5 minutes, I boil just the tea for 5 minutes, and then the simmering period, I add organic cinnamon sticks and organic cloves. Is that okay to do that? Okay.
8: Not only is it okay, it's absolutely fantastic, and that's great.

0: Okay, well, if any of your listeners, you know, I'm not a big tea drinker, but I'll tell you what, with those two additives in the tea, it's like a treat. It is so good. It makes a world of difference. I cannot tell you what a difference.
1: You've hit upon a very good point. In terms of adding anything to the tea, you can add anything you like. The only thing we don't recommend, of course, is sugar, because sugar feeds everything bad in the body, from fungus to yeast to candida to cancer to diabetes to whatever. So when someone's preparing the tea, what they can do is they can take any old fruit that they have on hand, an apple, a peach, a pear, slice it up and cook it with the tea, or blueberries, crush them up and cook it with the tea, or cinnamon sticks, like you said, or ginger, or we've got a guy down in Louisiana, he's putting in cayenne pepper and Lord knows what else. And I said to him, I said, man, you got to promise to send us that recipe, because not everybody's going to want to have their tea taste like crawfish. But somebody's going to say, oh, my God, I can do that. You know, especially what you're adding, you add something like what you just mentioned or turmeric or anything like that. I mean, you're going to get the additional benefits of those things as well. So that's actually great. As a matter of fact, what we're going to do at some point is we're going to have a monthly contest for new recipes, because a lot of people don't get that creative, you know, or they think they think the only thing they can do with the tea is, once they've made it, squeeze lemon into it, you know, when in fact you can do, you know, like that guy in Louisiana, or like in your case, you're the first one that's called up with that particular recipe, and then we'll start publishing those recipes in our informational booklets so that people go, oh, I can do that? That's great.
0: Oh, that's a great idea. I'm looking forward to that, because those things that you mentioned, the fruit, that would be very nice in the summertime. And, you know, with the cinnamon and the clove, it tastes so good. Room temperature, cold, hot, it's just very tasty. So if anybody doesn't like just plain tea, it's a great thing.
1: And you know, with the fruit, we really started recommending that for parents that have children that have life-threatening diseases. So, you know, most adults, will drink our tea plain, but, I mean, you can, fix it any way you want. And myself, what I do is, once in a while, I'll go ahead and make up a recipe with the tea, and then I'll forget, I'll put it in the fridge, and the next morning when I'm going to work and I fill up my Yeti container with the tea, I'll forget that I did something to it, right? And just like you said, I'll take a sip and I'll go, oh, my God, it tastes great, right? I'll surprise myself.
0: No.
1: But what we do for parents with children is, first of all, you know, an 8-year-old, when they have, something that's potentially terminal, they can have a stigma attached to the disease, because they don't realize that they didn't do anything wrong, that they're not being punished, you know, because they did something wrong. That, I mean, people get sick, children get sick and everything like that. So what we tell the parents to do is to get blueberries, crush the blueberries, and have the child prepare the tea with them, because our tea making process is really simple. Obviously, you wouldn't want to have a child do it by themselves, but I mean, to help you, and to have to say to the child, listen, we're going to make super tea, and with blueberries and this and that, whatever the case is. And the kid goes, oh, great, we're going to make super tea. And the kid will just guzzle it, and before you know it, the kid will recover, and it's truly gratifying for that. So thank you very much for the recipe that you shared with us.
0: Thank you, Milan. Thank you very much.
2: I was wondering, how does the tea do for inflammation? Like for your joints,
1: it's truly remarkable. The tea is a phenomenal anti-inflammatory, and it works incredibly well on rheumatoid arthritis and on the muscles. The tea, however, doesn't fix bones. Okay, so if a person has bone in a knee joint, for example, the tea is not going to alleviate or fix that problem. they're still going to have bone on bone. But what it will do is it will cut down on the inflammation, so the person won't be as much pain as they were, and if they do need knee replacement surgery, they'll be able to wait comfortably until they have the knee replacement surgery. What type of inflammation exactly were you talking about, and which joints?
2: I have arthritis in my knees and my hips. I've had a hip replacement, but I still have a little bit of arthritis in that, and I was just, thinking about trying to see if I would help with that.
1: Well, it should certainly help. One very funny case that we had with regards to that is this lady called up one time, and she says, we purchased your tea because my husband has cancer, and but I have arthritis, and wasn't able to bend one of my knees properly, she says, because of the arthritis. And unfortunately, we have a two-story home with all the bedrooms on the second floor. And so for me to go up to, the bedroom, I would have to, step with one leg, drag the other, step, drag, step, drag, step, drag. And so we purchased the tea mainly because of my husband's condition, and the tea tastes great, and I started drinking it with him, and I saw that it had a lot of other benefits, and I figured I wasn't getting any younger, so I might as well, drink the tea along with him. And she says, I went upstairs to get something, and halfway up the stairs, I stopped myself going, there's something different. And I noticed, oh my God, I'm walking normal. Step with the left foot, step right, step, step, step. She says, I wasn't dragging the right leg, she says, like I used to before. Another customer called up, and he says, I'm a plumber, and I spend half my day on my knees underneath somebody's sink, he goes. And, after 30 years of doing that, he says, my knees are shot. And he goes, in the mornings, when I used to get up before starting to drink the tea, it would take me about an hour to actually be able to straighten my legs out all the way. I'd be, kind of walking around with this funny gait and slightly bent knees and everything. He says, since I started drinking your tea, he says, I get up in the morning, he says, I can stand straight up, my knees are straight, he says, I walk straight, I don't have the pain, he says, it's just, truly remarkable. So God willing, our tea will have the same benefit for you as well.
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1: Go ahead, listener. You're live on the air.
6: Yeah, I had a fun story about your tea.
1: Okay.
6: How I started drinking it was just maybe a couple months ago. My father was sick with the flu that's going around.
1: Uh-huh.
6: And couldn't quite shake it, and he was at a function. This lingering cough, and someone had left a pound of your tea on his truck.
1: Wow.
6: And he started drinking it, and we are all drinking it now, so.
1: Oh, God bless, you know. I mean, in my family, everybody drinks a tea all day, every day, basically instead of water. I just drink water 3-4 times a week when I get tired of drinking a tea. That's fantastic that somebody left a pound of the tea on your dad's truck. I mean, you know, and the thing is that the Tehibo community really is like that. You know, I mean, if somebody's drinking Tehibo, you can rest assured they're probably a pretty good person. You know, because A, they're trying to take care of themselves, and you know, they're also trying to help humanity as well. So that's a really nice story. I thank you for sharing that.
6: Yep, you're welcome.
1: And I thank you for calling.
7: Hi. I had my blood tested just under an electron microscope this last week, and they mm-hmm. said that I have undigested protein. And they gave me a product for candida.
1: Uh-huh.
7: And so my question is, does your tea help process undigested proteins and affect candida?
1: Very much so. Now, but this is the first time when you've had your blood work done that the issue of possible candida has come up, or has this issue come up before?
7: It has come up before, but this is not the standard blood test. What this was, you know, because I get my blood tested from my doctor. This was from a chiropractor.
1: Uh-huh.
7: So I'm just saying, I was wondering if you know what about undigested proteins. They said I don't have enough hydrochloric acid in my system.
1: Right. Well, the reason that the tea helps with that is because the tea helps the body to heal itself to produce the hormones and acids that we need to, you know, basically do everything in our body. So sometimes I get the converse question, where people have heard that the tea is antibacterial, and they'll call me up and they'll say, you know, will it, you know, kill all the good bacteria in my stomach as well? Which of course is what we need from that standpoint. So the tea is very effective in balancing the bacteria as well as balancing the other elements in our body. Now, the reason that I ask you So it will help you with the undigested proteins because it will start to help. And I'm not sure which organ creates the acid that you need, but it'll help heal that organ to produce the acid that you need. And now the complete healing period for most issues dealing with organs is usually a couple of months. But what happens is as you're going along, you're going to see steady progress all along the way. Now, with regards to candida, the reason that I asked about that is because candida usually has existed in a person's body for quite a while. So that's why I asked you if this is the first time that it's come up or whether it's come up before. And
7: no, it's been a long time ago. I mean, you know, like I'm thinking I was tested kind of like this with an electron microscope about 20-some years ago, and that's what I was working on. So, and I wanted to know about sugar. Do you have to cut out all sugar when you're on a candida, you know, this whole thing to try to stop everything? I mean, the bad parts?
1: Not necessarily. I mean, I wouldn't add sugar to anything that I'm consuming. For example, we wouldn't add sugar to our tea. You wouldn't add sugar to your coffee, that sort of thing. And, of course, you wouldn't be eating Twinkies all day long, which doesn't mean that you can't have a piece of birthday cake when you go to a party, or you can't have a bowl of ice cream once a week, that sort of thing. The other question that we often get is with regards to eating fruit, because of course fruit has sugar in it. And the answer is that you can go ahead and eat fruit, because you would have to eat like a bushel full of apples in order at a time in order for it to really impact your sugar levels. So the amount of sugar that an apple or some other fruit has, is minuscule compared to the benefits that you're going to get from eating the apple. The other thing is our body utilizes the sugar in a fruit or fiber differently than it does raw sugar. So one of the things that, we declared a war on obesity 50, 60 years ago in the 1970s, and our government has been giving us a very simplistic solution to obesity. Basically, calories in, calories out. Well, okay, that does have some meaning to it. However, the way our body processes calories is completely different. So, for example, a can of Coca-Cola has 160 calories to it, but it goes straight to your pancreas and you get the secretion of sugar and insulin, as opposed to a handful of almonds also has 160 calories, but our body processes that handful of almonds completely differently than it does the can of Coca-Cola. So from that standpoint, calories do matter, but there's a difference in how our body processes them.
7: This doesn't give you probiotics, does it?
1: You had a question about probiotics?
7: Yeah. How does this work? I mean, you have to take probiotics. This doesn't provide probiotics. So, right? I mean, because I think that helps your system balance out, too. How does that work with the tea?
1: Right. Well, just as I was talking about good bacteria and bad bacteria in the gut, what probiotics are is live bacteria and yeast that are good for you, and especially the digestive system. We oftentimes think, that, bacteria is bad just because it causes diseases. But our body is full of bacteria, both good and bad. And probiotics are often called good or helpful bacteria because they keep the gut healthy. So what the tea does is it balances the good bacteria in the stomach. And our conventional medicine is fantastic, say, for acute problems. If a person breaks their leg, they'll give them a new bionic leg and they'll be skiing in the Olympics in 2 weeks. However, if you've got stomach problems, you'll go to the doctor, they'll give you an antibiotic, and if that doesn't work, they'll give you a different antibiotic, and if that doesn't work, they'll give you both of the antibiotics and jack up the dose, and by the time they're finished, you'll be lucky if you don't end up with all sorts of colitis. So we've had a lot of cases where people have had severe stomach issues for 2-3 years and never been able to get relief. And in 2 to 3 weeks of drinking a tea, I mean, they never have those issues again. So from that standpoint, you know, you should be getting enough probiotics from just consuming the foods that you're consuming, but there's nothing wrong to taking, you know, just a probiotic by itself as well.
7: Okay, that's terrific. Thank you. You know, this all seems to me proves the creator, meaning all these things can't work so precisely and so completely without a designer, you know? So
1: yep.
7: There's a creator of the universe, okay? And the best book to learn about, you know, his principles, you know, is the Holy Bible. Thank you.
1: Well, thank you so much. I appreciate the kind words and your views.
3: 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The Tahibo tree is an amazing tree. It never gets sick, never gets infected, and never gets infested. It's the only tree in the world that fungus does not grow on. As a result, it naturally has antifungal, anti-infection, antiviral, antibacterial, and anti-parasite properties. These benefits go a long way in helping our immune system contend with a lot of things it has to fight on a daily basis. Parasites would be something like stomach problems or Lyme's disease. Inflammation would be something like rheumatoid arthritis or lupus. Infection would be any infection from a tooth infection to a bladder infection. Bacteria would be something like gum disease or stomach issues. Viral would be something like herpes, HIV, or the coronavirus. And fungus would be something like toenail fungus, yeast, or candida. But maybe more importantly, the tea builds red corpuscles in the blood, which carry oxygen to our organs and cells. And our organs and cells need oxygen to regenerate themselves. The immune system needs oxygen to develop, and cancer happens to die in oxygen. So the tea is great for healthy people because it helps regenerate new cells. Everything from the cells in our skin so we can look better, to the cells in our organs so they function properly. And it can truly be miraculous for someone fighting a potentially life-threatening disease due to an infection, diabetes, or cancer. A one-pound package of tea is $59.95. 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
1: I'd like to talk about the proper preparation directions for Tahibo tea to be effective. Even though we call it tea, what we actually make when we prepare it properly is a decoction. A decoction is just a fancy word for what our forefathers used to do when they took a root and cooked it in order to release its beneficial properties. It's easy. You don't steep it in hot water like regular leaf tea, but rather cook it like spaghetti. I'll tell you how easy it is to make so you don't think you need a degree in physics, but you don't have to remember any of this because the directions, of course, are printed on all the packages as well as in the literature that we automatically include with every order. You take a pot of water, bring it to a boil. Once the water is boiling, you toss in 1 tablespoon of tea for every 2 cups of boiling water. Cook it on high for 5 minutes, reduce the heat, and cook on simmer for an additional 15 minutes. Since our tea comes from the only tree in the world that fungus doesn't grow on, you can make a big batch, say 10 or 20 cups at a time, leave it in the pot on the stove, and it'll stay good for 4 days without refrigeration, put it in the fridge, and it will stay good for 8 days with refrigeration, and you can drink it hot, room temperature, cold, or iced. The tea has a mild, pleasant flavor, kind of halfway between Lipton tea and green tea, but a little bit sweeter than either one of those. Our tea tastes so good that 90% of our customers drink it straight without adding anything to it. Even teenagers drink it straight, so you know it must taste pretty good. You can, however, add anything you want to the tea and cook it with the tea. You can take any old fruit that you have on hand, an apple, a peach, a pear, or mango, slice it up and cook it with the tea. Or blueberries and crush them up and cook them with the tea. Or cinnamon, or ginger, or whatever. There's a guy in Louisiana, and he calls to tell me he's putting in cayenne pepper and Lord knows what else. I told him he had to promise to send me that recipe because not everyone is going to want to have their tea taste like crawfish, but someone's going to say, oh my God, I can do that? You can also add something like lemon to it after you prepare it. About the only thing we don't recommend adding to the tea is sugar, not because sugar has any contraindications with our tea, but simply because sugar feeds virtually everything bad in our body, from fungus to diabetes to cancer. Although most adults drink our tea without adding anything to it, an 8-year-old, for example, has not acquired a taste for any kind of tea, regardless how mild it tastes. So cooking it up with blueberries to make blueberry super tea is especially useful, and it tastes great. We don't put any fillers in it. We just simply leave it as God had meant it to be. Now, the only secret to success with our tea is the volume of consumption. You want to make certain that if you're fighting a potentially life-threatening disease, it's a race. You need to beat it before it beats you, so you want to be drinking a tea like water or instead of water, 8 glasses a day or more, which is easy to do since it has a really mild, pleasant flavor. And you can take it on an empty stomach, a full stomach, any way that you want, and since it doesn't have any caffeine, you can drink it all day, all night. So in terms of dosage, if somebody's a stewardess, they don't want to catch a cold but once every 10 years, they just need to drink the tea regularly, one, two, three cups or glasses a day, or more. And that would be akin to somebody deciding, well, you know what, I'm going to work out and, you know, get into shape. Well, you know, if you started working out 20, 30 minutes a day, that'd be fantastic. I mean, you're certainly going to get into a much better shape. On the other hand, if you're trying to make the Olympics, 30 minutes a day is not really going to cut it. Same thing if you're fighting life-threatening cancer, you know, 2 glasses a day is not necessarily going to cut it. You need to beat the disease before it beats you. So at that point, you do need to drink 8 glasses a day or more.
10: Hey, Milan. I've got a question. So, as I usually compost, but I haven't put any of the tea in my compost yet, you know, for the obvious reason to kill the bacterium. But what should I? What suggestions do you have for the ground?
1: The spent tea? Yeah, the spent bark. Yeah, once you've made it, so very good uses for it are, one, you can put it around your in the pot around your indoor plants to prevent bugs and things getting on them. Two, you can start spreading it around your garden once you have your garden going, and eventually when you spread enough of it, it'll prevent you know, bugs and things. We've also got people that actually start, you know, putting it around the foundation of their house so that you know, bugs and things aren't as likely to go in their house. And the reason that works is, you see, because this tree never gets infected, it never gets infested, and it never gets infected. So from that standpoint, even though, when you're preparing the tea, it really has no smell or anything, and when you smell the tea bark, it really doesn't have any smell. For some reason, because of the fact that it's got those antifungal, anti-infestation properties, you know, you can prevent bugs. We had a funny story where one lady calls me up one day, and she says, you know, she says, and they're here in Los Angeles somewhere, she says, my husband and I, we own a dry cleaning store, and so we work at our own store from 7 a.m. to 7 p.m., 6 days a week, and it's only the two of us, and you know, since we're at work 12 hours a day, what we did was we bought a hot plate, and we make a big pot of the tea every day at work, and then we drink it all day long. And she says, we're in a strip shopping center, and we're located right beside, next door to a Mexican restaurant. And they, of course, had a lot of food refuse in the trash bin behind their restaurant. And even though we've got nothing but chemicals here in our dry cleaning store, we used to have cockroaches that, you know, we couldn't ever get rid of for some reason. Well, obviously because of the, you know, the food next door, she says, in the trash bin. And she says, once we started cooking a tea, it's truly amazing. She says, we don't have cockroaches anymore.
10: That makes sense, though.
1: Yeah. Now, let me ask you, can you tell me the primary reason that you're drinking a tea?
10: Staph infection.
1: Very good, very good. Well, the tea is very effective against infections. And so, God willing, our tea will have the same benefits for you that it's had for my family and so many others.
10: I have noticed that all the dogs that get anywhere near my jug that carry around with tea in it all want to sniff it. They all look at me like, can I have some of that?
1: Yeah, right.
10: What's that? Well, the dogs can smell it. So.
1: Yeah, you should start giving some to your dogs. Dogs really like our tea. And so we have a dog rescue place that uses our tea. And one day the director of the dog rescue place calls me up, and he says, you know, he says, since we've started giving the tea to all the dogs here at the rescue place, he says, we've cut down on our veterinarian bills by about 75%, he says, because all of the dogs we rescue, of course, are, you know, usually in bad shape, he says. And so at first, you know, we'd let them all drink it, but we were careful in administering the tea, you know, to their infections and that sort of thing. We take a cotton ball or something and swab their ears or anything like that. He says, now, he says, we just dip the whole dog in the tea to get rid of whatever the infestations they have. And then we let them all drink. And he says it's, you know, really been a godsend for us because of the fact that, you know, we don't really, you know, have any real funding, he says. So, you know, money's always short, he says. And you know, thankfully we've been able to, you know, reduce our bills just by having the dogs drink the tea. And he says, and, you know, they're healthier, their coats are shiny, he says. And, you know, so that when people come to adopt them, he says, they don't look, you know, like they're not fit for adoption. So, absolutely, yeah. Your dogs are ripe for it. They're going, you know, Daddy, give me some.
10: Well, these are friends' dogs. I don't got a dog, but I've noticed okay. That they all smell it and go right for my jug.
1: Oh, that's fantastic. Is there anything else?
10: That's thanks, Milan.
1: All right, thanks for calling.
10: Nope, then do it. Later.
1: All right, bye.
11: Hello, this is Sulema, and I just have a question. My husband bought your tea a couple months ago. He's been listening to your show, and he says it's really good. I really haven't tried it, but I was just asking, you know, I know you've been saying, I've been just listening to your program probably a couple weeks ago. You mentioned that it's safe and it's good, and safe is like for kids to drink it. We have little ones, and my husband is so in love with the tea, and he said, you know, you should drink it, you should give it to the kids, but I'm just a little bit on the edge of it.
1: Yeah, no, understandable. The tea is safe and effective for children from the age of 3 years and up. And so we don't recommend it for babies, infants, or women that are pregnant, because an embryo and a baby has different nutritional needs than a child or an adult. And so the only time that we've had children under the age of three drink the tea is when they were fighting, let's say, for example, terminal cancer, and they were a year and a half old. And so at that point, you know, the tea is, you know, you're fighting for the child's life. So at that point, the cancer needs to be beat. But the tea brings oxygen to the organs and cells, and everyone needs oxygen to their organs and cells, you know, to develop the immune system, as well as to regenerate new cells. So that's why the tea is so good for healthy people, because what it does is regenerate new cells. Everything from the cells in our skin so we look better, to the cells in our organs so they function properly. And of course, it can truly be miraculous for somebody fighting a potentially life-threatening disease due to infection, diabetes, or cancer. So I highly recommend that you and your children start drinking a tea. Now, we're going to have to go to commercial break, but if you have any other questions, you can just stay on the line, and we can pick up in 2 minutes right after the commercials are over. Is that okay?
11: Okay, I do. Thanks.
1: All right, thank you.
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1: What was the primary reason that your husband started drinking the tea?
11: Just for health, just to help.
1: Well, that's very smart, you know, because a lot of times people think that I'm not sick. Why should I drink the tea? And one day this customer from, when anybody makes an order at the Tahibo Tea Club, whether they call us at our office, which is 818-610-8088, and we're open Monday through Friday, 9 a.m. to, excuse me, Monday through Saturday, 9 a.m. to 5 p.m. California time. So if a person calls to order in, they'll get to one of our staff. Of course, they can order online on TahiboTeaClub.com. But either way, we don't keep the debit card or credit card number in our computer system for security purposes. That way, if somebody steals our computers, the only thing they'll have is the name and address. And if they want, they can send you a postcard, but they can't steal your credit card. So when people call in to reorder, it makes it a little bit quicker when it's a repeat customer because we already have their name and address on file. And so all we have to do is fill out the order form with the information on hand, and then they give us their credit card number again. And so one lady calls up, and she says, we look her up, and it turns out that she's been a customer for about 5 or 6 years. And so we ask her what the primary reason is that she's drinking a tea. And she says, yes. She says, you know, with every order, you automatically include informational booklets. And right in the middle of the booklet, when you open it up like a sandwich with a staple pages, you've got about 30 things listed that the tea is good for. And I go, yeah. She says, well, she says, I don't want to get any of those things, she says. I'm 79 years old. I don't take one pill, she says. And I look like I'm 65, and that's the way I want to keep it. And I go, well, good for you. I says, you know, a lot of people need to hear that because a lot of people think I'm not sick. Why should I drink it? She says, oh, no, no, no, no, she says. It's too late to plant a garden once you're hungry. So I've actually had her on our radio show and talk about it. She turns out to be very philosophical and obviously in good spirits and good health, you know, pushing 80 years old. So, you know, that's why I highly recommend it. How old are your children, by the way?
11: 3, 5, and 8.
1: Oh, okay. Well, fantastic. Well, the nice thing about, the children drinking it, and all of your children can drink it because the youngest is 3, is that, our brain needs oxygen, our muscles need oxygen, and so Typically what happens also is that we have teenagers drink a lot of our tea for a couple of reasons. One is because they don't want to get pimples. So in my son's case, you know, when he started, somewhere around, grade eight or grade nine, he started getting, you know, interested in his own appearance. You know, it's that stage where they want to buy their own clothes or select their own clothes, put it that way, right? And, you know, so he, you know, was 13 years old or something. And what he did was he would wash his face with the tea. Like a cowboy, he would put some in a plastic bowl and just cup it in his hands and wash his face, and you know, to prevent pimples or to help get rid of pimples and everything like that. And he says, "Oh my God, it feels so good on your face." He says, "It actually tingles a little bit." He says, "It's really, really, really fantastic." And we know that tea can work topically because we have a lot of people that use it for different skin diseases and stuff. And all of that, so it's good for their appearance, but also you know, it's good to get oxygen to the brain for brain development, and it's also good to get oxygen in the muscles for muscle development. And so the other reason that a lot of teenagers drink it is because at that point, you know, they decide, okay, I want to become attractive to girls, you know, I want to get a flat stomach, I want to look like a male model, you know, whatever the case is. So, you know, they'll start taking interest in their appearance, and they'll start working out a little bit or whatever the case is. And this actually happened to a friend of mine who wasn't a teenager. He was like 55 years old. And one day he calls me up. He says, "Milan, your tea's fantastic." And I go, "Well, I didn't even know you were drinking." He says, "No." He says, "I just ordered it on your website," he says. And, of course, I got it within like one day, he says, because I live here in Los Angeles. And he says, "You know how, you know, I, you know, I've been working out." I says, "Yeah, you're in the best shape of any 55-year-old that I know." And he has been. He's been working out religiously for like 30 years. He says, "Well," he says, "I used to take supplements and everything, and I decided that while I was drinking your tea, I wasn't going to take any supplements." And he says, "You won't believe this. In 3 months, I've got a rippled midsection like a like a male model." And he says, "That's the first time that's happened in my life. And I was taking all these supplements before. It never happened. Now I'm just drinking your tea." You know, so from that standpoint, you know, your children will get a bunch of benefits. And not only that, you'll reduce their chance of getting sick, you know, because the children are exposed to, you know, a lot of other, you know, kids that are, you know, got colds and this, that, whatever the case is. And, you know, even though cold's not life-threatening or anything like that, it's no fun.
11: Thank you so much.
1: All right. Thank you for calling.
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14: 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The Tahibo tree is an amazing tree. It never gets sick, never gets infected, and never gets infested. It's the only tree in the world that fungus does not grow on. As a result, it naturally has antifungal, anti-infection, antiviral, antibacterial, and anti-parasite properties. These benefits go a long way in helping our immune system contend with a lot of things it has to fight on a daily basis. Parasites would be something like stomach problems or Lyme's disease. Inflammation would be something like rheumatoid arthritis or lupus. Infection would be any infection from a tooth infection to a bladder infection. Bacteria would be something like gum disease or stomach issues. Viral would be something like herpes, HIV, or the coronavirus. And fungus would be something like toenail fungus, yeast, or candida. But maybe more importantly, the tea builds red corpuscles in the blood, which carry oxygen to our organs and cells. And our organs and cells need oxygen to regenerate themselves. The immune system needs oxygen to develop, and cancer happens to die in oxygen. So the tea is great for healthy people because it helps regenerate new cells. Everything from the cells in our skin so we can look better, to the cells in our organs so they function properly. And it can truly be miraculous for someone fighting a potentially life-threatening disease due to an infection, diabetes, or cancer. A one-pound package of tea is $59.95. 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
0: From the Bureau of Economic Geology, this is Earth Date. In two earlier episodes, we talked about the greatest environmental disaster in U.S. history, the Dust Bowl, which killed thousands and left millions homeless. It happened when the Great Depression and prolonged drought coincided, causing farmers to abandon their fields across the Great Plains. Winds carried a billion tons of soil into the air, creating devastating dust storms that blew across the country. The Dust Bowl era began in 1931. What ended it? As early as 1933, the government established soil erosion camps in the region. They dispatched thousands of workers to rehabilitate millions of acres and began to teach farmers how to protect their soils. In 1937, they stepped up these efforts, paying farmers to practice more expensive soil preservation techniques like terracing, crop rotation, no-till farming, and planting cover crops. Within a year, this massive effort had reduced soil loss by 65%, but farmers still struggled. So the government began the Shelter Belt Project. It planted 200 million trees and a 100-mile-wide belt from Texas to Canada to contain soil and water and protect farms from wind. It remains the largest environmental remediation project in American history. Finally, in 1939, the rains returned and the drought ended. Wiser, crisis-hardened farmers began growing crops again, using methods to better resist droughts common to this region. I'm Scott Tinker.
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4: 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We'll bring you the interview.
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4: 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A clutter-busting professional shares his secrets on cleaning it all up.
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4: 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Stay with us. Our show begins right after this.
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0: Thanks for joining us. This is Education Insight, and I'm Lacey Kendall. Over the past decade, schools across the country have invested billions in technology, laptops, tablets, and digital platforms, all aimed at improving learning. But while access has increased dramatically, academic performance has not risen alongside it. To be clear, technology is not the reason test scores are down. There are many factors at play there. The pandemic, absenteeism, mental health challenges, and more. But it does raise an important question. If technology was meant to move learning forward, why hasn't it? And the concerns aren't just academic. There are questions about student safety, data privacy, and digital security.
1: Who is benefiting by giving kids more screens at younger ages? It's not children. It's the companies who build the products and sell the curriculum and make the apps.
0: Now countries like Sweden and Finland, known for their high-performing schools, are moving away from much of the technology. Why? Because research is showing that students often do better in areas that matter most, like focus, memory, social interaction, and relationships, when they're not constantly on screens. So the conversation is shifting to whether technology is actually helping students learn. Emily Churkin is an educator, author, and nationally recognized expert on kids and screen use. She's known as the Screen Time Consultant and recently testified before Congress on the impact of technology on children. She joins us today by phone. Emily, thanks for joining us on Education Insight.
1: Oh, my pleasure. Thanks for having me.
0: So as I mentioned, you are known as the Screen Time Consultant. So what first made you realize that families and schools need help making sense of all this?
1: Two things. One, I taught seventh grade for 12 years, from about 2003 to 2015. And in that time, I noticed a really big change. No children had phones. You know, we were really using minimal tech in class. We had a computer lab. Until, you know, 12 years after that started, it was almost the opposite. Almost every single student had a phone. We were increasingly being asked to use tech as teachers. And so that sort of started my interest. Now, that was 10 years ago. At the same time, I became a parent. And my son, who is now a senior in high school, but his first week of kindergarten came home with a piece of paper that said we had to teach him Control-Alt-Delete_ in order for him to log into the school computer to take the standardized test. And I thought that was really strange that a five-year-old, before learning to read or write, would have to learn underscore or Control-Alt-Delete. And that was 12 years ago. So I just realized there was a need to ask some questions. I sort of joke I got into this as an accidental activist. I didn't mean to do all of the things I'm doing, but I just started getting questions and not getting answers that I felt made a whole lot of sense developmentally coming at this from a teacher perspective.
0: Emily, in the years that I've been hosting this show, I've seen it over and over. Teachers, administrators, and districts, they in part judge how well they're doing by how much technology they have and how they're bringing technology into the schools for students to learn. It's seen as progress. So what are some of the common misconceptions that those educators actually have from your viewpoint about screens and learning and what real value is?
1: Right. And this is a huge issue because when I started teaching in the early 2000s, I mean, our professional developments were all about STEAM and STEM and tech and, like, you know, how to integrate it. And, you know, even initially when I was just sort of asking general questions, I definitely found myself on the, like, you know, you're not getting with the times, or like, this is the future. That was over 20 years ago. And, you know, here we are today, and it looks, I mean, classrooms look qualitatively different than they did when I was teaching. But even from 5 years ago, it's very, very different. It is not uncommon to walk into a second grade classroom and see a room full of children with headphones on looking at iPads. That is not at all what I witnessed as a teacher 10, 20 years ago. So the problem is that we have way overcorrected, or the pendulum has swung way too far. It isn't that technology cannot be a useful tool. What is happening in education now is that technology has become a very profitable industry. I refer to it as EdTech. I'm not the only one, but that we call it the EdTech industry. And it is a for-profit business model that relies on students using products and being engaged with digital tools or products as long as possible, because that allows these companies to collect more data about children. At the end of the day, what I say to parents and educators and administrators is that EdTech is just big tech in a sweater vest. Mm. And what I mean by that is it's the same business model. And I want to make a very clear distinction here between EdTech and tech ed. I believe more than ever that children need technology education. They need to learn how the internet works, what the internet is, what an algorithm is. They need to learn skills, digital literacy skills. I don't believe in any way that those are unimportant. That is so, so, so needed more than ever. That is very, very different than ed tech products, which are curriculum and apps and gamified learning and diagnostics and assessments that are being rolled out in schools, often to the tune of millions of dollars being spent on these multi-year contracts that do not benefit teaching and learning.
0: Wow. Thank you for that clarification. If you just joined us, you're listening to Education Insight. Our guest today is Emily Churkin, arguably the nation's leading expert on kids and screen time, and that's what we're talking about. Emily, I remember learning through the traditional modes that kids learn through, like reading a book, singing songs, group work, writing by hand, or face-to-face discussions. How does digital learning compare to those modes?
1: Right. Yeah. And again, this is important that there's sort of two digital elephants in the room. There's the screens that children are accessing at home, you know, iPads and gaming consoles and smartphones that are given to them by parents. Mm-hmm. And then there are the products that are given to them by schools, which is usually a Chromebook or an iPad. Unfortunately, even the phrase digital learning is a bit of an oxymoron, because there is ample research now, and let me be clear, independent research, not industry-funded research, that says children are not learning more because they're on a computer or an iPad. And again, like there's a lot of nuance to this too, because what is it that we're trying to measure? How are we measuring it? Are the things that we are measuring an indication of progress or success? Many school administrators would like to quantify learning, right? They need to have metrics to show progress. But the way I see it is that children are not standardized. You know, you can have 30 kids in a classroom and they're going to have totally 30 different needs and different strengths and weaknesses. And, you know, trying to standardize a curriculum by giving them an iPad and saying everyone do the same thing doesn't benefit them. The other thing that I worry, I mean, you mentioned things like reading and singing and group work and handwriting and face-to-face. Those are not happening with the same frequency. I'm not saying there aren't classrooms that still do this. I know there are wonderful teachers out there still doing these important things, but they are far less frequent, or more teachers are leaning into tech, sometimes because they're told they have to. It's not just that they want to do it that way. But the reliance on tech, or over-reliance on tech, actually displaces the skills that children need. Technology can be really fun. It's easy to learn. I mean, I learned all of the things I do today as an adult, but it displaces the learning that needs to happen, the foundational skill building needs to happen in childhood. Learning isn't supposed to be easy. If it is, then learning isn't happening. And unfortunately, I think these digital platforms displace the skill building that needs to happen. You know, and again, this isn't just my hypothesis. You can look at test scores, which again, that's only one measure of quote unquote success or achievement. But the more money that districts spend on tech, the lower the test scores. Dr. Jared Cooney Horvath, who also testified with me at the U.S. Senate in January, testified about this in his own research, that kids today are cognitively less capable than they were of any previous generation, and which is a very nice way of saying they're less intelligent, yeah, less, you know, critical thinking skills. You know, that's worrisome. Yeah. And I think that's an easy through line to look and say this corresponds to when we started dumping the tech into classrooms.
0: Yeah, the data's there.
1: It is.
0: Yeah. You mentioned a minute ago about walking into a classroom and seeing little heads with, yeah, headphones on and their eyes looking at an iPad. I wanted to talk about that. We're seeing these devices introduced as early as kindergarten. And I'm told sometimes earlier, like pre or TK. Yeah. So from your perspective, what should schools be thinking about before they're putting screens in any young child's hands?
1: Yeah, I mean, this is the question that I'm trying to put back on schools is like, as we're hearing about this, you know, these nationwide global efforts to roll back screen use in early childhood. I mean, like the movement for play-based childhood and phone-free childhood and, you know, not giving your kids any tech before five, all of that is undone when that kindergartner or pre-kindergartner rolls into school and is handed an iPad in the name of learning. So parents could be doing everything right at home, only to have their kids show up and be handed this internet-connected product for, quote-unquote, for learning. So it's a very confusing message. I mean, I think that's absolutely something we have to talk about. I think the other thing is that schools have got to really stop and think about what do children actually need. We need skill development and relationships before we hand out screens. And again, I go back to this idea of it as an industry and a product. Who is benefiting by giving kids more screens at younger ages? It's not children. It's the companies who build the products and sell the curriculum and make the apps. Mm-hmm. And so that to me is like, parents should be comfortable asking schools, please show me the independent evidence that says that putting kindergartners on iPads for quote unquote reading time is a benefit to them academically, socially, emotionally, intellectually. It's not. I mean, I have a colleague who was touring kindergarten schools, public schools for his own child. And he was been working with me for years. And he said, I was just flabbergasted, just shocked to walk in and watch these kindergarten students have no ability to make eye contact with their peers, and how disturbing it was to see these rooms full of children not making eye contact. You know, and we don't think about it. It's not just what they're doing on the screen. It's what's not being developed because they're on the screen.
0: Emily Churkin, educator and national expert on kids and screen use, is our guest today. We'll have more of our conversation in just a moment. This is Education Insight.

0: Welcome back to Education Insight. I'm Lacey Kendall. Our guest today is Emily Churkin. She's widely known as the Screen Time Consultant, and we're discussing how screens are shaping the way children learn, both at home and in the classroom, and what she says schools and families need to reconsider. I'm going to play the devil's advocate here for a moment. There clearly is a moment when technology genuinely does support learning in a meaningful way, right?
1: Well, I think when we say support learning, what does that mean? So look, if you have a nonverbal child who needs an iPad to communicate, of course, that would make perfect sense. But I use the analogy of this, like just because one child needs prescription eyeglasses in the classroom, you don't give all the kids in the class the same prescription eyeglasses. That doesn't make any sense.
0: Yeah.
1: And so you should meet the needs of those children who have very specific documented learning needs. But that is not the majority. And that is, even then, I still think we need to exercise extreme caution about data privacy and internet connectivity and safety and legality. But it is not a one-size-fits-all. And, you know, I think, again, technology can be a tool for certain and specific things, right? Like, you wouldn't ask a child to do, music composition, a digital music composition without digital technology, right? Like, again, there are some very high-level skills or very specific areas where those would be really valuable. But you actually can teach children coding without tech. I mean, without a screen, I should say, because there's building blocks to learning, right? If we teach children the baseline, we get the skills in place first, then the technology could come in and enhance or, you know, be a supplement to it. But that's not what's happening.
0: For families, one of the biggest questions is, what age is appropriate for kids to start using the screens independently? I mean, before they're even in the classroom. And I've heard a number of folks on this show and read in articles about the wait till eighth movement or wait till the eighth grade. So what do you believe from your experience is the best time to introduce technology?
1: So I take what I call a tech intentional approach to technology. And there are three pillars of that. I say less is more when it comes to tech, later is better, and relationships and skills before screens. And that's not particularly specific for a reason because, you know, one six-year-old is not the same as all six-year-olds or 13-year-olds or whatever. And the thing that I turn back and say is no parent, and I've worked with hundreds of parents, has ever come up to me and said, I wish I gave my kid a phone or a screen or an iPad sooner.
0: Mm.
1: 100% of the time, it is the opposite.
0: Yeah.
1: And so I just use that as a way to say, you will not regret delaying, right? Of course, they are going to be exposed to technology. I mean, especially if parents have devices, they're around it all the time. But you don't have to give personal devices over at young ages. Your kids will tell you they want them, right? That's normal. We shouldn't be at all surprised that our sixth grader wants it because they feel like everyone has it. And that does, you know, statistically, there are a high percentage of teens and tweens who have phones. But I am hearing increasingly of a movement for people to delay and for children to not have them at the same ages. And that is shifting. I mean, it's small. It's not massive yet. And my own daughter, who's turning 15 next week, does not have her own smartphone yet. We use a flip phone, and she and I share my smartphone for when she wants to communicate with friends and like a group text. Is it ideal? No. Is it perfect? No. Is it way better than her having her own? Yes.
0: Mm-hmm. There is a struggle that parents experience. They set careful limits at home. They're trying to be proactive with the technology and do the best for their child, only to have their child go to school and be handed an iPad there in their classroom in the second or third grade.
1: So, or earlier.
0: How do they negotiate their way through that kind of disconnect? The rules that they're responsibly setting in the house just going against what the school is doing with their child.
1: Right. I actually think this is a tipping point here, and it's happening right now. I'm hearing from both kindergarten teachers who are saying for the first time they're getting parents coming in like on welcome night to ask questions about screen use in a way that they've never asked previously.
0: Mm.
1: And I'm getting parents saying, I went and toured the schools and I'm really worried. I saw so many screens out. I'm really worried about iPad time. We don't allow iPads at home. I think these parents of kids, you know, five and under right now are going to be the groundswell for change that we need to really push back on the iPads and Chromebooks, especially in the younger years. I think there's an argument for eliminating one-to-ones all the way through high school. But, you know, look, this is the low-hanging fruit, right? And so I think that parents are rightfully asking, why are you telling us that iPad use at home is dangerous, but you're okay giving it to our kids in school? That is a good question to ask.
0: Yeah. If you just joined us, you're listening to Education Insight. Emily, what are some of the early signs at home or in the classroom that a child's relationship with screens is becoming unhealthy?
1: Well, I mean, unfortunately, it's a lot of the same symptoms of other forms of addiction, you know, withdrawal from usual experiences, lack of joy. It could be physical things like headaches, and it could be lack of eye contact. It could be behavioral changes, increased demands, refusal to participate in things that they previously enjoyed. Another thing I think to add would be whenever a child starts to be sneaky about behavior on screens, that should never be an activity that's private because nothing is private on the internet. I think the problem where this gets really hard for families is in middle school, especially when you've got adolescence and puberty onset, where it's normal for kids to have behavior changes and, you know, be more, you know, against their parents who are super annoying and I don't like my parents, you know. I don't like rules, which is developmentally normal, but that gets very muddy when you start sort of putting in the screen thing. I mean, the most protective thing we can do as parents from day one is to focus on a healthy relationship with our child that includes good communication, because problems are going to come up. Even if you restrict or limit or don't give your kids access for years, they're going to see stuff on friends' devices. They're going to go to other people's houses and, you know, be exposed to stuff that they aren't exposed to at home. You have to have these conversations, even if you've delayed the phone, even if you've delayed the iPad. So, you know, and you know, there are worst case scenarios of this too. I mean, I know there are teachers who have reports of kids who have been watching porn in their classes on their school issued devices. And I mean, again, I can't believe that this is a controversial statement, but I don't believe children should be able to watch porn. I don't believe anyone should be able to watch porn at school.
0: Right.
1: That's just not okay, period. So, you know, again, I don't blame teachers entirely. If you have a class of 39 students, as my daughter's seventh grade English class did, and the teacher had 39 students with Chromebooks in it, like, I mean, how's she supposed to know? Even the monitoring software, it's not foolproof. And is she supposed to sit in front of a computer and monitor 39 other screens? That doesn't sound like good quality teaching. So, you know, I think the solution here is don't give kids internet connected devices at home or at school for as long as possible.
0: Yeah. You've said something a number of times that caught my ear, and I wanted to bring it up here. You've said that this isn't about kids as much as folks think. It's about adult habits,
1: right?
0: Whether you're talking about the screens in their homes or in schools. How do those adult habits shape what children learn about the screen use specifically?
1: Yes, I say that the challenges of screen time are not a kid problem. They're an adult problem that's impacting children. And I mean that both at home and at school. Children do what we do. They learn by watching the adults around them. So they're going to learn how to use tech by how we use it, whether that's us as parents or in the classroom, you know. And so it becomes a modeling question. If we want our kids to grow up and use tech the way we do and have our phones and when we drive or go to the bathroom or wherever else in public, like, then they're going to do that too, because we're normalizing that behavior. It's interesting too, because we talk again about these one-to-one devices in school, but I actually have a lot of concerns about the things like the smart boards in front of the classroom. I've seen them in preschool classrooms. And the problem isn't that they aren't fun or useful. The problem is that they normalize a screen as a focal point. They normalize having digital technology as the center of a classroom or in, you know, and that to me is a problematic message. I don't think that's needed. I mean, I think, again, are there ways we can use it creatively and teachers might have, you know, it might be more convenient? Yeah, but it's not required. It's not necessary. And I think it sends the wrong message.
0: For parents or teachers who feel like a child's screen use has already gotten out of hand, maybe somebody's listening right now and they're thinking of a particular child, where is a realistic place to start resetting what the screen expectations are for your child?
1: Right. I wrote about this a lot in my book because I was trying to help parents navigate this and say, like, it's never too late to redo things. And actually what I think the starting point is, sometimes I say, you know, you have to go backward to go forward. And what I mean by that is, like, refocusing on your values and what's important to you or your family or your classroom, and acknowledging that this is hard, even for adults. Like, it starts with owning it for us to say, like, oh my gosh, I'm noticing I don't sleep as well when I scroll Instagram before bed, or like, I get so overwhelmed by all these, you know, notifications. I think I should turn them off. Like, helping our kids see that we struggle too is a very valuable way for us to start to connect with them about it and say, like, maybe this is something we can do together. Maybe this is something we can explore. So, you know, again, anybody who's listening who goes home and tries to like shut it all down overnight is not going to be met with success. I don't recommend that, you know, and there are smaller baby step things that we can do in the interest of preserving our relationship, but looking at this as a long term. It's going to take time to make changes, and that's okay.
0: On that topic, I want to address the one that parents find the most difficult.
1: Yeah.
0: I think parents of every generation have had that thing that kids are coming home saying, everybody's got those kind of shoes, or everybody's got a motocross bike. It's technology now. It's phones.
1: Yep.
0: How do they respond to that when they love that child and want to give them what they want, but this one is different?
1: Sure. First of all, it's totally fine to acknowledge that they want it. That doesn't mean you have to give it, right? It's okay to say, I know how badly you want it. I know how hard this is. I know that this is not an easy situation to be in. The other thing I say to parents is, look, if they're telling you they're missing out now because everyone else has one, wait till you give them a phone and they see everything else they're missing out on, and they get social media platforms and they see all of the things that they're left out of. If you think the FOMO's bad now, wait till they get the device, right? The other thing is, I want people to reframe this. I want to think of this as, it's not that I'm depriving my child of a device. It is that I am giving them a gift by delaying, by not doing what everyone else is doing. That is a hard thing to do as a parent, right? It's hard to buck the trend. It's hard to go against what feels like the status quo now. But I promise you that courageous parents who do this are models for other parents who want to, but are afraid to, or don't know how. And it does help when you're not the only one. If you can find one other parent to sort of partner with, and that worked for us, you know, it's like my daughter's best friend didn't get one until mid eighth grade. And it was easier for me to be like, well, you know, she doesn't have one, so you don't really need it. We just figured out how to communicate, right?
0: Yeah.
1: So I really encourage parents to think about this as a reframe. What benefit, what gift are you giving by not handing out the phone now?
0: As we close here, one question for you.
1: Yeah.
0: If you could give one piece of advice to schools and one to families, what would that be?
1: I would love for adults everywhere, parents, educators, administrators, to be able to say, wow, we didn't know. We were wrong. We made a mistake. Let's do something different, because that's what's best for children.
0: That's Emily Churkin. She's an educator, an author. What's the name of your book, Emily?
1: It's called The Screen Time Solution, A Judgment-Free Guide to Becoming a Tech-Intentional Family.
0: And arguably, the country's authority on kids and screen time. Emily Churkin, thanks for joining us today.
1: Thank you for having me.
0: The Society for Science says that one of the many 2026 graduates to watch is Connor Hill. He's a 17-year-old from Pennsylvania. Connor recently earned the top prize of $250,000 in the Regeneron Science Talent Search. It's one of the nation's most respected science competitions for high school seniors. His project focused on something called noble polyhedra, highly symmetrical mathematical shapes, and a computer program that he developed to help figure out how they can be built. Are we going to pretend we fully understand all of that? We are not. But we do understand excellence when we see it. So congratulations to Connor on this incredible achievement and on his high school graduation. And congratulations to the entire class of 2026. Best of luck to all of you. And that's our show. Join us again next week for another Education Insight. I'm Lacey Kendall. Until then, have a great week.
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I'm your host, Caden Kubler. Wake up, get out of bed, run down the stairs, and check underneath the tree because football is back, ladies and gentlemen. It feels like Christmas morning. I am so happy the wait is finally over with. We had the World Cup. We had some great playoff basketball. The Knicks had that insane run where they broke their streak of not winning a championship. They finally did it. Sports did its thing throughout the offseason, but we all know that football is king, and we are back today. Today is the day. I've got an amazing show on deck breaking down this week zero slate that we've got in college football. We are about 10 days away from the NFL season, starting with the Patriots and Seahawks in Seattle. Then we'll go to Australia, and we've got the Rams versus the 49ers. Football is here. It's time to buckle up and get ready for the season because it's going to be the biggest and best one yet. I've got so much on deck for you guys today. It is all the way back. I've got all that and more here at 8 a.m. where you know I'm bringing that energy. So grab your orange juice and bacon. This is Caden Kubler Sports Radio every Saturday morning from 8 to 9 a.m. talking all things sports and counting you down for the glorious football season. Oh, the birds are chirping. The sun is shining. You get a nice cup of coffee for me. A nice energy drink, and you're rolling into your Saturday morning knowing that you've got football on. I mean, it is a great feeling because, ladies and gentlemen, we've got ball on today, and it is time for this week's Yap of the Week. I'm fired up. I've been going to a lot of the preseason games, getting some fan content down here for my social medias at Caden's Corner. You can find me on YouTube, TikTok, Instagram, wherever you get your social medias at. And one of the questions I've been asking people is, who's the most overrated player in the NFL? Because I want to know. I want to know what people are thinking. And without a doubt, the two most common answers that I'm getting are Dak Prescott and Patrick Mahomes. And you guys, if you're familiar with the show at all, and maybe if it's you're a reoccurring listener, but you know what? We've been off for a little bit. You guys know I'm all about Patrick Mahomes. So I hear, you know, these Chargers fans, these Rams fans talking bad about Mahomes, and I'm stunned because I think of Patrick Mahomes as a guy that's going to go down as the second best quarterback of all time. And I don't know if he's ever going to pass Tom Brady. I don't personally think he can ever pass him because when we saw those two matchups, like the cool part is about these GOAT conversations. When you look at Braun versus Michael Jordan, those guys never played against each other. So it is tougher, although a lot of people go, you know, LeBron or a lot of people go MJ. It's tougher because they didn't play against each other. Well, with Patrick Mahomes and Tom Brady, they actually played against each other. And Tom Brady did get the better of him twice in the AFC Championship and in the Super Bowl. Now, obviously, I think Tom Brady's team is a lot better in that Super Bowl. But for a guy who's won seven Super Bowls, it's going to be tough for him to catch him. But Patrick Mahomes, right?

0: now is on an unbelievable pace. He's got three Super Bowls. He's got three Super Bowl MVPs, and he's got two MVPs. And he's 30 years old. And a lot of people are counting him out right now because he just tore his ACL. And they're like, well, you know, he's getting old. He's going to tear his ACL. Listen, 30 years old, that's not old. Okay, it's not old. And I think Patrick Mahomes has proven throughout his career that no matter what type of turnover he has on his team, he's going to be able to figure it out and win. Now, I'll give you guys a funny story and put myself on blast here real quick if you want a little backstory on why I'm such a Patrick Mahomes guy. Now, it's my freshman year of college 4 years ago. I just graduated this past spring. Freshman in college, the Chiefs had just lost Tyreek Hill, and I'm thinking, this team, they're going to fall apart. I don't think they're that good. Travis Kelce, he's really their main guy right now. It's this new iteration of their offense. I just didn't see the vision, and the AFC was so tough with so many great quarterbacks. Burrow had just gotten him, I want to say a year or 2 years before. It had seemed like maybe Mahomes' time was up. So I said the Kansas City Chiefs at the beginning of the year were not going to make the playoffs. And you want to know what happened? They won the Super Bowl. Not only that, they almost three-peated. They won two Super Bowls in a row, and then they would lose to the Philadelphia Eagles. And from that moment, I have never gone against Patrick Mahomes. It doesn't matter if they lose Tyreek Hill, who was this insane receiver outrunning everybody. It didn't matter how they beat you. It didn't matter what nice cornerback they lost who was at the top of the game. And obviously we're seeing that again with Trent McDuffie now becoming a Los Angeles Ram, and the Chiefs go out there and get Mansoor Delane. It didn't matter. It felt like Patrick Mahomes, he always had a few tricks up his sleeve that he was going to be able to pull it out. And so many of those question marks heading into that 2022/2023 year were like, hey, who's Mahomes going to throw the ball to? The receivers were seemingly dropping everything. It didn't look good. But then when it was time to go win in the playoffs, Patrick Mahomes did what he does. And that is win. It was like, hey, he can't go on the road and win in the playoffs. They go win a Super Bowl. Hey, he's going to have to, this defense is going to have to carry this team. Who's he going to throw the ball to? They win another Super Bowl. And then it's like, okay, can Mahomes really three-peat? And he wasn't able to do it, but he rattled off two Super Bowls in that process. And in the meantime, everybody was writing him off. Now, here we are again. And I think this is one of the more talented offenses that he's had. I'm going to say this is the most talented offense he's had since the Tyreek Hill era. They've got weapons. They've got explosives. And I don't feel like people are giving them the credit that they deserve. Now, I look at a guy like Rashee Rice, who, in my opinion, when fully healthy, he is a top 10 receiver in football. His pace that he was on last year, he was going to be one of the top receivers in terms of what pace he was on before he got injured. And he's really struggled with some injuries and obviously some off the field issues as well. But Rashee Rice now with seemingly, you know, kind of everything behind him, although I'm not excusing what he did, with everything behind him now, I think he's, in terms of being a football player, he's going to have a monster year. Xavier Worthy, they were kind of relying on him to be that number one. I don't think he could be the number one, but now with him as the number two, I think he's going to be a really good number two receiver. Kenneth Walker, they go get the Super Bowl MVP, an absolute stud of the Seattle Seahawks this past season. Now Patrick Mahomes is going to be able to run the ball. Like last year, it was so tough watching the Chiefs games because it was like they were in every single one of those games until Mahomes tore his ACL. And there were so many times where they were just on the doorstep and couldn't get it done. Like Mahomes hits Travis Kelce right off his chest plate on the 1 yard line. And I want to say that that was an interception. I don't think it was a pick six, but completely shifted the momentum of the game. Butker missed some kicks. Like there was just a lot of stuff. And then Mahomes tears his ACL, but they couldn't do anything right offensively. The injuries, they couldn't run the ball. Mahomes had to do absolutely everything. The defense wasn't as elite as it's been in the past. So yes, there was some big time turnaround, but I'm sitting here thinking, man, this Chiefs team is being counted out by everybody. And it reminds me so much of that 2022 season when everybody counted out Mahomes. Everybody said, you know what, this guy can't do it. Ladies and gentlemen, let me remind you, every year that Patrick Mahomes has been healthy in the NFL and been a starting quarterback, which is every year except for two because he sat his rookie year and last year he tore his ACL, he's never finished worse than the AFC Championship. Just think of that. Every year that this dude has finished a season fully healthy, he's been to the AFC Championship. He's never finished worse. That's greatness in a nutshell right there. The guy has three Super Bowls already. And his two Super Bowl losses, he's gone up against all-time great teams. I mean, that Philadelphia team, they had no flaws anywhere. And I mean, you look at that Niners team too, it was like they had all pros everywhere too. And yet Mahomes was able to make play after play after play. Like, that Chiefs roster on paper against the Niners was significantly worse. Yet Mahomes was able to make plays. You could even say that Chiefs roster when the first time they played the Eagles, when they beat them, was worse. But Mahomes, he's the difference maker. He's the guy. No quarterback in the AFC. Like, you line up all these great quarterbacks. Josh Allen, Lamar Jackson, two-time MVP. Josh Allen, one-time MVP. Joe Burrow, the only guy that's been able to get Mahomes. Justin Herbert, Bo Nix, Drake May. All these guys, they haven't been able to get Mahomes. Nobody's been able to get him. Now, Drake May was able to get to the Super Bowl last year because I think the AFC was really having a down year with all the injuries and stuff. But we're going to look back in 10 years and we're going to look at Lamar. We're going to look at Josh Allen. We're going to look at Justin Herbert. We're going to look at Joe Burrow and be like, man, those guys never won Super Bowls. You want to know why? Because the big bad wolf, Patrick Mahomes, he ran this era. And that's what makes him so great. And so I hate it when I hear people saying, you know what, this guy's overrated. The Chiefs are going to fall off. Respectfully, you couldn't be more wrong. And he's going to prove everybody wrong this year. I cannot wait to see what he does, man. The NFL season can't get here fast enough. That'll do it for the Yap of the Week. Let's hop into this college football segment here. 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All right, guys, let's hop into the Sports Card Index here presented by Slab Dynasty. I mean, the college football season's right here, and a lot of these brands have been getting into college football cards. So I want to talk about some big time quarterbacks in college football because I think there's an opportunity to make some real money here with some of these guys that that are going to do their things this year. I heard Kirk Herbstreit talking about it on the McAfee show this year, and I couldn't agree more. He thinks this is one of the most talented quarterback classes in college football that he's seen maybe in his entire life. I mean, there's so many stars everywhere, and I think it's an amazing opportunity to go out and find a sleeper. And I've got some really good sleepers for you guys. I've got some bargains. We're going to track the market. I've got some hot players, some guys that I think you should hold. It's going to be a great episode. Make sure you guys take some notes, maybe, so we can get a little smart here before we enjoy some college football. Let's start with our rising card of the week, our cards that are gaining some momentum. And I think we're just going to go a little more broad here in terms of cards that have gained the most momentum over the entire offseason. CJ Carr from Notre Dame is a guy that I think is maybe received the most hype out of any quarterback in college football. Now, when I'm looking at a player, I think you've got to factor a few things in. In terms of success for a player, yes, they have to be very talented. They have to be able to get the great stats, to be able to make the big time plays, but their teams also have to win. It's not just solely on the player. CJ Carr and Notre Dame, they've got a cupcake schedule, and a lot of people think they're going to be able to walk their way into the college football playoff, especially after getting quote unquote snubbed last year. I didn't think they got snubbed, but a lot of people think they will be a college football playoff team. CJ Carr apparently looked absolutely tremendous at the Peyton Manning Passing Academy this summer, and a lot of people like him to be the Heisman front runner with Arch. He's a guy that I'm keeping my eye on, and he's gained a ton of momentum this offseason. Now, I don't really want to say, because I have a bunch of categories here, and one of them is a card price that's falling. I'm just going to say be weary of this guy. And I believe I talked about it last week on the show. Marcel Reed for Texas A&M, I'm a little weary on him just because the SEC is so tough. There's so many really good teams. And I think if you're going to invest in a player like Marcel Reed, you're expecting Texas A&M to do really well along with him to do really well. I think I'm looking bigger picture here, and I'm not loving A&M's chances to go on some sort of a deep run or even make the college football playoff because the SEC is so tough. I'm not saying stay away from him completely, and I'm not saying that he's going to have a bad year because I think he is going to have a solid season. I'm just weary and I'm nervous about Texas A&M. All right, let's go to our gems here, our undervalued guys, cards that I think are bargains. Now, I interviewed this guy at Elite 11 this offseason, talked with him. He's an absolute stud. I got to watch him throw up in person. The guy is an absolute gunslinger. Jaren Keawe-Sangapolotele for Cal Berkeley. He's unbelievable. I think this guy has shown, not only with his loyalty, like this guy was a five-star, one of the top quarterbacks in the country. A lot of people were throwing him some big-time backs to go anywhere. He said, "No, you know what? I'm going to stay loyal. I'm going to stay at Cal." And I think he checks all the boxes. I mean, first of all, he's got his head on his shoulders. He's a man of faith. He plays the game the right way, and he's got an absolute cannon. I love Jaren Keawe-Sangapolotele's cards. If you can get your hands on his cards, I would absolutely load up. John Mateer from Oklahoma, another guy that I would really take a long look at. A lot of people are quick to forget he led the Heisman race last year before getting injured. Oklahoma, they struggled. They were able to make the playoff, but he just wasn't the same quarterback since that injury. I like him a lot. Now, if you're looking at a huge long shot, look no further than Nebraska's Anthony Calandria. This could be a guy that can make some plays. You know, he's kind of like a Tommy Tough Knuckles, Johnny Manziel. You know what? He's a Paisan. He's going to make some plays. He's going to hurdle. He may put the ball in harm's way. He may hurdle a guy. He may run over a guy. But you know what? Anthony Calandria will make some plays for this Nebraska team. Those are my three favorite undervalued players. Cards that I would wait no longer to invest in right now. Trinidad Chambliss, please go invest in him right now. Stop what you're doing. He's going to have a monster season. He was so good last year. Amazing dual threat. Watching him make those plays in the playoff, it was magical. It was one of the more fun seasons that I've watched. Just with everything happening with Lane Kiffin as well, him going to LSU, Trinidad, Winadad, making all those plays. I would invest in him absolutely right now. That's my number one buy of the week. My number one hold of the week, cards that are maybe a little bit overpriced, Dante Moore. The cat's out of the bag with him. Everybody knows that he stayed another year because he wants to be that number one overall pick, and he would have been a top three pick last year. He would have gone to the draft. I just feel like we're at our ceiling with Dante Moore. You want to find you if you've got a crispy $100 bill or whatever your budget is, you want to put that into some guys who are underrated so we could get our maximum value on return. You don't want to put $100 on Dante Moore because at the end of the day, his cards are already up there. Even if Oregon has a great year and he has a great season, I don't think we're going to get that much ROI. So we're going to hold off on investing in Dante Moore. My index player of the week, my player slash card to watch this week is Jaden Maiava here in week zero. I think he's going to put his stamp on college football. USC is at 14th in the country. They've got some tough opponents, but they got them at home. I think Jaden Maiava and this USC football team will make the college football playoff at 10-2. I've got my eye on them. I've got my eye on him, and I think he's going to make some big-time plays this week. He's going to light up the stat sheet. I'm watching him as a guy that's going to explode. Now, our final category, our hot card of the week, the card that everybody is chasing, that is Arch Manning. We all know that Arch really started to put the pieces together at the end of last season. I feel like he is going to be so good this year. Texas did a great job of adding weapons in the portal. They went out and got the number one receiver in the transfer portal in Cam Coleman, a guy who's already been making so many plays for this Texas team in camp. They went out and got two really nice running backs in Hollywood Smothers and Relique Brown. This offense has got weapons galore, and now Arch Manning, he just needs to make the right play. Steve Sarkisian needs to push the right buttons, and man, this team is going to be very, very good. I'm expecting Texas to make a huge leap this season and prove everybody wrong, and they're gonna start off with the boom in week two against Ohio State. They get them at home this time. This college football season is going to be absolutely unbelievable. So many great players, so many great quarterbacks, so many great teams, and we get to watch all of it starting today, ladies and gentlemen. Let's do this thing. 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Ladies and gentlemen, we are back here with episode 2 ahead of the college football kickoff. It is a beautiful Saturday morning. Gentlemen, how you guys doing?
1: Good morning in September.
2: Almost. Beautiful.
0: It's beautiful to see you guys. I mean, the football season's here, so you know. You guys each have that extra glow to you today, especially the newcomer. I mean, my goodness, this guy looks ready for the football season. Let's start with a little bit of NFL before we dive fully into college football. One of the biggest storylines, without a doubt, this offseason has been the leap that we are going to see from Caleb Williams in year three. They did lose DJ Moore, but they're expecting a big jump from Rome Odunze, from Colston Loveland, and different receivers in that receiving core and in that offense. Newcomers, we'll start with you here first. Do you think we're going to see this massive MVP leap from Caleb Williams in year three?
3: You know, that's just kind of like, people just like to overreact to stuff and just get too crazy. And it's like, I've been the biggest fan of Caleb Williams. I mean, I was the one that said that he's the LeBron James of the NFL, blah, blah, blah. He's going to be a great player. He you know, he's going to be a top five quarterback by year five. I said all this stuff, but MVP, come on, let's not be crazy here. I mean, Caleb Williams is not in the MVP discussion yet, and there's a couple quarterbacks that are this year. I'm really expecting the race to come down to three different guys. I'm going to say one is Dak Prescott. I'm going to say two is Patrick Mahomes, returned and fired up and ready to win the MVP. And then third, Matthew Stafford trying to go back-to-back with this guy.
1: Running lanes. Stay with the question.
3: No. Caleb Williams, no. He's not going to be top five in the MVP race this year. He's not in the MVP race because the Bears' offense isn't going to be high-powered enough, and he's not going to have the stats. They might have the wins, but he's not going to be like Stafford last year, the most passing yards, the most touchdowns. He's not going to be in that discussion. He's a great quarterback, and I don't want to hate on him. I think he can lead the team to the playoffs. I think he's going to be a great, great player down the line, but right now he's not going to win the MVP for sure.
0: Just for a quick factoid before the old head hops in here, Caleb Williams saying he's not in the MVP race is a little crazy. He has the same odds as Dak Prescott, and Mahomes has slightly better odds to win it. But I digress. Old head, go ahead.
1: Well, two of those three are bottom feeders. I mean, I'll give Mahomes a little credit because the more I've watched him off the field, the more I like him. Dak Prescott's a bottom feeder, and Caleb Williams is unproven. So, like, again, we're in this weird society where – to me, Caleb Williams has always been, even since his first day at UFC or USC.
0: Wait, real quick, hold on. Can you define what a bottom feeder is? Just for I don't really understand it in like quarterback NFL terms.
1: A bottom feeder is like a dirty fish at the bottom of the ocean getting all the dirty food that's left.
0: I understand that. Like, what's the NFL like translation though?
1: What it means is they're getting scraps from crappy teams because they're living off their name. Like, if I could please go into this a little bit more, and I just would like you guys to intellectually take this in. Okay. Caleb Williams since USC has not lived up to the hype machine. I'm not knocking him. If you look at what he has done, what they've won, what his championships have been, what his awards have been. At the end of the day, Caleb Williams, and just bear with me, the biggest thing he has going against him this year, when I never thought I would say this, is his head coach. His head coach is smelling himself. He looks in the mirror in the morning after he washes his face and puts on his Old Spice. He's like, oh, Benny boy, you know, we rocked it at Detroit. We're looking all pretty. We're in Chicago. We're hitting the steakhouses. We're going to be a legend. And now we're going to break the scoring record this year. I'll be disappointed if we don't set the scoring record in the NFL. One thing you don't do in the NFL, and that's when you know the guy's a rookie mentality-wise, you don't put that out there unless you're somewhat proven. Because the NFL,
0: because he did that with Green Bay, and he beat them last year in the playoffs, so why not?
1: Okay. At some point, I'd like to just be able to go through a full-flowing thought here.
0: I know, but go on for 10 minutes, so no, it's like because I gotta spice it up a little bit.
1: No, because you guys are like, you go to the movie with a new date, and you already think that by the time the movie's over, she's supposed to be looking at you guys saying, oh, I love you. Like, no. You've got to, like, see the whole thing through. Oh, really? So at the end of the day, I talked to Greta after you guys went to that movie, and she told me that guy was way too much like Ben Johnson. I digress. So at the end of the day, what happens is you put that out there in the NFL. Not only is every single team now geared up in that division, Caleb Williams is already kind of off mentally, had a good step forward. I see that my prediction of him falling apart a little this year, Chicago press is going to heat up. Everybody's in a lather. Wheels fall off. By game 5 or 6, mark it down, everybody, including ESPN, is going to be off their bandwagon. And you two are going to be like, oh, I think the Bears, I always thought they were trashy. But remember this. He won't be a top 10 quarterback this year.
0: Well, I have a few things here. First of all, the old head has said that same exact statement the last 2 years hasn't been true. Second of all, the division's going to be better. They were last in the division the year before, and they won the division in year 2 of Caleb Williams. So we're talking about expectations. Are you expecting him to win a Super Bowl as a rookie or as a sophomore?
1: No.
0: He took one of the biggest jumps and has already become one of the best quarterbacks in Chicago.
1: You guys read updates on what a player's going to do, and you suddenly think he's done it. I wish we could get to the day and age in society where it's like, you have to do what you do, and then they respect you, like Indiana.
0: I there's so much to disagree with. So freshman and sophomore year, you're thinking that Caleb Williams is going to win a Super Bowl, talking about expectations. Why can't Ben Johnson go out there and put targets on people? He went out there, did it for Green Bay, and if my memory serves me correct, he beat them 3 times last year.
1: He's not unproven.
0: He's not unproven. They led the highest powered offense in the NFL with Detroit, and then he goes over, becomes a head coach, and turns around Caleb Williams and turns him into an absolute star. So I don't know what else you expect from Ben Johnson and this Chicago team. I don't know if we're necessarily going to see an MVP leap, but I know that we're going to see Caleb Williams win an MVP at some point. This is one of the most talented quarterbacks.
1: How about this? Can we make a deal?
0: Okay, are we talking about finishing thoughts? Or I mean, no. It's been the interrupting train the whole time.
1: You a newcomer. I want to make a deal right now.
3: Okay, bet.
1: All right.
0: You always have to make these grand statements.
1: Here's the deal. By week 6, we will have a question about the Bears, Ben Johnson, and Caleb Williams.
0: Oh, yeah, you know what? That's the old head mute button, folks. He said the last thing 2 years in a row.
3: It's the same thing.
0: He already said it.
1: No,
0: he already said it earlier.
1: You guys don't want to have the conversation.
0: This is what the old head has to
1: last do. Last year, I said the Eastern Conference in basketball is better than the Western Conference.
0: No, you're just wrong. You're just wrong. Caleb Williams, you just hate on players and they never get off your bad side. That's how it's been.
1: I'm talking level-headed.
3: But what's your grand thing?
1: I want to see a result first.
0: Results. They were one play away from making it to the NFC Championship.
1: Oh, good. And you know what?
0: They had 6 wins the year before. And they won the division in the toughest division in football.
1: And you know what? You know how many rock and roll bands were one song away from making it
0: rock and
1: to Madison Square Garden,
0: NFL,
1: and now they're playing at some taco bar in Vegas? A lot.
3: Yeah, if my grandpa was a ball, she'd be my grandpa.
0: Yeah, those two things have nothing to do with one another. We're going to move on to the next question here. We'll go to the AFC, a team that it's been awfully quiet for. And actually, a lot of people like to say this is the predecessor or the grown man version of Caleb Williams and Patrick Mahomes. It's been awfully quiet in Kansas City, and the Chiefs are looking to get back to that point where they're competing for Super Bowls. We all know that Mahomes tore his ACL last year, but he's healthy. Travis Kelce's coming back for a final dance. They go out and they sign the Super Bowl MVP and Kenneth Walker. They have an explosive draft. And the Chiefs, it seems like it's been awfully quiet, yet they're the favorites to win the AFC West. Old head, are the Chiefs still the Chiefs, or is this the season that we see them take a full step back?
1: Have you guys ever seen that movie with Bill Murray called Groundhog Day? I mean, yes.
3: I thought every day for a year. That's when I thought I was in the movie.
1: Okay, good. I cannot wait to quit talking about the same question. All right. I mean, all I got to do is dust off my notes that I've been looking at now. Patrick Mahomes is as good as Troy Aikman. They each have three Super Bowls. That's it. Okay. Number one.
0: He just does the same thing every time.
1: Andy Reid was first a choker in Philly before he came to the Chiefs.
0: And won three Super Bowls.
1: Hey.
0: And created a dynasty.
1: Travis Kelce.
0: No, you can't finish because these are dumb points. These are bad. These are bad points.
1: Here's the deal. They've got a Chargers, Broncos, and Raiders problem.
0: No Raiders problem. Dude, hear yourself. The Chargers and Broncos are good, but come on.
1: It's kind of like I don't even know sometimes. It's so hard for me because my brain works so quickly, especially in the sports area, that if you guys knew the prognostication machine that goes on in my head,
0: you don't even
1: know. At the end of the day, what's that?
0: You don't even know what that word means.
1: Yeah, the prognostication machine. So at the end of the day, so here's the thing. The Chiefs, their ship has sailed 2 years ago, maybe 3 years ago. Everybody, again, is still living on, you know, a hope and a dream.
0: It sailed 3 years ago when they won the Super Bowl and 2 years ago when they were Super Bowl.
1: You guys got to listen to the old head. Here's the thing. Greta left newcomer 2 years ago. Every holiday season, newcomer still goes out and goes shopping for Greta. I keep telling them, dude, Greta's gone. Greta's already got a new man and a baby. You got to move on and find a new Super Bowl contender. You guys, so Chiefs for Greta from this point forward. Greta has left the building.
3: Do you think they're going to make the
1: playoffs? No, I don't.
0: Oh, my goodness.
1: I do not. I think it'll go San Diego and Denver. You guys, it is what it is.
0: And it's the same thing, and he calls them San Diego.
1: No, what I'll tell you is, here's what I love about the Chiefs. And I do respect Andy Reid, and I do respect Patrick Mahomes a lot. Emmett Johnson is the breakout player of the year, baby. Everybody needs to take him for their fantasy team.
0: All right, newcomer, hop in here.
3: So I'm really looking at this team. And last year, you know, you have 2 years ago where they pulled everything off by the chin of their jock strap, and they were able to just kind of hold on. That's not the thing. That it's the chin of something.
0: The skin of their teeth.
3: Yeah, they pulled through all their wins on the skin of their teeth, and they pulled through some crazy wins. Then they had to get
1: the hair of your
3: up.
1: Chinny chin chin is what you're thinking of.
3: They got blown up in the Super Bowl and nuked down to the ground. They had to rebuild last year, and last year didn't go good because the motivation wasn't there, the hunger wasn't there. It was too easy for them up to this point. Now you have Patrick Mahomes resting this offseason, getting ready, getting back to full health. You have the Super Bowl MVP. He's going to be out for a little bit, but he's going to be back ready to go. You add him. That's a key piece. You add Emmett Johnson, like the old head said. You have Rashi Rice ready to go, feeling very, very fast, feeling like he can be the number one, number two receiver in the entire NFL this year. He's going to put up a massive year. And then the X factor, the guy that just got married, who's trying to have a baby right now at home, and who is really, really, really ready to go and who's going to have that dad strength once he has that kid in the middle of the year, Travis Kelce. And he is ready to go. He wants to prove to Taylor, look, I know we got married. I know I kind of had an iffy year last year. I want to prove to you that I'm the man of the house, that I'm the number one tight end in the NFL, and he's going to have a huge, huge, huge bounce back year. I think the Chiefs have a very, very high chance to win the Super Bowl. I think right now they're in the top three, top four teams right now in the NFL for me.
0: Newcomer, me and you, we're just like on the same wave like every year, and it's honestly like a fairy tale. Like,
1: yeah, you guys go under roof shopping together,
0: because it's just, we just know that the old head, he's just gonna hate on our Chiefs take. But you know what, newcomer, the Chiefs is still the Chiefs. And you know what, when you have the greatest player on the planet, and dare I say the second greatest player in the history of the National Football League, you always have a chance. Now listen, for the folks at home, every year that Patrick Mahomes has been fully healthy, which has been every single year of his entire career except for one, he has been to the AFC Championship. That's greatness in a nutshell. This dude has three Super Bowls, three MVPs, three Super Bowl MVPs, and I believe that this dynasty is not done yet. We've seen them get punched in the face, and we've seen them have to change the way that they win, and they've been okay with that, and they've still been able to win Super Bowls. I mean, this team, about a year and a half ago, was in a position to three-peat and pull off NFL history. Now, yes, they did lose in the Super Bowl, but you know what? They still have the pieces. They still have the greatness. They still have the coaching, and that's what you need. And I believe that with Rashee Rice fully healthy, you're adding two great running backs to really help out this run game that was so terrible last year. Patrick Mahomes, hopefully, is not going to be putting himself in harm's way, trying to do everything he can to help this team win. I believe that this team is going to go up in a loaded AFC, and they're going to do what they always do, and they're going to slay Giants, they're going to take down Dragons, and I think that this Chiefs team is still the Chiefs. They're absolutely still a Super Bowl contender. I can't wait to see what they do this year and how Mahomes yet again will prove everybody wrong. But the team that everybody has their eyes on in the AFC right now is, of course, the New England Patriots. Drake May in year two was the runner-up for the MVP, and now he adds a bona fide top five wide receiver in the NFL in AJ Brown. And we cannot forget that the Patriots also added a very solid number two wide receiver in Romeo Doubs to really help this third year MVP push from Drake May. Newcomer, is this move enough for the Patriots to get over the hump? And dare I say, the missing piece for Drake May to win the MVP?
3: Well, you know the thing about A.J. Brown, he loves to party, he loves beautiful women, and what? He loves to play...
1: What, dude? Corey, like, what? Well, where did you come up with this?
0: Yeah, what?
3: Hold on, let me get to my point. I was going to miss point three, and he loves football. And that's really, that's what I was getting to. That's his main love in life. He might like those other stuff on the side, but the thing that he really loves is football. And
1: you just named off three things that 95% of American men enjoy, and the other 5% are just odd.
3: So look, when you, and look, he was in the clown show. He was in the circus show the last couple of years in Philly, where you have Nick Sirianni, who thinks he's the president of the United States, and then he can just boss everyone around. You have the mob boss, Big Dom, who just kind of is giving orders and keeping A.J. Brown in check. And then you have Jalen Hurts, probably the most overrated quarterback in the entire National Football League. So he was in the clown show and the circus show, and now you give him – now you put his talents –
1: Now you give him New England. Where you got the owner that loves massage therapists, and you've got a head coach.
0: Okay, all right. Old head.
3: Well,
0: slow your roll here.
3: First of all, the owner has literally nothing to do with the playing.
1: The owner.
3: The owner. The built Robert Kraft is not going to be on the field playing football with them. You put his talents in the hand of Drake May, who, dare I say, almost won the MVP last year, and who's a young guy, very, very talented. He can sling the ball down the field. He's a lot better skill. Jalen Hurts maybe is a better game manager in terms of the skill of getting that rock out of his hands and getting it into his receiver's hands. If I'm A.J. Brown, I'm so, so excited that I get to play with Drake May this year. And, you know, they have the number one schedule, this, that. They have a tough schedule. But look, you know, when you have a team that's coming off a Super Bowl appearance And you add a top five, a top seven receiver in the league. I think that's what A.J. Brown is. I think most people would say he's at least top seven. He might be top five in the league right now. When you're adding that skilled of a player to a Super Bowl team, I mean, if I'm Buffalo, I'm kind of scared right now. It's like, is Buffalo really the number one team in the AFC East right now, or is it New England? And in terms of the owner, well, you know, Robert Kraft, for all his faults, he's been such a great, great guy in the New England area. He's given so much.
1: Is this an A.J. Brown question, or what are we doing here?
3: Yeah, I think he's really, really excited to work for Robert Kraft. I think they're going to become friends off the field.
1: You know what? You're just like, you know what you could do? You could make a sports version of The View. You could get a couple of those people on there, and you could be like, oh, he's really excited to be with Robert Kraft, and he loves beautiful women, and he loves to party, and he loves football. Like, get it? You should do that. You can call it newcomer too.
0: But the newcomer could be Whoopi Goldberg.
1: That's cool. I like Whoopi. So, and apparently, according to newcomer AJ Brown, likes Whoopi too. So at the end of the day, I have to be very open with the listening audience here. I don't really know much about A.J. Brown. I know he did well in Philadelphia. I don't want to try to discuss how I think he's going to do there, only because I know nothing really about the guy.
3: Like, sorry, could I say one thing just to clarify something that I meant? Sorry to interrupt you. I was thinking of Stephon Diggs when I was saying the partying and women thing, and I completely confused them in that. So I don't know why I said that. That doesn't apply to A.J. Brown at all. Sorry.
0: Yeah, that's why I was so confused too.
1: I mean, that's okay. Again, that's why you're going to have such a great show. As long as I can be a guest. I actually think you'd be better than Kelly Clarkson too.
0: Okay, old head. All right, but he doesn't know what he's talking about with A.J. Brown.
1: At the end of the day, A.J. Brown, I think, is going to regret leaving Philly because, like a lot of these receivers, the grass isn't always greener. Just wild guys. I still think they're going to have some issues at New England trying to get through this Vrabel thing. Something just feels off there.
0: Yeah, you know, this has been something that I've really had a tough time going back and forth with, and I broke it down on the Yap of the Week last week. But you look at the AFC, and I mean, there are titans everywhere, as the newcomer likes to say. I mean, there are so many great teams everywhere. There's great quarterbacks every year, and it felt like last year was the perfect chance for a lot of these guys, i.e. a Josh Allen, a Drake May, whoever, to try and get their ring in the AFC, because obviously Mahomes tore his ACL, Joe Burrow was injured, so the Bengals weren't in the playoffs, the Ravens, Lamar missed the first few games of the season, they couldn't really recover, so he was also out. So you really had three of your top four guys that have been in that AFC divisional round basically every single year. And so I feel like this year, with everybody coming back, now obviously you never know how the cards are gonna shake out, but you know, I'm really questioning, on one hand, like, yes, Drake May was the runner-up for the MVP. I think he's going to take another step, and now he gets a top five receiver in Romeo Dobbs, or excuse me, in A.J. Brown and Romeo Dobbs. And then on the other side, you have all these quarterbacks coming back. The schedule's going to be a lot tougher. The division's going to be a lot tougher. I'm questioning some things. And I think Drake May is going to be a tremendous quarterback in the league for a long time. But I almost feel like there maybe is a little bit of regression coming for this team. And it's hard for me to say that because I do think A.J. Brown is so good, and because I do think this receiving core is so good. But you look at their win total, it's at 10.5 right now. And if they win 10 games, I don't know if that guarantees you a playoff spot. So it's like, how do you justify, like, is that a great season? Is that a good season? I don't know. I think this team's going to miss the playoffs. That's one of my hotter takes, but I still think Drake May is going to be good. But I think they're going to make the playoffs because of how good this conference is going to be. So I'm so excited for this year just to see how it shakes out, because we're so lucky to be able to watch so many big time quarterbacks. But I'm questioning. All right, I'm going to open up the floor here. Let's move here to college football. This is going to be a little bit quicker. Newcomer, tell me, who is your favorite sleeper team in college football this year?
3: I am going to say Wisconsin.
0: Any reason why?
3: just because I really, really like their team this year. They have a couple five-star recruits coming in on defense and just some really, really stud players on offense. So I think they look really good.
0: All right, guys. I'd bet $20 newcomer can't name one player on the team.
1: Old Miss. I think that Chambliss guy was pretty impressive. I know he got that extra year. Everybody's overlooking him. I think their coach is going to have them internally fired up. I think Kiffin leaving, even though he had to do what was best for him, I think Ole Miss is going to have this unique chip on their shoulder. Everybody's looking at LSU, Alabama, Georgia. I see Ole Miss doing some damage. I'm a Big Ten guy. I see Ole Miss being the team coming out of the SEC out of nowhere because of this Chambliss dude. They're not really a wild card, but I think they're getting massively disrespected. A close second would be Indiana. I think Indiana actually wins the Natty.
0: I'm going to go with USC. I think USC is primed for a huge year. I think Jaden Maiava is one of the most underrated quarterbacks in the country. He's an absolute gunslinger. I think the schedule is going to play out where they're going to have some of their tougher games at home. 10 wins gets you into the college football playoff. I think USC is good enough to go 10-2 and maybe pull off a big win here or there to really increase their stock. They're starting out at 14th in the country. I like USC a lot. All right, it's time for Call Your Shot, gentlemen. Old Head, quickly, who wins the Heisman and who wins the national championship?
1: Well, I said something about that Chambliss guy. I think he's got a really good outside shot. I just don't know about what else they've got on their team. The other one that I think is probably the lock, that wide receiver in his third year at Ohio State, the guy was a man child his first year and two. But I think he wins it.
3: For the national championship, I'm going to go Georgia with Kirby.
1: Did you say national? Oh, I didn't know that. National championship, I think Indiana wins it. Back to back.
3: I'm going to say Georgia. And then in terms of the Heisman, I will go with Dante Moore out of Oregon.
0: Wow, okay, I like it. Well, I'm glad none of us are on the same page here. I'm getting super square here. I know everybody is kind of out on this player and on this team maybe, but I think Texas is going to absolutely dominate this year. I think Arch Manning is going to be the best player in college football. I think he's going to have enough to put all the pieces together. I really like how this team did in the portal this offseason, and I think Arch ultimately, what he did in that second half of the year, showed me everything I needed to see in terms of him really taking that huge leap. I love his poise, I love his character, and I think ultimately that's what you need if you're going to be an elite quarterback, and it starts with that. I think this Texas team wins it all. Gentlemen, we got football back just here in a few minutes. It is so glorious. The NFL season's about a week and a half away. We're going to enjoy the heck out of this because this is what we live for. Thank you guys so much for joining us here today. All right, guys, let's wrap up the show here with some predictions as we head into this glorious college football season, the best one that we are about to have. I'm going to run through each Power Four conference, give you guys who I got winning. Next week, we'll give you the full college football playoff predictions. There aren't too many big games in week zero, but you know what? Beggars can't be choosers. We want football, we're getting football. But really, week one is when everything starts to trickle off. And ultimately, when you get into conference play, that's when it gets really, really good. But let's start here in the ACC. I was looking at the odds for each conference before I made my predictions, and Miami is so far ahead of every other team. Like, I thought it was going to be Miami no matter what. Miami is so far ahead of every other team, it's not even funny. I mean, it makes sense. They were obviously in that national championship game last year, very close to winning it all, and they still have a great amount of returning talent. Mario Cristobal has just done a really, really good job. And they went out and got one of the top transfer quarterbacks in Darian Mensah, formerly of Duke, now a Miami Hurricane. Mark Fletcher was an unbelievable running back last year who's now coming back. And Malachi Toney going into his sophomore year, he was so fun to watch as a true freshman doing his thing. That Miami team, I mean, watching them in the playoff? Because, you know, there were a lot of question marks about them last year in the middle of the year when they had that little bit of a hiccup in the ACC, because the ACC was also pretty terrible last year. We all thought Clemson was going to be good and they just fell off a cliff. They had that little skid and everyone was questioning them. They were able to just sneak into the college football playoff, and that was when kind of that controversy came in with Notre Dame. And I always felt that Miami should have been in because they ultimately beat them at the beginning of the year. But then they just got into the playoff, and they had this brand of football that was like smash mouth, run the ball, elite defensive line. Like they dominated the trenches, and it was fun to see them get that far and ultimately almost win a championship. But that Indiana team, they were a team of destiny. It was a great year of college football last year. And I feel like we have that same thing this season where you have like, I don't know, eight to 10 teams that it wouldn't shock me if all of them got hot, went on a run and won it all. And I mean, Indiana last year, nobody thought they were going to be able to win the championship with Fernando Mendoza, a guy who came over from Cal Berkeley. Like, a lot of teams should have hope right now. I said this last episode, but like, this is the year of hope in sports. The Knicks, people didn't think they were going to win the championship last year. And even when they were in the finals, I myself will say when they were up 2-1, when they were up 2-0, I didn't even think they were going to win it, because the Spurs, they were right there every single time. Like, you look at the Seahawks, I believe they were 10 plus 10,000 to win the Super Bowl before the year started. Like, this is the year of the underdog in sports. Like, why can't it happen again? A lot of these teams should have a lot of hope, a lot of life. Let's hop into the SEC here. This conference is going to be spectacular. There are so many really, really good teams that I believe can make a run. I look at a team like LSU with Sam Leavitt, who I believe is the biggest wild card in college football. They are going to get hot. I think Lane Kiffin's going to do tremendous things for that offense and Sam Leavitt. Ole Miss with Trinidad Chambliss and Kewon Lacy, both returning two stars in the college football playoff last year. I'm excited to see what they can do to replicate last year. Oklahoma with John Mateer. He was leading the Heisman race until he broke his hand, and he tried to come back pretty soon. And he wasn't the same guy. They weren't the same team. They got into the playoff, but got their doors blown off by Bama, who now has a lot of question marks too, with no Ty Simpson. Keelon Russell is going to be their starting quarterback. What do they look like this year? A lot of people saying this is a do or die year for Kalen DeBoer and company. So we'll see what happens there. Georgia, they're the favorites, but I've heard no buzz about them. Gunnar Stockton's an absolute dog. Love what he brings to the table. I'm ultimately rolling with Texas. I'm choosing Texas, like Ella Langley would say. Shout out. This team, they're special. I believe in Arch Manning. Sometimes it's easy to choose the player that is counted out by everybody. But you know what? It's just is a great human, is a great person. And that's why I really also love Jaron Keawe-Sangopolotele for Cal Berkeley. You know what? Arch is an easy guy to root for. I hope he proves everybody wrong. I'm choosing Texas. I can tell. Let's head to the Big 12 here. Another interesting conference. I will say I looked at the odds similar to the ACC. Texas, with or without Sorsby, is just a monster favorite to take over this conference and win it. It's hard to go outside of that. Arizona State, really, really big underdog in this conference. I think they're going to make some noise. They haven't announced a starting quarterback yet. I think it's going to be Cutter Bowley. We'll see. I think they're kind of an underrated squad. We'll see. Utah's always in the mix, but no Kyle Whittingham this year. Going to be interesting to see what they do. BYU's has the second best odds. They've always been pretty solid. But we'll see what Bear Brockmeyer and company can do. But I just feel like Texas Tech, they've got too much talent everywhere. They've got so much money that they're spending. And, you know, they were in the playoff last year and they kind of got exposed. So we'll see if they can bounce back and have this really big improvement, because ultimately Oregon embarrassed them. And, you know, the Big 12, they need to prove that they can hang with the big dogs, because the Big 12 and ACC, they are both lacking. Big 10. This is a conference that you look at and you're like, man, they've got ranked teams everywhere. They've got depth everywhere. They've won the national championship 3 years in a row. You've got movement with head coaches, whether it's Kyle Whittingham coming over to Michigan. Penn State's got a new coach. Washington had some controversy with DeMond coming back. Like, there's a lot of buzz going on. I mean, It's exciting. It's an exciting time. UCLA's got a new head coach. Illinois with Bama. Nobody's talking about them, but yet they're always in the mix. Like, this is going to be a fun conference to watch. I think USC's underrated. I talked about Maiava on the Sports Card Index. I'm a big fan of Jaden Maiava. At first, 2 years ago, I watched him, and I felt like he was too reckless with the football. Last year, I felt like it was a really good step in the right direction. I feel like this is the year, his third year starting now, for USC, I should say. I feel like he's going to put the pieces together this year. Lincoln Riley, it seems like every year people kill him, but I feel like he doesn't get enough respect for what he did at Oklahoma, because now everybody forgets it because of him going to USC in the fashion that he did. So this guy has made Heisman contenders everywhere he's been. Caleb Williams obviously won the Heisman at USC. I think Maiava is going to be a Heisman contender. I think we will see Jaden Maiava in New York. I ultimately have Oregon winning this conference. I know I kind of buried the lead there. I love what Dante Moore is going to do this season. Dan Lanning, Dakarian Moore. This is going to be a really, really fun team to watch. And I think a lot of their tough games outside of USC, they've got at home. I think Oregon is going to be very, very solid. It wouldn't shock me, though, if Ohio State, you know, they're the favorites right now. It wouldn't shock me if they won it. Jeremiah Smith, I think if you're looking for the best player in college football, you can look no further than him. They've got some really talented freshmen. Chris Henry Jr. is going to be an absolute dog. Brock Boyd, absolute dog. I mean, this wide receiver university, it doesn't slow down. It's an absolute factory. Indiana with Josh Hoover, they're going to be fun to watch. This college football season is going to be ridiculous. I think that we're going to see the Big Ten win a fourth championship in a row, but we will see. I think Texas is going to be really good too. Ladies and gentlemen, thank you guys so much for tuning in to Caden Kubler Sports Radio on KCAA 1050 AM and 106.5 FM. I'm your host, Caden Kubler. 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

0: 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Good Saturday to you. I'm Gary Garver, burning up in the Coachella Valley, along with the Bo Show, Bo Riles, in Orlando, Florida. Good morning, good afternoon, good night, Bo. How are you?
1: If I was any better, I couldn't stand it, Gear. I mean, we have officially kicked off a game, and albeit in Ireland, we have kicked off a game, and college football is finally here.
0: Yes, yes, football is here. North Carolina TCU has kicked off officially the college football season, and I cannot wait to just kick back today, do my rock workout, and watch college football. It's going to be fantastic.
1: Color and the pageantry of college football cannot be matched. It's unlike anything, man. To me, I really enjoy it more than the pros, but whatever. I know that you're probably have the opposite view, and a lot of people do, but college is just, it's unbelievable. And the two big conferences, the Big Ten and the SEC, are like pro conferences. It's where you could get knocked off when you're playing in conference every single week. So,
0: yeah,
1: it's going to be a great season, man. It's going to be awesome.
0: Yeah, can't wait. It's going to be fantastic. I actually went to the preseason game Thursday night between the Chargers and the Rams, and I was kind of shocked how many people were at the game. It was a preseason game. It didn't mean anything, but it was like probably about 50,000 people there, and it was weird because people are really were screaming at one another. Like, there was Ram fans and Charger fans. Both teams are in L.A., and they were like yelling at one another, and I thought at one point there was going to be like a fight between a couple of them. Like, you know, they were like yelling. I mean, it was crazy, man. I was in the restroom, and these guys came in and they had their shirts ripped off, and they're going, "Whose house is it? Ram's house? Who's it?" I mean, it was a preseason, and I said to the guys, you know, "Hey, man, it's preseason," but everybody's jacked up for the football season, man.
1: Take it down a notch. It is preseason, but you know, it's. What do they think? They're Raider fans? I mean,
0: well, I threw out a couple Raiders out there. It was fun. It was a great game. A lot of fun. But, man, I cannot wait. It was so cool to be at the game and just feel that energy of football back. It's been literally 8-9 months, and just cannot wait. We got TCU and North Carolina who are playing as we speak. Bo, who did you take in this game?
1: I took

0: Coach Bill, man. I took him and I bought a half point to get me up to 10 because I found it on DraftKings at 9.5. So I'm betting on Coach Bill this week. You know, TCU didn't have a great season last year either. I don't, both of them had lousy seasons. So I just don't think 10 points is a fair spread here. I think Tar Heels will cover.
1: I do too. I took North Carolina. I took them in a two-team parlay with North Carolina and San Jose State against my Trojans, and we'll get into that game in a minute. But I like North Carolina here. I mean, Bill Belichick basically, you know, it was his first year last year coming back to college after coaching the Patriots for so many years and winning so many Super Bowls. And his roster last year was basically players that were already committed to North Carolina before he took over, and he didn't have his players. So he had a recruitment year last year, this past year. And I think he's got his players, and I think North Carolina is going to definitely cover the 9 points. I really like North Carolina to cover the spread today. And along with San Jose State against my USC Trojans, that's the next game kicking off at noon Pacific here, 3 o'clock your time. And USC is favored by 39 points. It's going to be hot in Los Angeles. Believe me, I was just down there for the Charger-Ram game, and it was warm. And that's Inglewood, and it was warm. It's going to be the Coliseum open end, and it's going to be probably in the 90s. I think SC will win, but I don't think they're going to win by 39 points.
0: I'm right there with you, man. San Jose State. The Spartans and the Trojans. Come on, man. This is an in-state rivalry. I don't think 39 points is right. I like San Jose State here in a high-scoring, really high-scoring event. In fact, 60 and a half is the over-under. I'm not saying I'm going to bet the over, but it could push 60. It really could.
1: Oh, I think it will. In fact, on Go Blue CC, where I bet my games, it's 61 and a half now. It's gone up literally.
0: Wow.
1: A point and a half. So I like the over here, over 61 and a half, but I love San Jose State. Like I said, I took a $25 two-team parlay just to kick things off, start the season off right. Not too much, not too little, and 25 to 165. I like San Jose State to North Carolina. And it's so cool, man. It's just I got the game on while we're doing the show. It's so far out to see college football, and like I said, I went to the game, and it was just like the energy at SoFi Stadium was amazing. I was like, this is like a regular season game almost. It was really weird to see how many fans were there and really getting into the game. So, I mean, everybody is fired up. Everybody is fired up for college and pro football.
0: Hey, no doubt, man. No doubt. I bet that was spectacular. 50,000 for a preseason game is unreal. And way to go, L.A., man. That's cool.
1: Yeah.
0: I like that.
1: Yeah, it was a lot of fun. Okay, so we got a bunch of other games, a few other games. The real kickoff, I mean, today is the kickoff, but the real kickoff for all the games, you know, about 25, 30 games, is next Saturday. But we'll get into the games this Saturday today because I'll be watching games. I started already, and I'll be watching them till tonight. I mean, you know, the last game I believe is let me see. I just saw it in a minute ago. Where the hell is it? it's a 7 o'clock game. I know that. It's UNLV versus Memphis. Yes, the Runnin' Rebels against Memphis, 7 PM.
0: That'll
1: tonight.
0: Be a good one.
1: Yeah, you're at 10 PM your time. UNLV is -4 against Memphis. Have you done any research on this one?
0: Well, Dan Mullen's a hell of a coach, you know. Memphis has been in the last 5 or 6 years a really, really tough team year in and year out. But Dan Mullen coached Mississippi State in Florida, you know, and I don't know if that is enough to put it over. What do you show? I show 4.5 on this one.
1: I have four.
0: You got four.
1: UNLV -4 at home.
0: I'm going to take Memphis because I think these games, you know, this game is going to be a heck of a lot closer than people think. And 4 is not a lot of points. You know, Memphis, I think, covers that. I really do.
1: All right. Well, I'm going to wait till I see what happens with North Carolina and my San Jose State bet. And if I win that one, maybe I'll lay some dough on that. Another game coming up at 12:30 p.m. Pacific is a good one. North Carolina State against Virginia. They're playing in Virginia. Virginia's minus four. How do you see this one playing out?
0: I like the quarterback. He's a transfer from Missouri. He spells his name just like I do. Bo Prabula is the transfer quarterback that Virginia has now. And I think that alone, or this early in the season, is huge. And therefore, I lay the points and I take Virginia.
1: Okay. I don't know anything about it. I haven't done any research on it. But, you know, if you like Virginia, or like I like to call it, Virginia. I like Virginia. You like Virginia. Who doesn't like Virginia? Okay, there you go. I like Virginia minus the 4-2. Another game playing. Florida State's kicking off their season. They had a weird season last year. They started off really well and then just went into the tank. They're playing New Mexico State at Florida State, minus 32. Does Florida State come back and kick some ass today?
0: Yeah, I do. I do think that will. The coach is on the hot seat this year. I mean, this is it. He's got to win big every game.
1: Is it Norville? Is it Norville who's coaching Florida State? Is that the good?
0: That's right.
1: Okay.
0: Yeah,
1: Mike Norville.
0: And Mike Norville. You know, good young coach, real good coach. But you don't stay around Florida State long if you don't win and win big. And I think that's what they'll do today. I think they'll blow out New Mexico State.
1: Okay. Well, I'm going with your picks. You got Florida State and Virginia. I'm going to take those. And then a good game. I like this game, too. This is at 4 p.m. also. Hawaii, yes. The Rainbows against Stanford. Stanford's had terrible seasons the last 5-6 years. And I think they bounce back this year. I really do. I like Stanford at home, minus 4 against Hawaii. That's a long trip to go from Hawaii to NoCal. Hawaii's had some things going on in the islands with the hurricanes and things like that. So I think I like Stanford to bounce back. I think this is a statement game right off the bat for Stanford to reestablish themselves as a football, maybe not a football power, but, you know, not being a doormat like they've been the last few years.
0: Well, I'm just going to go by records of last year because that's really all we have since college. They don't do a preseason. Hawaii actually had a good year last year. They were 9-4, and of course they play in totally different conferences. But Stanford it was 4-8. Then, and for that reason alone, I think I'm going to put my money on the Rainbows to cover the 4.
1: Okay.
0: And take the 4 and cover.
1: Okay. Well, like I said, I have a different vibe about that. I really do think Stanford's going to try to reestablish themselves as not a football powerhouse, because they never really were a football powerhouse, but they had some great teams. I mean, they had Andrew Luck as quarterback a few years
0: Jim
1: ago.
0: Jim Plunkett.
1: Hey, yeah, right. Exactly. Jim Plunkett. You're going way, way back.
0: Heisman Trophy winner, though.
1: How about John Elway, if you want to go way back?
0: I mean, oh, wow.
1: Come on.
0: How did that slip my mind? Man, oh, man.
1: Yeah, John Elway, quarterback, Stanford Cardinals. So
0: pretty good arm on him.
1: Yeah, kind of a good player. Okay, and he grew up in the Valley. The same time I grew up in the Valley, John Elway and Brett Saberhagen were the big Valley stars when I was growing up in Tarzana. So I like John Elway. He's cool, man. And he's like I said.
0: Where did he go? Granada Hills.
1: Granada Hills.
0: Where
1: High.
0: He went?
1: Yeah, Granada Hills.
0: Yeah.
1: High. Yeah. Exactly. So I like Stanford to make a statement here and show that hey, they're not a doormat anymore. And one other game that we should talk about. It's at 2:30 p.m. Pacific. Jacksonville State versus North Dakota State. North Dakota State's always a powerhouse in Division II. Minus 7. I'm going to go with North Dakota State here. I like them.
0: Yes.
1: And
0: yes.
1: They always play well. I don't know much about either one of them, but I just like North Dakota State. That's all.
0: tell you what, they're badass every single year, and they've played, in the NCAA Division II championships. They won the national championship in 2001, the Division II title. So I'll go with you on North Dakota State.
1: Yeah, I like it. I like it. And Trey Lance, one of the backup quarterbacks for the Chargers, who I got to see Thursday, went to North Dakota State and played really well. And he got drafted by the 49ers, and his career took a weird turn. But he's a good quarterback. I saw him play Thursday night, and he did really well. So that's the first week of college football. College football. And who do you pick to win it all, Bo? Who do you pick to win the national championship this year?
0: Oh, man. It's so early. But, I mean, I got to tell you, of everybody, I probably think it might be Texas's year. It just might be. They've got, I know they're so favored and all that, and they're going to be favored in every game. But I just think that this may be their year because they are loaded with talent. And Arch Manning is, you know what, he's a good quarterback. Is he a great one yet? No. But we'll see this year. I think he will be.
1: Well, this
0: I think he's going to have a hell of a year.
1: Yeah, this is going to be the telltale sign of if Arch Manning's a great quarterback or just a good quarterback. I think he's a great quarterback. He showed a lot of moxie last year when he started off terrible and then finished the season strong. I think he has a fantastic season. I also like Texas to win the national championship with my dark horse being Oklahoma. That is my dark horse. I picked them at 30-1 to win the national championship. And I also took John Mateer, the quarterback of Oklahoma, to win the Heisman Trophy. Another long shot. But, hey. That's why we call the show Bet the Fix. I don't know if it's fixed, but we like betting. That's for sure.
0: That's for sure. And Mateer is a great pick, by the way. Man, that guy's got the it factor. He is a winner. Had it not been for a finger injury last year, he would have played even better than he did, and he played great. So I like both of your bets there, man. I really do. I think Oklahoma's got as good of a shot. Look, man. You know, I'm looking at Texas's schedule here. It is insane. They play Ohio State in the second game. Then they've got to play Tennessee. They got to play Oklahoma. They got to play Florida. Ole Miss.
1: Wow.
0: You know, LSU and A&M. They've got to go through the gauntlet. So if they do it, I mean, go through and lose two games, I think they'll be doing great.
1: Yeah, I mean, they earned it if they get through that. I mean, it's crazy, especially with the Big Ten and the SEC, man. I mean, if you're like got one or two losses, you've had a hell of a season. I mean, so I cannot wait. It's just going to be so cool. It's kicked off today, and then it really comes full fledged next Saturday, Labor Day weekend, and it's going to be fantastic. Football season is officially here. It is officially here. All right, we're going to take a break, and then we're going to go through some of the other stories. We'll talk about the NFL a little bit. There's some stories breaking there, and also golf. There's some controversial things going on in golf. It's Bet the Fix right here on KCAA.
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4: Peace up, A-Town. Yeah.
1: Okay. It is that the big

0: for that. It is going to be, I mean, like I said earlier, the fans are already hyped up. They were freaking out, and it was a preseason game on a Thursday night, which was, it blew my mind how like, I swear to God, there was a couple cats that wanted to fight, and they, like I said, they had their shirts ripped off. You know, it was nutty, Bo. It was just, I've never experienced anything like, by the way, I've had Chargers season tickets for like 5 years now. I've only gone to one preseason game. It was the first game when the Chargers moved into SoFi Stadium because I wanted to see the lay of the land, and this is the first time I've gone to a preseason game since then. I tell you, I really enjoyed it. It was fun. It was really fun.
1: It's always great to see these guys playing for a job, man. You know, the starters are going to be the starters. They play, you know, especially quarterback. They let them play a series or maybe two series, but then a second series. But then, you know, you've got these young guys coming up, and you look at like Cleveland with three really good quarterbacks. You know,
0: I don't know if they're really good. I mean, I would say they're really good. They're NFL caliber. I don't know if he'd be starting on any other NFL team. With Deshaun Watson, I mean, he was named the starter, and the Cleveland Brown fans are just booing him like no one's business. It's kind of funny. And then Deshaun Watson said, whatever, if they want to boo me, boo me, and blah, blah, blah. You know, he was kind of pissed off about it. But, I mean, look at his track record. He signed a zillion-dollar contract, million-dollar contract. Then he got hurt, and then he got did he get arrested, or he just, it was a civil lawsuit against him. Like 20 women accused him of like doing sexual misconduct or sexual assault against them while he was getting a massage. I mean, he's kind of a freaky dude. You know what I mean? If I was a Cleveland Brown fan, I'd be kind of pissed off too about having Deshaun Watson even on the team.
1: Well, they're paying him a hell of a lot of money and have been for the last, 3 years to do nothing, and now he goes and beats out Shedeur Sanders and Dylan Gabriel for the early season starting nod. But you're right. No, they're three NFL caliber players, but hopefully it adds up to one really good player for Cleveland, because they have had 50 years, 60 since Brian Sipe. It's been a long
0: Bernie Kosar.
1: Time
0: hold on, Browns they did have Bernie Kosar, who was a good quarterback.
1: They had Bernie. They had Bernie.
0: They had Baker Mayfield too. They gave away Baker Mayfield, so they've had a good couple of quarterbacks. But the bottom line is, I think they're the next quarterback for the Cleveland Browns is named Arch Manning. Okay, to be honest with you. I really do. Or maybe Dante Moore from Oregon or Julian Sayin from Ohio State. I don't see any of these cats like doing anything this season. I think Deshaun Watson, I saw him playing one preseason game and he looked god awful. And then they named him the starting quarterback the following week, and I'm like, what are they doing? And if I was a Cleveland Brown fan, I'd be booing his ass too. I mean, the guy's a sexual predator, for Christ's sake.
1: Yeah. Yeah. He should be expected to be booed, that's for sure. And how he's not playing football in the NFL, I'll never know. But that's the story for another day. So Cleveland's got that going for them. They may end up with the number one pick like the Raiders did. Yeah. How do you feel about Mendoza so far, speaking of the Raiders?
0: I love Mendoza. I think he's going to be a great quarterback. I don't think the Raiders are going to do jack this year. I like Kirk Cousins, too. I think he's a great quarterback. But I just don't think the Raiders – I mean, there's just too much firepower in the AFC West with the Broncos, the Chargers, and the Chiefs. I mean, I see that's 0-6 for the Raiders right there. And but I think Mendoza will be a great quarterback, and they're building a good foundation. I think with Tom Brady running the team, I think he knows talent, and I think the Raiders in about 2 or 3 years are going to be, contenders, just not this year. But I think Mendoza – I like his attitude. I like that, he listens to people. He's always got a positive outlook. So it's a great quarterback for the Raiders. They need something positive. I mean, they really do. And listen, we'll see what happens. I don't see him playing for the first 5 or 6 weeks unless Cousins gets hurt. But, it'll be fun. It'll be fun to be watching the Raiders. The Raiders. The Raiders.
1: Well, you know, this Ashton Jeanty is a hell of a back. You know, he had a nice rookie season, man. He almost rushed for 1,000. And he's got a little nagging injury now, but Coach Kubiak said he will be ready for week one. But, you know, the guy I really love with the Raiders is Brock Bowers. Yeah. And this unbelievable tight end that came out of Georgia. Where he just ate everybody up at Georgia. And I think Raiders, along with you, they're 2-3 years out. But you know what? They're building that foundation, as you said.
0: Exactly. And that's what Tom Brady's doing as president of the Raiders. So I dig the Raiders, and I dig what they're doing, and I love Tom Brady. So they're moving in the right direction as opposed to the last, like, 10 years with Mark Davis, who looks like Jabba the Hutt. I mean, you know, please. It's bizarre. It's bizarre. He looks bizarre. I got to say, Mark Davis looks weird. All right? Yeah, I just, you know, put on some sunglasses and put a hat on. The bowl cut, man. I mean, who said that bowl haircut was cool, Mark Davis? Just curious.
1: You know what? That's the one I had 100 years ago when I was a little boy. I just literally put a bowl over my blonde head, you know, when I had it. Hair, baby. Yeah, cut around it.
0: I hear you. I never had that because I have flowing hair, Bo. I have flowing hair.
1: Noticed that.
0: Thank you very much. All right, well, listen, the Super Bowl odds. The Rams, I mean, are favorites by a wide margin. They're at plus 550 to win the Super Bowl. The next team is like at 10-1. It's so crazy. I mean, the Buffalo Bills are picked in the AFC to go to the Super Bowl. And the Seahawks are also picked, the second pick, at 10-1. They're both 10-1. And then the rest of them, the Baltimore Ravens are also 10-1, but that's it. I mean, the rest of the teams are like 16-1, 20-1. The Rams are just, I mean, that's crazy favorites. I mean, that's a crazy odd prediction, you know, 5-1.
1: Yeah, it really is. It is. And I hope that people don't get ahead of themselves here because they've got to play a hell of a schedule, you know, but, you know, those are crazy odds. They're nuts. I mean, I wouldn't take it. I wouldn't bet on the Rams with these odds. I like a sleeper call. Your team from last year, I think, one of your teams. I like the Lions, man. I like their schedule. You know, I really do. I've been looking at it, and check out the Lions. They're about 18 or 19-1.
0: Yeah, they're 19-1. They're 19-1. The Detroit Lions are 19-1 that win the Super Bowl, along with the 49ers, are at 19-1. The Packers are 18-1. You got the Chargers at 17-1. The Chiefs are 16-1. The Texans could be a sleeper team at 18-1. You got the Broncos.
1: Yep.
0: You got the Broncos at 20-1. I mean, if Bo Nix wouldn't have been hurt, they probably wouldn't have went to the Super Bowl to play the Seahawks instead of the Patriots. So, I mean, you got the Jacksonville Jaguars. By the way, is Jacksonville playing in Orlando this year?
1: No, it's next year.
0: Next year. Okay, so they're playing Jacksonville this year. All right, cool.
1: Mm-hmm.
0: We also got the Patriots at 16-1, the Eagles at 16-1 to win it all. I'll tell you the team that I picked as a sleeper team. I took the Dallas Cowboys to win it all, even though I hate the Cowboys. I got them at 30-1 to win the Super Bowl. I like that pick.
1: Cowboys are loaded with offensive talent, needless to say, man. And you know, I'm a Tennessee homie, and Joe Milton, the third, is the backup quarterback, and he lit it up in the preseason. So they've got Dak, and they've got Joe Milton, you know, and they've got, what's the receiver's name? Why is it slipping my mind?
0: And Pickens.
1: That's CD and Pickens, yeah. That's what I'm talking about.
0: Yeah, they got a great offense. It's always been about the defense, and they picked up a lot of good players free agent-wise and also drafted a few players. So if Dallas can put together a defense, watch out. I think Dallas is one of those sleeper teams. You can get them at 30-1. I mean, the Bears. I mean, they're at 30-1, too. It's crazy. It's just absolutely crazy. So, listen, if you're looking to make a cool bet, you know, you want to bet like 20 or 30 bucks on one of these sleeper teams. I mean, you know, you can get the Chiefs 16-1 with Mahomes. And if you put 25 bucks on it, you're going to win, what, close to 400 bucks.
1: How do you see him playing this year, Gary?
0: Well, I think he'll have a great season. I think he'll have a great season. He looks good. He's going to start the first game of the season. And, you know, they got a great running back for him, Kenneth Walker, the MVP of the Super Bowl, got him from Seattle. They're going to be running a lot more. I think Andy Reid's going to really use the running offensive instead of the passing offense because, you know, I mean, of course they're going to use Mahomes as, you know, and all that, but I think they're going to focus more on the run this year with Kenneth Walker. It's really the first time that the Chiefs have had really a top-notch running back to go with Mahomes and his receivers and Kelsey. I think they'll do well. I mean, but they're in a great division with the Chargers and the Broncos and, of course, my Raiders, but we'll see what happens. Listen, it's a fascinating year. It really, you know, especially with football, it really depends, and I'm talking about pro football, it really depends on injuries. Who stays healthy? If a team can stay healthy the whole year, they're going to have a great shot because all these teams are pretty, for the most part, they're pretty evenly matched. And it just can take, you know, Mahomes got injured last year. Look what happened with the Chiefs. The Chargers' offensive line last year got beat up. Look what happened with Justin Herbert getting sacked more than anybody. And the 49ers got injured left and right last year.
1: Oh, yeah.
0: I mean, so it just depends on who's healthy. If the team stays healthy, they've got a great shot. And, you know, the Rams being at 5-1, you don't know. Maybe Matthew Stafford gets hit and gets hurt. You know, something like that. That would take the Rams out of it. I mean, I like Ty Simpson. I saw Ty Simpson play Thursday night. Fantastic. He looks great. He is going to be the next quarterback for the Rams. And I loved him. He looked fantastic, but he's not ready to be a starting quarterback in the NFL.
1: No, not yet. Not yet. And I'm glad to hear that pick turned out well because it seemed like a really good pick at the time, but you just don't know until you put a guy back there in the shotgun. And so it's cool that he's playing well, you know? Coming from Bama, baby, they put a lot of guys in the pros and a lot of guys in the Pro Bowl. If there was a Pro Bowl, that is. If there was one.
0: Yeah.
1: You know,
0: it's not much
1: how about that,
0: anymore.
1: By the way, Gary, before we move any further, no Pro Bowl game. I mean, that's gonna really make a lot of people sad. I'm being funny.
0: Yeah,
1: I'm trying to be funny.
0: Yeah,
1: that,
0: I mean, what Pro Bowl game? I mean, you know, it's flag football and they're not tackling. Listen, I went to an actual Pro Bowl game, LA Coliseum, like in the mid 70s. My dad took me and Scotty to the Pro Bowl game where they actually played a game. It was an actually really cool football game. They actually tried because, you know, back then, you got to remember in the 70s, these NFL players weren't getting paid jack. I mean, they were getting paid nothing. And when they went to the Pro Bowl, there was incentive to win the Pro Bowl because they got like $10,000 to win the Pro Bowl, and then if you lost, you got like half that, $5,000. So they actually had something to play for because they needed that extra $5,000 or $10,000. Now $5,000 or $10,000, these guys blow it at strip bars, you know,
1: yeah,
0: in a night,
1: yeah.
0: You know. I mean, if not more. So I'm glad they got rid of it. It became a joke. It's just like the NBA. All-Star game. The only good All-Star game, by the way, is the baseball All-Star game.
1: It is Major League Baseball.
0: That's it. Even hockey sucks. You know what I mean? It all does. But yeah, I'm glad they got rid of it, tell you the truth.
1: There you go.
0: Can watch it. Can watch these guys playing flag football, for Christ's sake. You know?
1: Unbelievable, man. Unreal.
0: Yeah. Give me an effing break. So anyways, next week what we're going to do is we're going to do a total breakdown of the first week of NFL games. The Rams are playing in Australia on Thursday against the 49ers. And then the kickoff is the Patriots against the Seattle Seahawks in Seattle on Wednesday. What date is that anyways? I think it's like the 9th, 8th or 9th of September.
1: Yeah, it's the 9th.
0: The 9th of September. So it's going to be a fascinating football season, man. Cannot wait, and it's so much fun. It's so cool to have football back, man. Doesn't life feel just a little bit better now?
1: You know, oh yeah,
0: it just feels.
1: Oh yeah,
0: just feels a little better. Feels like more normal, you know, as opposed to Abby normal. What kind of brain did I put? What was the guy's name? Dr. Frankenstein. It was Abby. Abby who? I'll be normal. Classic, classic. All right, listen.
1: Classic stuff.
0: It is. It's Bet the Fix right here on KCAA, the Bo Show, Bo Riles, Gary Garver here. And we have more to talk about, including a little golf and what's going on there right after this. Living a healthy lifestyle is one of, if not the most important thing in one's life. 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
0: 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When did your dad put a club in your hand, Bo?
1: 72. 1972, dude. I was 10 years old.
0: You were 10? Yeah. Okay. Well,
1: I was 10.
0: My dad did that with Scotty and I. I was like 5 and Scotty was like 3 years old.
1: Wow.
0: Yeah, we learned how to play golf at Joe Kirkwood's driving range where Jim Brown.
1: Is that on Ventura?
0: Yeah.
1: Ventura?
0: It was on Whitsitt by Ventura, right by Ventura. The bowling alley that he also owned was on Ventura Boulevard. But Jim Brown used to hang out there all the time, man. He had a light blue Bentley convertible, and Jim Brown would play chess over there. Not when we were there playing, you know, learning how to play golf, but I mean later in life. I was living in Studio City, and Scotty was living with me, and we'd go down there to hang out and putt because they had a nice little putting green. I'd take Scott to putt. And Jim Brown was always hanging out there, man. So a really cool little place, man. But we've been playing the game for like 60 plus years, and the Tour Championship is going on as we speak. It's kind of cool because I like the format that they're doing. They had this other format for a few years where they had like a scoring type system where the top players start off at 10 under par, and then the second was like 8 and 7. You know, went down the line till it was like even par. And, you know, the guy who was in 30th place never had a shot at winning the Tour Championship. So they changed the format. I believe it was last year they changed the format where it was just the top 30 players. They started off even par, and whoever won, won. And last year, Tommy Fleetwood broke through and won his first PGA Tour event and happened to be the Tour Championship.
1: Yeah, pretty damn good one to win. Probably the sixth best tournament out there, you know, behind the Players. But, you know, East Lake, man, it's Bobby Jones, the course he grew up on. I mean, my gosh, how do you get more historic? And I actually got a chance to play this course about 15 years ago with my clients at Mitsubishi Electric. You know, may they always have good luck. They make great products. But, yeah, I got to play it. And the nines were backwards then. They flipped the nines in 2016 so they would finish on a par five as opposed to a long par three, although that's a hell of a long par three. It's a great one. It's number nine now. But, no, East Lake is unreal, and the Tour Championship is now stroke play with none of these shenanigans you're talking about. And you got 29 guys because, you know, we had the U.S. Open winner from last year drop out. So it's just 29 guys fighting over the weekend for the Tour Championship.
0: What, J.J. Spahn dropped out?
1: Spahn dropped out, yes.
0: Okay.
1: He was injured, so he dropped out.
0: I thought he ate some bad Chinese food and dropped out.
1: Possibly.
0: Could have been.
1: Possibly.
0: You never know. But there's a lot of things going on in golf besides the Tour Championship. It's the last tournament of the season. But there's controversy swirling around the PGA and golf in general. The LIV Tour is one thing. What do you think is going to happen with the LIV Tour? Is it going to rebound? It seems like Bryson DeChambeau has basically said adios to it. John Rahm is going to leave too. I hope it goes away and never comes back again because it really screwed up golf for a few years. I want to see John Rahm. I want to see Bryson DeChambeau. I want to see Cam Smith, Dustin Johnson play against the best players in the world. And the only time they really play against each other for the last couple of years is during the major championships, which is really cool. But I want to see him play in regular tournaments. Do you think LIV is finished?
1: Yes, I do. You know, they've now laid off, unfortunately, 90% of their employees. You got Rahm saying he's probably not going to come back, and you've got DeChambeau saying adios. You know, I mean, the tour's built on those guys. It's not built on guys like Mickelson. You know what I mean? Phil, God bless him, he should come back over here and play the Champions Tour like everybody else.
0: What happened to Phil Mickelson, by the way? I mean, what a fall. And I was talking to my buddy, my friend Joel, who I went to the football game with, and we actually played some golf at his golf course, Sierra Lakes in Fontana, and we started talking about Mickelson and Tiger Woods, like two of the greatest icons. I mean, they brought golf in the 90s into the forefront, brought up purses like no one's business, made the PGA Tour $1 zillion. It was so cool to see them play against each other or during that period. And look what's happened to both of them. They've fallen from grace like no one's I can't even believe it. Just Tiger Woods with the DUIs and the drugs and, you know, the scandals that he went through. And now Phil. I love watching Phil Mickelson. I used to play golf like Phil Mickelson, like go for everything, because Phil Mickelson always used to go for everything. He didn't care if he's in the bushes or behind a tree. He went for it, and I kind of played golf like that. I took that type of vibe with me on the golf course, and now, I mean, he got kicked out of a golf course that he belonged to because allegedly he sexually did something with a woman and his gambling things. He's a known gambler. He's lost $1 zillion. You haven't heard anything from Phil Mickelson. What the hell happened to these two guys?
1: Well, it's both of them. Their private lives have wrecked them, obviously. And you said Phil is he's a bad gambler, bad, bad, bad. And
0: as he can't gamble, he can't win.
1: he can't. No, he allegedly, you know, Ely Calloway got him out of his debt years ago, but he's still doing it. And I know this for a fact because I know some guys that played in a match with him down in Orange County. You know, he is a degenerate gambler, man. And Tiger just, you know, how many times do we have to say it? Don't drive when you're impaired, period. Look at Tony Romo now.
0: Oh, yeah. I mean,
1: it just can't do it.
0: Yeah, and in fact, they discharged Tony Romo with a couple more charges. You know, I guess he had a bottle of booze in his front seat while he was driving, and when the cops asked him where he was going, he said he was going to Grandma and Grandpa's house.
1: Oh, boy.
0: I like that one. That's kind of cool. And Tony Romo's...
1: That's a good one.
0: That's a good one. Tony Romo's on, you know, leave right now, leave of absence, and J.J. Watt's going to take his place in the CBS booth. But, yeah, why did these guys... What happened to these two? I mean, it's just so sad. I'm just so bummed out that two of the icons of golf that really brought golf into the forefront, sort of like a la Larry Bird, Magic Johnson in the NBA, and... you know, the same sort
1: very
0: of,
1: much
0: right
1: I yeah.
0: mean, same sort of vibe, and they just have just like tanked. It's sad. So I think LIV Golf is gone too. The PGA Tour shouldn't be so harsh on these guys. You know, Brooks Koepka came back and paid a $5 million fine and had to sit out some of the signature events and suspended for like a year. That way, you know, golf never tells you exactly what's going on, right? We never know the full truth. Like with the NFL or NBA or Major League Baseball, if a player F's up, we know all about it. The PGA Tour is like, you know, you never know what's happening with their players, right?
1: Yeah, I mean, you know, they protect that brand like no other, man.
0: They really do.
1: You know, you really don't find out a hell of a lot, but you know, it's going to be a fun weekend, needless to say. You know, in the Tour Championship is a good way to end the year, and then we move on to football, and we just segue, we pivot.
0: Yeah, well, we got the President's Cup too, which is always fun to watch.
1: September.
0: Yeah, I always like watching the President's Cup along with the Ryder Cup. So it's just crazy. And then another controversy that broke this past week was this good golf. I have no idea what the hell good golf is. What is good golf, Bo?
1: They make an apparel company. They make hats and shirts and sweaters, or they did. You know, I don't know what's going to happen now because Golf Galaxy and Dick's and everybody seems to be pulling their, literally yanking the stuff off the shelves as we speak. Probably have already done it, to be honest with you. But, yeah, they screwed up, man. I mean, listen, you and I have been in a lot of planning rooms where people are planning commercials, and we know that you don't do what they did ever. And what they did was show a guy running across the frame and pushing a woman to the ground and saying, keep your hands off my driver. Yeah. So what boardroom approved that? I mean, I'd kind of like to know these guys.
0: Okay, well, I'll tell you who it was. You know, the ad that they're saying about the cat that ran across and pushed the woman, he's the brand's co-founder. His name is Garrett Clark. What a dumbass. I mean, the co-founder of the company, of the brand, Garrett Clark, was the one shoving fellow brand content creator Alexis Miskowski before menacingly standing over her and saying, do not touch my driver. Good later explained the spot was supposed to be a parody of a scene from the movie Obsession. Yeah, right.
1: I mean, come on, man. That's your excuse?
0: That's what they're saying.
1: Some obscure Obsession. I don't even know. I thought it was a perfume. I've never even heard of the movie, but that's your excuse? A movie made him do it? It's just ridiculous, man. If I were a woman, I'd be totally insulted by it.
0: Well, I mean, totally. Listen, Good Golf was going to sponsor a PGA Tour event in Austin. They pulled out of that. Like you said, Callaway has canceled them out. Dick's Sporting Goods and Golf Galaxy removed good golf products from their online shops. Target and the PGA Tour Superstore appear to have done the same. Also, Golf Channel also announced Thursday evening that the reality show Big Break X Good, which already saw its first episode get postponed, would not be airing following the decision by Good to not sponsor the PGA Tour event. I mean, give me a break. What a dumbass. I mean, the co-founder.
1: I'm telling you, man.
0: Like, didn't anybody tell him, like, this is bad, dude. This is not good.
1: I mean, but, you know, where was the ad agency? I mean, where were the people that know better? That's what I want to know is, you know, how did this thing get approved? How in the hell did it ever get approved? It's I've never in all my years of watching commercials seen anything like it.
0: Bizarre to say the least. And like I said, the co-founder wasn't just some actor. It's the friggin' co-founder of the company was doing that. He was so, I guess he was so hell-bent on being in the ad, you know. But, I mean, you push a woman in this day, and you can't do it, man. You just can't do that anymore. You just listen. You know, things have changed in the last 30-plus years. And things that you could get away with 30 years ago or even 50 years ago, you can't get away with anymore. It doesn't happen. It's not good. And it's not good to push a woman anytime, and let alone in a commercial, and then standing over her saying, "Don't F with my driver."
1: Oh, my God.
0: God almighty, man. Jesus.
1: Yeah, that's your campaign. I mean, come on, man. You know, there's some heads that need to roll beyond this. You know, whoever beyond good, I think the people at Callaway need to pay the price. And if there is an ad agency involved, they need to step up and say something. Anybody who was involved in this calamity needs to step up and apologize.
0: Well, whoever approved it
1: right.
0: needs to step up and apologize. Well, I'll tell you one thing. Good golf is good gone.
1: It's good gone, man.
0: It's good
1: from
0: gone.
1: From everything. And like you said, the big break is canceled, and everybody on that show lost their job, you know, all because of this.
0: Yeah.
1: Everybody on that production of the show lost their jobs.
0: Yeah. No, it's crazy, man. I don't know. Don't get me started on the human race. That's for the Control Chaos radio show that airs Monday through Friday, 8 to 9 a.m. Pacific on KCAA, starring and being co-hosted or hosted by yours truly, Gary Garver. Who is my co-host? I don't have a co-host anymore.
1: Love that show, by the way. That show.
0: I do, too. I love it, too. All right, listen, Bo, have a great weekend. Enjoy the college football. We're out of here. God willing, we'll be back next Saturday to make our NFL picks and our college football picks. It is Bet the Fix. You guys have a great day, weekend, and enjoy college football.

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3: 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Tree-lined city streets are more than just pretty. The trees' canopies provide shade. Their roots help filter stormwater. And as they grow, the trees absorb planet-warming carbon pollution. But when a hurricane hits, winds can wipe out those trees and broken branches can damage homes and cars. Stephanie Cataval of the University of Florida says maintaining and pruning trees can limit these risks.
4: Trees that are not well maintained, trees that are unhealthy, these trees are at greater risk for dropping limbs.
3: It's also important to plant the right trees in the right spots. Cataval says some species, like live oaks and gumbo limbos in the Florida region, are more wind resistant. Large trees should be placed far from homes and power lines and given ample space for their roots to grow and anchor them in the wind.
5: Sometimes we've got some pretty large trees planted in spaces that are pretty small, and you have to imagine the amount of root space that they have is pretty limited.
3: And planting trees in groups is beneficial because they can help shield each other from the wind. 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

0: That's the Good Time Dutchman from their recording All in the Family and a song called the Dance Hall Polka. Before that, we were in Canada with Canada's Polka King, Walt Ostenik, and a tune called the Town Tap Polka. And kicking off our show, direct from the Blue Velvet Theater in Branson, Missouri, the Polish Prince, Bobby Vinton, and a song called Polka Radio. That's for you on It's Polka Time. Hello, everyone. Welcome to your radio. Welcome to another edition of It's Polka Time. I'm your host, Craig Ebel, settling in once again, spinning you the best, biggest, and widest variety of polka music you'll hear on your polka radio on today's show of It's Polka Time. 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

That's the Singing Slovenes. Well, actually, there was no singing going on. It was the featured button accordionist, Mr. John Stark, of the group, on a tune called Sem Tertira on its Polka Time.

0: From Rice Lake, Wisconsin, that's Arnie Chekalsky from his recording concertina Polka Party. 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

direct from the country of Austria. That's a band known as Schützentrager. Doing for you in Andrew's rendition, Andrew Sisters, that is, rendition of Roll Out the Barrel, the Beer Barrel Polka. That's for you right here on It's Polka Time. Hello, everyone. Welcome to your radio. Welcome to another edition of It's Polka Time. I'm your host, Craig Ebel. Settling in once again, spinning you guaranteed the biggest, best, and widest variety of recorded polka music right now on It's Polka Time. We're going to take another healthy listen to all this great new polka music we've been receiving into the studios of It's Polka Time, including this new recording from Mr. Rod Serrar from Apple Valley, Minnesota. The title of the recording is called Polka Poppers. And how fitting he's doing a Kenny Bass and the Polka Poppers song, I Saw Esau Sitting on a Seesaw, brand new from Rod Serrar on It's Polka Time.

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1: Well, hey, thanks. Thanks a lot, Fred the Axeman Axberg. Here's another selection from this new recording that was hand-delivered to me a few weeks back during the big check days in Wilbur, Nebraska, from Mr. Jim Kachura, the Jim Kachura Band. They've released a brand new recording called We're Still Kickin'. Here's the Jolly Tuba Polka. From the Jim Kachura Band, We're Still Kickin', brand new to It's Polka Time.

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1: Oh, man. Thanks a lot once again, Fred the Axeman Axberg. Here's another selection from this brand new recording, recorded live at Pulaski Polka Days in 2025 with the new generation. They've released it this year. It's all live polka music, and it sounds good. Here's a tune they took from the news. It's called You'll Be Back, brand new to its Polka Time.

0: Waltz Time with Chris and the Riverbend Dutchman. From the new recording, Dutchman on Parade, that's actually a Jens Jensen original composition called The Lomira Landler. That's for you on It's Polka Time. 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That's concertinamusic.com. The World Concertina Congress, promoting and preserving the Chemnitzer concertina and its diverse cultural music across the globe since 1975.
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Jerry Darlock, along with Al Pietkowski, a selection taken from the Squeezebox Serenade recording, little help from Eddie B. there, on a song called Wop Bam Boom, on its Polka Time.

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From Florida, that's Joel Oberitis, a.k.a. Pon Yusuf, on a tune called The General's Son, on its Polka Time. Dueling button boxes right now with Ron Likovic, along with Kathy Ladd, on a song called The Big O Polka.

Hey, folks, that's going to do it for me, Craig Ebel, on another edition of It's Polka Time. Hope you enjoyed our show. We'll do it all again next week. Taking me home is Whitey Bernard and the orchestra with a tune called Polka Step. We'll see you next week on the radio for another edition of It's Polka Time. So long, everyone.

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0: That's the Good Time Dutchman from their recording All in the Family and a song called the Dance Hall Polka. Before that, we were in Canada with Canada's Polka King, Walt Ostenik, and a tune called the Town Tap Polka. And kicking off our show, direct from the Blue Velvet Theater in Branson, Missouri, the Polish Prince, Bobby Vinton, and a song called Polka Radio. That's for you on It's Polka Time. Hello, everyone. Welcome to your radio. Welcome to another edition of It's Polka Time. I'm your host, Craig Ebel. 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

That's the Singing Slovenes. Well, actually, there was no singing going on. It was the featured button accordionist, Mr. John Stark, of the group, on a tune called Sem Tertira on its polka time.

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direct from the country of Austria. That's a band known as Schützentrager, doing for you in Andrew's rendition, Andrew's sister's, that is, rendition of Roll Out the Barrel, the Beer Barrel Polka. That's for you right here on It's Polka Time. Hello, everyone. Welcome to your radio. Welcome to another edition of It's Polka Time. I'm your host, Craig Ebel, settling in once again, spinning you guaranteed the biggest, best, and widest variety of recorded polka music right now on It's Polka Time. We're going to take another healthy listen to all this great new polka music we've been receiving into the studios of It's Polka Time, including this new recording from Mr. Rod Serrar from Apple Valley, Minnesota. The title of the recording is called Polka Poppers. And how fitting he's doing a Kenny Bass and the Polka Poppers song, I Saw Esau Sitting on a Seesaw, brand new from Rod Serrar on It's Polka Time.

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1: Well, hey, thanks. Thanks a lot, Fred the Axeman Axberg. 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They've released a brand new recording called We're Still Kickin'. Here's the Jolly Tuba Polka from the Jim Cachura Band, We're Still Kickin', brand new to It's Polka Time.

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1: Oh, man. Thanks a lot once again, Fred the Axeman Axberg. Here's another selection from this brand new recording, recorded live at Pulaski Polka Days in 2025 with the new generation. They've released it this year. It's all live polka music, and it sounds good. Here's a tune they took from the news. It's called You'll Be Back, brand new to its polka time.

0: Waltz Time with Chris and the Riverbend Dutchman. From the new recording, Dutchman on Parade, that's actually a Jens Jensen original composition called The Lomira Landler. That's for you on It's Polka Time. 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That's concertinamusic.com. The World Concertina Congress, promoting and preserving the Chemnitzer concertina and its diverse cultural music across the globe since 1975.
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Jerry Darlock, along with Al Pietkowski, a selection taken from the Squeeze Box Serenade recording, little help from Eddie B there, on a song called Wop Bam Boom, on its Polka Time.

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0: If you're not facing your mortgage issues, this can be the most terrifying sound in the world. 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

From Florida, that's Joe Oberitis, a.k.a. Pon Yusuf, on a tune called The General's Son on its Polka Time. Dueling button boxes right now with Ron Likovic, along with Kathy Ladd on a song called The Big O Polka.

Hey folks, that's going to do it for me, Craig Ebel, on another edition of It's Polka Time. Hope you enjoyed our show. We'll do it all again next week. Taking me home is Whitey Bernard and the orchestra with a tune called Polka Step. We'll see you next week on the radio for another edition of It's Polka Time. So long, everyone.

0: Hey y'all, Merle here. Good news. For once my neighbors is jealous of me. You want to know why? Because my grass is growing and looking green, and I can sit on my sofa out in the front yard, and I don't even have to overwater it anymore. You know how I did it? I listened to Damn Water Boys on the Water Zone every Thursday night on KCIA. Well, I got me a smart controller, and now it waters at night, and my yard looks darn tootin'. No more sneaking around and hooking up my hose to my neighbor's spigot in the middle of the night, and his dog won't bite me anymore. And you can do it too. Listening is easier than ever. KCAA is now screaming online.
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0: 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Right here at KCAA, the station that leaves no listener behind.
2: 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The greatest environmental disaster in American history lasted for 8 years and displaced more than 3 million people. What was it? The Dust Bowl, which refers both to this event and the place where it happened. Some 100 million acres in Kansas, Colorado, Oklahoma, New Mexico, and Texas. This area normally sees just 20 inches of rain a year. High winds from the Rocky Mountains roll across it. Summers bring scorching heat. Winters bring Arctic blasts from Canada. Explorers called it the Great American Desert and avoided it. But in the late 1800s, agents from the government, eager to push development westward, rebranded it the Great Plains. Anyone with an $18 filing fee could stake a homestead. People came in droves and found an ocean of native grasses. These grasses had developed to withstand the prairie's harsh conditions. Over thousands of years, they created the topsoil, held it in place against the wind, and trapped moisture to withstand periodic droughts. But to inexperienced farmers, it just looked like grass. They burned it or plowed it under and planted wheat and other crops. Grain production soared, and the expansion seemed a success. Over the next 50 years, millions more settlers arrived. Then, in 1929, the Great Depression hit. Grain prices collapsed. Worse, in 1931, the rain stopped. What followed was a disaster of epic proportions, which we'll cover in our next installment on the Dust Bowl. I'm Scott Tinker.
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0: leaves you vulnerable. It leaves us vulnerable because you do not understand political speech. You think we don't need political speech. Oh, Republicans are this or Democrats are that, and that's all we need. And so when I say some of these things, they have no meaning to you beyond some, you know, vague thing about Democrats and Republicans.
1: This is Politics by Jake. Most commentators merely report events. Jake decodes and reveals the hidden systems beneath the headlines. He exposes the enduring, sometimes generational patterns that govern history, politics, economics, and human behavior. Jake names the unnamed. He brings into focus the things that we're hiding, sometimes even in plain sight. And now, here's Jake.
0: You don't know, for example, what a conservative is. You don't know really what a liberal is. Most people couldn't really define either one if they were asked. And there are definitions. There are key definitions to these things, and they're important. There are other words. A capitalist. What's a capitalist? Could you define that? Socialist. Could you define that? How about a communist? Do you know what that is? How about bourgeois? What's the bourgeoisie? Do you know that? Is that just some crazy French word that has a lot of vowels in it? It actually does. It's like two, four, six, and then there's eight, and there's like eight vowels in it. Why do I want to know a word like that? So anyway, this is my point. I belabored that a little bit. Pardon me. This is the podcast version, so we can do that. It's not the radio show anymore. Do you know? Do you know what socialism actually is? Do you know what communism actually is? And I say no. Most people do not know. But if we're going to be responsible citizens, and if we're going to carry the franchise of the vote, and I say this is the sacred franchise of the vote, it behooves us to know. And it behooves us to always remember and to never forget. Because otherwise, we're compromised in our ability to carry out the mandate that comes with it. You cannot govern yourself if the people who you want to govern you are allowed to define every political word according to whatever happens to serve them at the moment. And one of the things that I want to talk about preparatory to this conversation that we're going to have about some things like the Democratic Socialists of America, is that Republicans have been hijacked by reactionary elements. These are reactionaries and fascists, and they're telling you that they're conservatives. They are not conservatives. Most of you who call yourself conservative, I'm convinced you don't know what a conservative is either. You might say, well, conservative, we conserve. That's what we do. And honestly, that's about as close as 95% of the people who call themselves conservatives can get to defining it. I talked about this earlier in the show. I actually defined what a conservative is. But the question now is, who wears the pants here? Who gets to supply the terms? Who gets to tell you where you belong and what you are permitted to think and what your own economic interest is? And so it is that I say, in prefacing the remarks I'm about to make, that it's important for you to understand your place, not the place somebody has assigned to you, but your actual place in the economy and in the constitutional order. And it is important to understand furthermore, and I hate to say it, but that there are classes

0: This is unfortunate. I don't like this at all. I don't like this at all because I do partake of that excellent, what I consider to be excellent egalitarian spirit. I wish it were not so. I wish we were simply all Americans. It's a wonderful idea. In some respects, it's a wonderful illusion and a fantasy, but there are people who don't believe it. There are people who will say to you, who will wrap themselves up in the flag and talk about the American people, but who do not look at you that way at all. And they're somewhat like and I use this illusion for my Christian friends, what Jesus said about tombs. For my Christian friends, they're like whited sepulchers. Sepulcher is a tomb. It's it's like a grave house. Jesus, you would bury people in there. You didn't have to dig below ground, so on and so forth. And it was kind of like a monument to them. Jesus described the scribes and the Pharisees as whited sepulchers, which appear beautiful on the outside, but which on the inside are full of dead men's bones and all manner of disease and uncleanness. And that's what these people are in that respect. And I say that in that respect, and I am careful about this, because I mean to qualify it precisely. They reject the idea that we are equal citizens. This is the qualification I mean to make, that they reject the idea that we are equal citizens, that we are all Americans, and that really, there is really not any one of us who is by birth or by money or by social station entitled to own the rest. But no. In their minds, these people insist upon class. And it is like racism in this sense. It's one of these things that you never quite get rid of. And the American experiment has tried to get rid of it. We almost economically wiped ourselves out fighting a civil war in which hundreds and thousands of Americans were killed in order to try to get rid of it. And to a great extent, it has succeeded, but it still exists. There are people who see themselves as better than you, who see themselves as a different order of human being, and who, no matter what they say on the outside, separate themselves from you in their own minds. And those people, they gravitate towards money and towards power because money and power confirm the thing that they already believe about themselves. But here's the truth for you. The middle class, you know, the middle class, a lot of you who are watching this show are middle class, lower middle class, upper middle class, whatever. That is right. That is right. Do you hear me? The middle class is the great economic engine of this country. And honestly, it's the great economic engine of all the earth. Why do you think all these advances are being made with a view towards eliminating your place, taking away your job, taking away your living, taking away your ability to take care of your family, taking away your peace? Why? It's because of this hidden disparity that I have described to you. Some people live in an egalitarian society without ever having felt egalitarian for 1 minute of their lives and the common cause of the United States of America. They do not believe that they are like you. They do not believe that they owe you anything. They do not believe that they owe the United States any fealty or common cause. They have persuaded you also that you are less. But I say to you, Do not believe them because you are more. And I say it again as a preface to my remarks. The middle class, and don't you ever forget it. Live it, learn it, know it, because you're going to be tested on it, and you're being tested right now. The middle class is the great economic engine of this country, and by derivation, of the earth. And I could do a whole show on that. Maybe I will do a whole show on that, but I say it now in order to orient us, because if you do not understand where the productive power actually lies, you won't understand the fraud that is being perpetrated from both directions. And now, down the road we go. Now, look at the economic promises advertised by the Democratic Socialists of America. In this program, they call workers deserve more. Healthcare, housing, public energy and transit, a shorter work week, better wages, free public education, union rights, public investment, public ownership in certain strategic areas, fine. Nearly every useful idea on that list can be argued through the New Deal, which already exists and has existed since the 1930s through the American system. Alexander Hamilton, Henry Clay, through the general welfare, through national security, or simply through the requirements of a modern mixed economy. You do not have to become a socialist because you think that's the only place these things exist. No. You don't have to become a socialist to understand that a family cannot contribute to the productive power of the country if one illness bankrupts it. You do not have to abolish capitalism to understand that workers require schools, they require roads, they require hospitals, power, water, credit, transportation, and some reasonable measure of security. None of those useful measures proves that socialism is necessary. Not at all. And this is where definitional fraud begins, which is what this section is titled. Because the movement takes familiar American measures, it exaggerates some of them, it distorts some of them, it attaches other ideological commitments to them, and then says, behold, this entire package is socialism. No, no. No, it is not. Some of it, you know, may appear in the socialist dialectic. Some of it may point in a socialist direction, but much of it is public provision inside a mixed economy. That's what it is. And this country's been doing that. And this is the thing that you may not understand. This country's been doing that already, in one form or another, since Alexander Hamilton. Yes, one of the founding fathers. Since Henry Clay. Since Abraham Lincoln. Since Theodore Roosevelt and Franklin Delano Roosevelt. And you do not get to walk, you democratic socialists, or those who like to posture and portray yourselves that way. You do not get to walk in at the end of the parade, so to speak, paste your label on the instruments that have already existed all this time and announce that you are the one in actuality and in truth who composed the music. That mislabeling performs two services. Neither of them is salutary at all. Neither of them it allows the right to shout communism at every public program. It allows the DSA to claim ownership of the policies it did not invent. We should reject both of these frauds. We should not allow the Democratic Socialist Party of America the DSA to steal the New Deal. The New Deal exists. It's been around since the 30s and is the natural conclusion of the American system of Alexander Hamilton, Clay, who I said, Lincoln, Theodore Roosevelt, so on and so forth. We should not allow the Republican right to burn it down merely because somebody pasted a socialist label on it. The public sector belongs to the American people. The New Deal belongs to American history. Working class security belongs inside the Democratic Republic. We do not have to surrender at all any of these things to socialism. And so the indictment, therefore, it does not begin with the fact that the DSA says that workers deserve more. Workers do deserve more. That is plain. The indictment begins with the difference between the useful measures and the political conduct attached to them, because the economic program is presented as the great center of the movement, but the political energy repeatedly migrates somewhere else towards identity, symbolic warfare, Israel and Palestine, gender doctrine, police abolition, immigration maximalism, and the conquest of offices that are already safely democratic. It says working class, but who does it organize against? Not primarily the Republican office holder in the red district, not primarily the corporate concentration that governs credit or production, or employment, and increasingly the ordinary conditions of life. Too often, the actual target, the target upon whom the money is spent, the organizers are deployed, the moral fury is unleashed, is another Democrat in a deep blue primary. In other words, someone whose seat is basically safe. That's not a working class movement behaving like a class movement. That's like a faction behaving like a faction. And the difference is decisive, because a class movement that expands solidarity, a sect narrows it. See, a class movement asks what the worker in Detroit, in Milwaukee, in Queens, in rural Michigan, the Bronx, Florida, the industrial Midwest has in common. A sect begins by listing the language that the worker must use and the international causes that worker must affirm before being permitted to enter the room. A class movement wants power sufficient to govern. A sect wants leverage sufficient to punish heretics. The economic demands may be genuine. I do not deny that. But when they become this bright curtain behind which the faction conducts a different sort of politics. Remember the Wizard of Oz? Remember when the actual person pulling the strings was revealed? What did they say to try to discount it? Pay no attention to that man behind the curtain. Never mind him. But he was the one working everything. So at that point, they ceased to be the organizing principle. And that's what I mean when I say these are not true socialists in any coherent working class sense. I am not saying that have failed an examination in Marxist doctrine. I am saying that they take policy instruments already established in the American tradition. They detach them from the New Deal rationale of national development and the general welfare, and they relabel them as socialism, and then they use them as the attractive frontage, the attractive signage, so to speak, with flashing fluorescent and neon lights for a different operative method. Ideological entrism, identity factionalism, and institutional capture. Now, before somebody says that I have ignored the conditions which make that program attractive, let's deal with those conditions honestly. All right. Workers do deserve more. American productivity rose for decades. While the reward to ordinary labor, it didn't rise with it. It didn't keep up with it. Medical care can ruin a family financially, even when that family has insurance. Young people enter adulthood carrying an educational debt, and they face a housing market, which the price of admission has basically escaped ordinary income. Private equity acquires hospitals, nursing homes, housing, businesses. It extracts the value, it loads the institution with debt, and it leaves the community to absorb the damage. This is what Mitt Romney did. There's a famous document, well, famous, infamous, at the time, called When Mitt Romney Came to Town. He's a predatory capitalist, and he was considered to be a leading presidential candidate. He was so grandiose, he thought he was going to win. And so when he was told that he lost, he had no limousines because he thought he was going to use the country's limousine service, but he was the challenger and he lost. And so he had to hurry in order to hire a private limousine service to take him. And this is considered to be a great man. He's not. He said, never mind what he is. He's not a great man. He's a predatory capitalist. That's what he is. This is what they do. Monopoly and financial concentration have given to private, and this is important to understand. Monopoly and financial concentration have given private institutions powers that begin to resemble government, except that there is no vote, there is no franchise, and that there's no democratic accountability. Those are not imaginary grievances. They are not products of excessive sensitivity. They are structural failures. Universal health care is not an absurdity. It is not inherently socialist and therefore should be rejected. Public housing is not an absurdity and is not inherently socialist thing which should therefore be rejected. A stronger legal right to organize a union is a part of the New Deal inheritance. Public investment in energy, transit, infrastructure, research, and industrial capacity. These all belong to the American tradition of nation building. The wealthiest society in human history can ask why full-time work no longer guarantees a secure life without first agreeing to abolish capitalism. And that's you. And you can ask that question, and you ought to. Indeed, ladies and gentlemen, these are precisely the questions an effective opposition should use. That's something that Trump should own. Trump tells working people that immigrants, university, transgender teenagers, urban crime, foreign allies, disloyal officials, if they go against Trump, are the reason their lives feel insecure. There's always this enemy du jour, this enemy of the week. There's always somebody weaker than the billionaire who you have invited to blame. And while you're looking at that person, what disappears? The concentration of economic power disappears. The tax benefits disappear. The deregulation disappears. The contracts, the access, the influence, the rape of the treasury, all of it disappears behind the spectacle. The corporations and the billionaires receive material benefits. The crowd receives an enemy. That's the bargain, you see? A serious New Deal movement could expose it. It could tell the warehouse worker and the small business owner that both of them are being squeezed by the concentrations of market power. It could tell the rural hospital and the urban clinic that both are the victims of a healthcare system, a financing system designed purely around extraction and not really around healthcare. Healthcare is just one of those things that we use in order to extract. It could unite tenants, indebted homeowners, and young families around the artificial scarcity and financialization of housing. It could make Donald Trump answer for the material condition of the very people whose grievance he harvests. That's the opening history has given the left. And that's why the DSA's failure is not merely an eccentricity. It is a squandered opportunity. Every hour spent making an ordinary voter memorize the culture's vocabulary is an hour spent explaining why the voter's medical bill is indecipherable. Every dollar spent defeating a serviceable Democrat in a safe district is a dollar not spent organizing the nurse, the machinist, the warehouse worker, the truck driver, or the small business man represented by a Republican. Every declaration that half the Democratic coalition is morally contaminated makes it easier for Trump to pose as the only politician who will accept people without requiring them to pass an ideological examination, which is also bull. The ideological examination exists. It's Trump. He's the ideological examination. Now, the DSA correctly identifies oligarchical concentration as a threat. That's important. That's good. But it falsely tells Americans that they must choose socialism in order to answer it. And when its politics drives people towards the oligarchs, chosen demagogue, the diagnosis and treatment move in opposite directions. That's the tragedy underneath the comedy of all this. The country needs a renewed New Deal. That's what it needs. More of the politics of production, public credit, infrastructure, labor power, social insurance, regulated finance, national development, and what it is too often offered instead is a politics of cultural sorting, decorated with economic promises, and mislabeled as socialism. Now, the ultra-left tells us that it fights harder. All right. Arguendo. Let us accept, just for the sake of the argument, that it fights harder. Harder against whom? That is not a small question. That is the question. If its function were to serve as an attack dog against MAGA, to find vulnerable Republicans, organize neglected working people, in red and purple territory, force Republican incumbents to defend their records and widen the Democratic map, then it would have an obvious strategic value. And where it does, you know, I will give it credit. I will. Angie Nixon's victory, recent victory in the Florida Democratic Senate primary, is a case worth watching precisely for that reason. She is a DSA member who has now won a statewide major party nomination in a state that Trump carried. And she must go out now and contest Republican power where Republican power is strong. Good. That's the test that I'm talking about. Her primary victory does not prove that she can build a general election majority, though, but it puts the theory in the proper field. And if she adds voters and makes the Republicans defend Florida, that is not fratricide. That is external fight. That's an external fight. But that's not the movement's characteristic electoral mood. That's not typical. Its preferred battlefield is the Democratic primary. Its preferred target is a Democrat. Its safest habitat is a district where the general election is very nearly decided before the primary begins. That's why I call it the fratricide caucus. It fights the people standing next to it while the people across from it retain power. And in case you don't know, fratricide, that's the killing of your brother. Politically, it means spending your money, your organizing skill, your media attention, and your moral fury upon people who are already part of the coalition required to stop the greater threat. And they're already there. Now, before we go any further, That does not mean Democratic incumbents have a right to office, a divine right. They do not. Primaries are legitimate. The old saying, political saying, is true. There are only two ways to run. One is unopposed and the other is afraid. Seniority can become stagnation. Some Democrats are incompetent. Some are corrupt. Some are timid. Some are simply wrong. And sometimes all four qualities assemble themselves in the same person. But strategy requires proportion. If every disagreement with Hakeem Jeffries or Chuck Schumer is treated as treason while Trump is turning the presidency into a royal court, something has gone badly wrong. If the movement's sharpest language is reserved for Democratic voters who have not yet submitted, then it is not building a majority. It is disciplining a congregation. And Hassan Piker gave us the language of the congregation after Abdul El-Sayed's narrow victory in the Michigan Democratic primary. Now, let me be precise here. I want to, because precision matters. El-Sayed does not identify himself as a Democratic Socialist. He's not a DSA member, and he was not endorsed by the DSA. I'm not going to conscript him into an organization in which he doesn't belong because his candidacy attracted people from that political ecosystem. But Piker was one of his most famous endorsers, and the reaction is relevant because it demonstrates what happened when the incentives of the influencer collide with the requirements of the candidate. El-Sayed called for unity. Piker delivered instead a profanity-soaked message to the doubters. And the essential point was this. People saying Abdul had bridges to mend were unbelievably Islamophobic, followed by the demand, do you want to win or not? Lock in. Now, listen to that and think about the political logic, okay? Not the emotion of it. Not whether you enjoyed watching somebody you dislike get cursed out on the internet. Think about the political logic. You narrowly win a bitter primary in a purple state. Abdul El-Sayed received 48.5%. Haley Stevens received 47.5%. And Mallory McMorrow, who had withdrawn too late to leave the ballot, still received about 4%. The withdrawn candidate's votes was several times larger than the final margin. We cannot say that every one of these voters would have gone to Stevens. What we can say is that their redistribution could have changed the outcome. That is a narrow victory. That's what we're talking about here. It's a victory, and I'm not taking that away from him, but it is not, you know, the storming of the Winter Palace, so to speak. Nearly half the Democratic electorate chose somebody else. And under those circumstances, the first task is persuasion. Gratitude, humility, reassurance, coalition building. Piker's answer is accusation. You do not need to be persuaded. You need to obey. And if you remain skeptical, the skepticism itself becomes proof of your moral corruption. That's great stuff, huh? The circularity is perfect. Disagreement proves guilt. And guilt disqualifies the disagreement. That is not how a movement wins a general election. That is how an online personality increases engagement. Those are different enterprises, folks. A campaign must add people. A content machine can make money by setting them on fire. And I am not saying anti-Muslim bigotry is imaginary. It is real. It was used during the primary. It is already being used against El-Sayed in the general election, and it ought to be condemned plainly. But if every doubt about a Muslim candidate is Islamophobia, then no political criticism of that candidate is possible. And the accusation ceases to identify the bigotry, which is actually there, because it has been made to cover everything. That does not protect the moral force of the charge. It spends it. Michigan is not a seminar room. It is a battleground. El Sayed must now defeat Mike Rogers in an election, and this has implications for control of the United States Senate. The question is not whether El Sayed can electrify the people who already agree with him. The question is whether he can build a coalition broader than the one he assembled in the primary. Piker's method just makes that harder. And therefore, whatever is stated opposition to Trump, the political effect of that conduct is to help Trump's party. That's the fratricide caucus in one scene, in one take. And on this, the timing makes this behavior especially reckless. I mean, really, control of Congress may turn on a handful of seats. The Senate map requires Democrats to defend what they have while winning in states where no ideological faction constitutes a majority by itself. The House requires not merely enthusiasm in blue cities, but persuasion in the suburban, exurban, industrial, and mixed districts where voters split tickets and distrust both parties. Under those conditions, politics is addition. You remember addition. You put another number on your side of the ledger, and the total becomes larger. This is not especially abstruse political science theory. The Democratic Party is not a philosophical society. It's not a debating society. It's an ungainly electoral coalition containing organized labor, black voters, Hispanic voters, Asian American communities, Jewish voters, Muslims, secular progressives, suburban professionals, environmentalists, social democrats, liberals, moderates, institutionalists, and former Republicans who are all frightened by Trump. These people do not agree on everything. No national majority ever has. The party's weakness is obvious. It can be timid, managerial, incoherent, captive to donors. But its heterogeneity is not merely a defect. It is the raw material of a majority. The fratricide caucus looks at that coalition and sees impurity. It wants every component to adopt the hierarchy of issues preferred by the faction. It treats disagreement over Israel, policing, immigration, gender, or constitutional structure not as a matter for persuasion and compromise, but as evidence of moral failure. That's how coalitions die. Not usually with a trumpet blast, one insult, one loyalty test, one expelled constituency at a time. Black voters in Detroit do not owe a candidate support because that candidate uses the language of racial justice. Jewish voters do not owe a candidate support while being told that concern for Israel makes them accomplices to genocide. Working class Hispanic voters do not owe a movement support when their views on religion, family, crime, or immigration are dismissed as false consciousness. Union households do not owe allegiance to activists who appear interested in workers principally as a word in a program title. Votes must be earned. Bridges must be built. Doubts must be answered. Piker's outburst reverses this obligation. The candidate does not owe skeptical voters persuasion. Skeptical voters owe the candidate submission. And there is a brutal asymmetry in American politics. Republicans can often survive internal extremism because geographical distribution, the Senate, the Electoral College, gerrymandering, and rural overrepresentation give them structural advantages. Democrats require broader numerical coalitions to obtain comparable power. That may be unfair. It is, nevertheless, the field upon which the game is being played, and has for some time, by the way. A faction that makes the Democratic coalition narrower is therefore not practicing brave politics merely because it speaks loudly. It is increasing the probability that the presidency, Congress, the courts, and administrative state remain in the hands of a movement it itself claims is fascist. And if you sincerely believe that Trump represents an existential danger, electoral strategy cannot be some secondary matter to which you attend after your moral performance is complete. It becomes a moral obligation. You cannot announce that the building is on fire and then block the doorway because the people carrying the water failed your ideological inspection. The water wasn't pure enough. The buckets weren't pure enough. They weren't made of the right stuff. At that point, I am entitled to ask whether you actually want the fire extinguished or whether you have discovered that the fire itself is the thing that gives you authority over the doorway. Now, there's a history to this political method. I think that a lot of times we think, and it's understandable, it's really understandable, that these things come out of nowhere and that they're the new thing, but they're not. There's a history to this. There's a history to all of this. That's part of the purpose for this somewhat lengthy podcast that I'm doing, more than usual, to explain these things to you. It's very important that you understand. So stay with me, and I thank you for being on the show and watching. All right. This is where we come to Trotsky. And I had thought, you know, for some reason that Trotsky was dead by 1933. He was not. He was very much alive in 1936. He was not living especially comfortably, and he was not living safely, but he was alive, and he was still being Trotsky, the revolutionary, the polemicist, the organizer, the rabble-rouser, the divider, the permanent oppositionist. The loyal opposition is another way to describe such people, and master of the disciplined faction. He had been expelled, of all things, expelled from the Soviet Union in 1929. He lived first in Turkey, then he moved to France, then Norway, and finally Mexico, where a Stalinist assassin murdered him in August of 1940. And Trotsky was not a social reformer looking for a comfortable place inside an existing democratic party. He did not enter political institutions because he had developed affection for their leaders or loyalty to their subtle purposes. He entered them because they contained people he wanted to reach, or putting it in another way, less politely, because they contained people he wanted to detach from their existing leadership and organize for his own purposes. In 1934, France had entered a period of intense political danger. Fascist and reactionary leagues demonstrated violently in Paris on February 6th. The European left was still absorbing the catastrophe in Germany, where division between communists and social democrats had helped leave the road open to Hitler and Kristallnacht. French socialists and communists were moving toward united action, and workers, especially young workers, were becoming radicalized. Trotsky's own French organization was tiny, and a tiny revolutionary sect standing outside the gate can publish manifestos, denounce everybody, possess a perfect doctrine, and remain politically irrelevant. It may be right about everything and in contact with almost no one whose allegiance it requires. And so Trotsky proposed what became known as the French Turn. The name sounds almost elegant. The method was not elegant, no. It was practical, it was tactical, and it was destructive of the host party's repose, which, from Trotsky's point of view, that was part of its usefulness. His followers would enter the much larger French Socialist Party, the SFIO, and they would not enter because they had ceased to be Trotskyists. They still were that. They would enter as an organized current with their own convictions, their own relationships, discipline, publications, and objectives. Inside the larger party, they could meet radicalizing workers, address meetings, influence debate, recruit young people, challenge the established leadership, and assemble a stronger revolutionary formation. And the host party looks at this and says, wonderful, new members, energy, youth, activity. The interests, the Trotskyists, masquerading as interests, they look at it and they say, access, a political population. The host thinks it's acquiring people. The interests think that they are acquiring a host. If you gather my meaning here, those are not the same transaction. That's different things going on. And that is the essence of what has come to be known as entrism, E-N-T-R-I-S-M, for those of you, you know, who want to look it up. Entrism is not ordinary coalition politics. Every political party, you know, contains factions. It contains interest groups, reformers, rebels, other ambitious people, nor is every primary challenge de jure, de facto entrism. Parties must remain capable of renewal. Incumbents must remain accountable. Entrism is more specific. A smaller organization enters or uses a larger organization while retaining a separate political identity and discipline. The larger organization supplies the ballot line, the legitimacy, the audience, the infrastructure, and the accumulated loyalty of the voter. The smaller organization supplies the cadre, the internal coordination, the doctrine, the endorsements, and the organized pressure. And the interest does not necessarily intend to strengthen the host as the host presently exists. It doesn't want to do that. It may intend to redirect it, capture portions of it, recruit from it, split it, or eventually emerge from it with the greater power. The host believes it has acquired, as I said, energetic new members. Great, God, this is what we want. The interests, they believe they have acquired a host. Now, Trotsky's French experiment, the French Turn, didn't conquer France. It did not single-handedly destroy the French political order. His forces were far too small. But let us not convert a revealing tactic into a mythology, okay? Merely because the mythology makes for better radio. But the intention was unmistakable. Trotsky did not regard the existing party's stability, its leadership, or its internal peace as sacred. If disruption advanced revolutionary organization, disruption was not an unfortunate side effect. It was evidence, rather, that the tactic was working. By 1935, the French socialist leadership was moving against the Trotskyists, and Trotsky was advising his followers to leave and build a new revolutionary party, the French Turn. Therefore, was not a marriage. It was a maneuver. And in 1936, Trotsky urged a similar course in the United States. The Workers' Party, pay attention. This is where it begins. I told you, it's beginning to get good. This is the part where it gets good. This is where it comes from. This is where the DSA comes from. A similar course in the United States. The Workers' Party of the United States entered the Socialist Party of America. The American Trotskyists concentrated considerable attention upon the socialist youth organization, developed an internal current, recruited supporters, fought over the direction of the party, and were expelled in 1937. In 1938, they formed the Socialist Workers' Party. And again, entry was not conversion. This is not the doctrine. The larger party was the field upon which the smaller revolutionary organization could increase its forces. Now, why does this history matter? It matters a lot. I mean, am I saying that every DSA member has a portrait of Trotsky hidden behind the television set? No, of course not. It does not prove that every DSA member is a Trotskyist. The DSA contains competing tendencies, varying philosophies, ordinary reformers, committed activists, ambitious politicians, social democrats, Marxists, and people who simply want health care and affordable housing. History is not a rubber stamp that makes different organizations identical, but history gives us a vocabulary for recognizing a method. And the DSA is not the Democratic Party. It has its own membership, its dues, its chapters, its conventions, its leadership, its endorsement, discipline, publications, factions, and political identity. Yet its candidates frequently use the Democratic ballot line. Its activists work inside Democratic primaries. Its most visible electoral successes frequently come from defeating Democrats in constituencies Democrats already strongly control. And within DSA discussion, there has been an explicit argument over what activists call the dirty break, which is to use the Democratic ballot line, tactically build an independent socialist organization and prepare eventually for a separate political formation, a third party. Other members favor realignment, an indefinite party surrogate relationship, or what critics have called the dirty stay. Good words, good phrase. The organization has argued over the destination. The common fact is the terrain. The Democratic Party supplies the principal ballot line. The Democratic primary supplies the principal arena. And that is where Trotsky's method becomes illuminating. Because a faction can speak constantly about the external enemy while devoting its most organized activity to the internal host. Republicans become the enemy in theory, in advertising, and in general election rhetoric. Democrats become the people actually encountered in the primary, challenged for office, disciplined in public, and removed from power. The characteristic victory is therefore not the defeat of a Republican, which is what you would assume you would want. Rather, it is the acquisition of territory inside the Democratic coalition. And that is why the phrase fratricide caucus describes more than bad manners. If the Democratic Party is merely a host, then fighting Democrats is not an embarrassing distraction from the mission. It may be the mission by which the faction grows. So the strategic question, it's brutally simple. Is this organization building the Democratic coalition required to defeat Trump, or is it using that coalition as the raw material from which to build power for itself? Ask that question without hysteria and without guilt by association. Ask it empirically. Where is the money spent? Where are the organizers deployed? Which races receive attention? Who is denounced most ferociously? Which incumbents are actually defeated? Does each victory add a seat to the anti-Trump majority, or does it merely change the identity of a Democrat occupying a seat that was already blue to begin with?
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7: I'm Dr. Anthony Lizowitz, and this is Climate Connections. In 2012, Superstorm Sandy caused record-setting storm surge flooding in New York City. The devastating event prompted city officials to invest in protecting the city from future storms.
8: What we see is that people tend to prepare for extreme weather after they've experienced extreme weather.
7: But Aaron Coughlin de Perez of Tufts University says that as climate change causes more extreme weather, cities should not wait for that kind of terrible wake-up call to get prepared. In a 2025 study, she and co-authors used climate models to identify possible but never-before-seen events across several cities. For example, in Montgomery County, Alabama, models show that a future heat wave could reach almost 110 degrees. And an early spring storm could drop more than 8 inches of rain in a single day.
8: The goal of this modeling is to try to show people, here are examples of events that you probably want to prepare for, and try to help with that imagination of how the event could unfold and what we need to do to be ready in advance.
7: She says if people use past disasters as their guide for what to expect,
8: then we're driving forward while looking in the rearview mirror.
7: Climate Connections is produced by the Yale Center for Environmental Communication. To learn more about climate change, visit climateconnections.org.
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12: 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For once, my neighbors is jealous of me. 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I listen to Damn Water Boys on the Water Zone every Thursday night on KCIA. Well, I got me a smart controller, and now it waters at night, and my yard looks darn tootin'. No more sneaking around and hooking up my hose to my neighbor's spigot in the middle of the night, and his dog won't bite me anymore. And you can do it too. 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

0: 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It seems like I might have a little more energy than you do, and you have a viva la boba, but it is not gone yet.
1: No, it's not. We've had some great conversations, and I'm alive, and I'm filled with energy myself, brother.
0: Oh, blessed to be here. Definitely. And after one of those, you might be up till at least 11:30.
1: Definitely. It's almost longer. Like crack.
0: Yeah, but it tastes so yummy. But anyway, crack? so how was your weekend, Yanni? You've been staying cool? Staying out of the heat?
1: I wish. Well, this weekend was pretty tame in comparison to last week. That was a heavy lift last week. But, yeah, just trying to work on getting some of these contracts and paperwork out the way so I could pursue some of these photography opportunities that I have. And then I'm also helping to orchestrate the International Day of Peace with IC4 Inland Communities for Reconciliation and Human Migration Institute, as well as the Riverside Interfaith Council. So I'm organizing that, trying to get resources there to the table. I'll be emceeing and doing the photography like last year. So it's like, hey, this is such and such. Then run out in front with the camera and shoot pictures of it, then run back to the mic, you know. So I'm just getting that out the way, but just blessed, man, to be alive and just trying to continue to focus on my health.
0: And so you do by doing the things you love.
1: That's true.
0: How's your mama?
1: All is well. We, you know, my bad, and apologies to my mom. I woke up kind of late.
0: I got my
1: bracelet on right now.
0: Lucky bracelet.
1: It's been so hot as of lately that me and my mom normally walk in the morning that I woke up kind of late today, so we weren't able to walk. So I told mom that we'll definitely get out around 7:30.
0: Your mom's so nice.
1: I wouldn't be here without her. So no,
0: there's no way my mom would just woke me up.
1: Okay.
0: That's it.
1: Get your butt out of bed. It's time to exercise. She could do that too. I wouldn't be offended. Please don't do that, Mom.
0: And that wonderful thing and everything wonderful with this show is brought to you by Powell Charter Academy, located at 2450 Blake Street. Give them a call at 909-887-7002 or email them at info@powellcenter.org. And they're over there in Muskoy, and they have a great foundation for your kids. And say your kid's having maybe a difficult time in the traditional school system, or you just want to give them a special head start, Powell is a great place to do that. They focus on the kids. They have spots for kids that that even if they just need to relax, because they've been overstimulated, right? And
1: yes,
0: you know, there's kids like that that need. They have little recliners for them and everything. They have culinary. They
1: automotive.
0: Sports. You know, sports is very important for young students to learn teamwork.
1: Yes,
0: right. You teach a kid teamwork, they might get rich. What? My dad had a partner. They made a lot of money because of it. Teamwork makes the dream work sometimes.
1: That's what they say. That's what they say.
2: For sure.
0: So think about a team. You know, they have a great school over there at Powell Charter Academy. And they have an event coming up, Yanni, IE Live Market, right?
1: Yes, it's showing IE Live October 17th with over 2,500 people. 25,000, they wish.
0: maybe after this.
1: Hopefully so. But 2,500 people attending right now. If you go to Powell Charter Academy on Facebook, you'll see this flyer where they have a call for vendors, and it says it's filling up fast. So reserve your space today for the IE Live Market Night.
0: Yeah, and if it was 25,000, imagine that little street, too.
1: Oh, my God, the parking. Parking. You have to park by Cal State San Bernardino and walk.
0: But there is plenty of parking for just a normal amount of people. We have a great time. And often they have, like, lots of different vendors there. And if you're interested,

0: In vending, get a hold of that that same number there and give them a call, and they have vending spots available.
1: Awesome.
0: All right. I'd also like to mention our I Love San Bernardino standout of the week is Marcy Gutierrez. And she is just basically an all-around nice person.
1: Definitely. She's always compiling resources, and that's what I really appreciate about her, because I remember 10-plus years ago kind of being one, not many people were doing that.
0: Nobody did that stuff.
1: Yeah, I was doing it, and now I see that she is super faithful. Like I told her before, she's pretty much put me out of business, right? So,
0: But I always tell her, don't do it, because the page moves so fast that we need everybody posting their stuff like that. But she goes above and beyond, totally. And she has her own groups. The name slips me, but like she has her own groups that specifically help people.
1: Awesome.
0: And put this stuff in those as well. So I try to share those out. If you see her stuff out there, please just reshare it right back to I Love San Bernardino.
1: I've never, to my knowledge, I don't think I've ever met her physically. I would love to have her come on the show if she's interested in coming on, just because she, to me, is one of the stars of San Bernardino and helps uplift our community.
0: I've noticed it, like, she's very secretive, but, okay. Like, if she wants to come on here, she's welcome to.
1: Call in.
0: Maybe not secretive, more, maybe she seems shy.
1: Possibly. Reserved. We'll say she's very reserved.
0: But she's more than welcome to come on here. And that has brought, thank you very much, Marcy, for everything you do, by the way. And, kicking butt on I Love San Bernardino by Robert Porter, plus all our other groups. And going to all these events, videoing them, supporting the arts, supporting Family Street Food, supporting Angel Baby, just supporting KCAA. Thank you so much. For all you do, we do appreciate you.
1: Salute.
0: Yes. I'd like to say that was brought to you by Chubbsy Smash Burger.
1: Smash. Have you smashed? But did you smash? But did you smash is the hashtag.
0: 2344 Sterling Avenue, right next to the Crazy Boss over there, or the Waba Grill, or Melba's, right there in the middle of all that.
1: Mm-hmm.
0: Fast Five Barbers is right there. They got a nail shop, and they got a new sports card trading or something going on there, right?
1: That's
0: or maybe
1: what's
0: it's
1: up.
0: Pokemon. I don't know.
1: But
0: I love that stuff. Those often don't last very long in San Bernardino, and whenever a new one pops up, I just hope they'll be the new stamp and coin.
1: I hope so. Let's wish them the best, and let's hope for the best.
0: But definitely go over in that area and spend your money.
1: Yes, indeed.
0: Go in there, and you have a family. They have a family deal. Go in there and get four burgers and four fries and
1: mm-hmm.
0: some drinks mm-hmm. or whatever, and take care of your family. I think it's like, is it 30 something?
1: I don't want to lead nobody astray,
0: it's a great value. Yeah, it's under $40, man, and you can't even get out of anywhere two meals. That's two meals usually.
1: Oh, depending on where you go, it might be one.
0: It's craziness nowadays, man. Like, you can't, like, sometimes they're like, oh, this is $75. I'm like, what? I just got a burger and a fry. $75? Let me check that. Like,
1: yeah, I hear you.
0: Soda's $10? How is a soda $10?
1: That better be some Wagyu.
0: You can't get that, man. Like, give me some water. What? The cup of water is $5?
1: I hear you.
0: Well, just put it in my hand, man. I'll look it out like my doll.
1: How much for one rib?
0: Man, the prices have really gone up lately.
1: They really have, man.
0: So that's another reason why we have to head over to Chubbsy's and buy some burgers and support local.
1: Totally.
0: All right, Yanni. Well, you have an incredible show lined up for us today.
1: Definitely. But before we dive into the show, Eric, if you could let our listeners know how they could go about listening to the show, and then talk about that awesome show that happens on Tuesdays, I think from 7 to 9.
2: 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Let's go.
1: Awesome, awesome. Yeah. Definitely, definitely. And just, we're going to take, it's funny because Eric is the one that named it, said we're going to take a work field trip. But me, myself, Eric, Jason Lola of Conjure Your Luck, and Robert Porter, we're going to be taking
0: Is Antonio Miles going?
1: You know what? He said he has a meeting that he could not attend. Because he came out to Black August, so I was a little disappointed too. But who knows? Still got a little bit of time. Things could change.
0: Where does he live? We'll kidnap him. We'll throw him in the train. And he won't even
1: you hear that, Miles? I think you're going. You're going to have to do the meeting via Zoom on the train, bro. But yeah, we're going to go out to San Juan.
0: He could
1: if he wanted to, yeah. You know. But, you know, we respect people's choices. Yeah, you know what I mean?
0: You know, if we just show up at your door and just throw you over our shoulder. Yeah, like, you know, I hear you. Geniuses have to have fun too.
1: There you go. Yeah, definitely, definitely. But yeah, so we're going to be going to San Juan Capistrano via the train. So we might be. You might see us in an episode of Conjure Your Luck. You know,
2: let's go. Choo choo.
0: Definitely. I love the history out there, and it'll be good to get away from the house. Lately, I've just been protecting the trees. So like
1: and working on the roof.
0: Like the house. We're trying to focus on that, but also taking a book break.
1: Awesome.
0: For exactly till September 1st.
1: Okay.
0: So I'm even though I want to I allowed myself to dabble a little bit in the mega art mm-hmm. here, but writing and all that stuff. I'm letting the ideas come in there and
1: let them brew. Let them brew.
0: It's weird. It's working on helping me focus a little bit.
1: That's good. You
0: know? So I did need some time to just. Get away from it for a little bit.
1: It's always good to step back and refocus. You know, that's always a good thing.
0: And you, what's new on your plate?
1: Man, just trying to get these last few events done that I'm slated to help organize, and then I'm going to try my best to fall back and just focus on me and do the things that bring me joy and happiness. You know what I mean?
0: I'm glad you're getting out of the house and just going with us to have fun, man.
1: Yeah. I'm looking forward to it. I haven't been on like a bro trip like this in like forever, so I'm looking forward to it. But with that being said, we do have some amazing guests today, and we'll let them each briefly introduce themselves, starting with Brother Mario on my right.
3: My name is Mario, and I'm the founder and creator of Creative Sundays. Creative Sundays is an event that we host about every 4 months, approximately. Main purpose of the event is to help communities in our Inland Empire with resources. What we do is we build a connection between the creatives in the area that can be models, cosplayers, photographers, social influencers, lowrider car clubs, and also import car clubs. We come together, we create a space for them to create content, and at the same time, they're able to give back to the community. So my team consists of...
1: We'll dive into that. It's just a little teaser. Great job.
0: Are you nervous?
3: No.
0: You shouldn't be nervous. Nah. This is like just sitting on our patio, chilling, relaxing. Yeah,
1: chillaxing.
0: Like, that is a wonderful...
3: I think
0: it's
3: Red Bull.
0: We're going to dive into this because that's perfect for our show.
1: Definitely, awesome. Definitely.
0: And Mr. Long?
4: Yes. Totally different.
1: Okay.
4: Coming from a different angle.
1: Yes.
4: Entirely. My name, William Long, a longtime advocate of social services here in San Bernardino. Mm-hmm. And I have retired after 20 years of working primarily in the field of domestic violence. And I have been here and came across, I thought my time was over, but it is not at all. I came across I love San Bernardino, mm-hmm. and bingo, called out. Your time isn't up, Mr. Long. We need for you to get out here and let the people know.
1: Thanks. Definitely, definitely. And we're going to start with you today, Mr. Long, because I know one of the things when I first met you many, many moons ago, you were sharing the statistics about domestic violence. And the one that really stood out to me, because I am a man, is that I believe 1 in 4 or 1 in 5 men endure domestic violence. And it's something that's not really talked about in our society. We more so focus on the women and the children, but we often don't talk about the men that have endured domestic violence as well. So just turn it over to you to, educate us and share the statistics and what's happening and some of the resources that people can utilize.
4: It exists, that's for sure. And we're out here all together. It's first of all, let me say that it is a uncomfortable statement. It is an uncomfortable feeling for so many people in the society. It's not a pleasant, we seem to want to sweep it under the rug. It's a skeleton in the closet that we have to deal with. But it's come out, and the situation with the men, of course, it's our approach. It's our the way we are brought up to feel that I'm a man and I should not be able to do these things and have this brought upon me. So therefore, I can't come out and let the others know that I am a victim of this as well. So it does happen. It is less the number. One out of every nine men are victims of the domestic violence.
0: And for women?
4: One out of four.
0: Okay. Oh, man.
4: And so this...
0: Definitely a significant difference.
4: Indeed. So this is something that society, we have to face, although, as I said, a skeleton in the closet.
0: I would also say that the way that male domestic violence is treated is similar to the way we treat female domestic violence as well.
4: That's right. And to reach out, because, like I said, my duty isn't over.
0: Nope.
4: If Biani and Robert have found that Mr. Long, we're gonna call upon you, and therefore, even if I reach one person today, that means it has been a success.
1: Amen.
4: So that domestic violence hotline number, because this will reach audiences throughout the country, the domestic violence hotline number, 1-800-799-7233. That's 1-800-799-SAFE. Mm. Safe as in the base runner, safe.
0: And like, what would be a situation where you would say that someone should use that number?
4: If ever you feel a victim, that there are different angles of domestic violence, be it physical, sexual, psychological, financial. This is abusive, that you can speak out, and this is a call that you don't have to refer to who you are, and it will be a cause that will be a help in your life, I guarantee. And there are locations that they will direct you to. Let me also let you know that for the 20 years, I've been a prevention specialist. I'm here just to share with you and get the word out. Mm-hmm. I'm the messenger. So don't shoot. Don't shoot the messenger. But I'm here to let you know where you can go for this help. Men, women, it doesn't matter. It crosses all sectors of our society. Male, female,
1: then
4: gay, whoever. They're all a part of this. Social services will help. And that's what my plea is to you.
1: Definitely. You know, it's so needed to talk about these issues because so many people have grown up in the midst of domestic violence. But go ahead, Robert.
0: So you've been married as long as I've been alive. What have you done to make sure that you've never done any of the things that you've studied to your own wife?
4: Well, let me take you back even further. And that is the fact that I didn't realize that life went as such because of my own upbringing.
1: Mm.
4: It's quite different. There are many families in which there is a one single parent family, but they're usually the mother. But in this case, it was my father who raised me along with my two sisters. One, 10 years older, out the door into college, and the little one, 5 years younger, who my father, hardworking, out the door, working hard, left a lot of the raising on growing and care with my sister there, with me and my sister to do.
0: This is like an everyday story nowadays.
4: And that's what's
0: except
4: happened.
0: Except it's usually the mama, you know, but still.
4: And because of that, I have these very homegrown atmosphere that I'm comfortable in working with. People, women, social services, foster care.
0: Is that and because you're like in the middle there?
4: That,
0: like?
4: That well, not only the middle, but with the absent mother, that meant quite a great deal in my life, in my growth.
0: I can't even imagine it. That's, but you're
4: and same thing.
0: Can we dedicate this show to your parents?
4: Yeah, well, thank you very much. Definitely. They would be greatly appreciate it.
1: Amen.
4: And
1: amen.
4: So that's why you see what has turned out the way I have and presented. And so it's my pleasure to be this way despite what others may feel or think. I have to be an example as my father was such an example.
1: Definitely. Well,
0: great answer. Thank you.
1: Awesome. You know, because you mentioned how domestic violence can present itself. It can present itself physically, verbally, financially, mentally, you know, manipulation. What are some telltale signs that someone that might be being manipulated or in experiencing domestic violence, but maybe not in a physical sense, but through the financial lens or through the other verbally or mentally, and they might not know that. What are some signs should they be looking for it, or feelings that if this feeling arises in them that, hey, this you might actually be enduring domestic violence and you might want to leave this scenario because it's heading down a darker path or a darker road, you know?
4: Certainly, certainly. There are those telltale signs that we just have to be aware of and working with other people. Therefore, you could come to understand and find out those red signs, those signals in which you should be able to have a control over your life, not have somebody controlling your life. So in so many ways that we have to be able to pick this up and endure.
1: Definitely.
0: I have one question. So what about the abuser? Like, what if they realize that they need help?
4: For sure. And let me say again that not here to point the finger at anybody. This is what it is a learned behavior. And when that person comes to recognize that I have a problem, but by all means, we want to have this solved. So coming and talking to somebody and hashing this out with a certified therapist, this will be solved. You have to be forward and be positive about this. It's all about positivity.
0: Have you seen people heal from being an abuser?
4: Oh, for sure. Certainly. I was busy for those 10 years in domestic violence, going to organizations.
1: Option House was one who you were working for at the time.
4: At the time, Option House. There's also Family Assistance Program. And in going to the community colleges and other locations, churches, and speaking to people and having my own vendor table and representing, people would always want to pick up the information and go with it and run with it. And it happens. I have seen it solved because we have clinics in which people do come and this has been a wonderful.
0: Because it's so important. I just want to, like, if that abuser just goes and abuses the next person, like, it's like a vicious cycle, right?
4: For sure. Yeah. It's, learned behavior.
0: We have to focus on both problems. They're both bad, right?
4: A learned behavior that you won't solve unless you get that help.
1: Definitely. As we get ready to close out your segment, I just want to give an opportunity and recognize, I hear your Toastmasters. You haven't said a single throughout your whole speaking, and I know you're connected with one of the clubs. If you want to shout out your Toastmaster chapter.
0: Andy pauses.
4: You take me off guard. I didn't realize you recognize that. It's not planned at all, but yes, there are so many. We're here about it right now, public speaking. Mm-hmm. And people are very nervous coming before the camera. Mm-hmm. Stepping up to the lectern is not an easy thing to do. In fact, you see people, speakers, politicians, mm-hmm. they don't have a grasp on it at all.
1: Yes.
4: And so, yes, Toastmasters, a way of learning how to present yourself to the public, public speaking. And we will be very easy on you. We'll be gentle on you and show you the way.
1: As you
4: have done so well here. So by all means, want to get in touch with me, my personal phone. Yes, I belong to two organizations, of the Toastmasters clubs, Town and Country here in San Bernardino, okay. And Vernon Bragg Jr. in Rialto.
1: Okay.
4: And with both, I'm an officer, and with that in mind, if you're interested, you could call my personal phone. That's 951-522-5594. That's 952-5594. William Long. The phone will be ringing, so leave a message.
1: Definitely. You know, thank you, sir, for your years of advocacy and helping people find the resources that they need to better their life, to transform their lives. So just want to acknowledge the work that you've done throughout our community to make it a better community. And thank you for that. And I'm going to hit you guys up because I used to do Toastmasters.
0: And congratulations to your wife for a great race.
1: A clean race.
0: Awesomeness. Like,
1: next time we'll be the third
0: who
1: runs, time's a charm.
0: Man, that's incredible. That's more than I've done.
1: Definitely. With that being said, we're going to transition over to Brother Mario. How you doing today, bro?
3: Doing pretty good, you know, just staying up to date on the events. Got one planned at the next Sunday.
1: Definitely.
3: So it's been, you know, one of those weeks where it's just hectic. Everyone's reaching out to you. Last minute, I want to join.
1: Definitely.
3: And my mind has just been...
1: On top of that, you started a new job today as well. So.
3: I did. I started a new job. So, you know,
0: congratulations.
3: I'm grateful for that. Oh, thank you. I'm so grateful for that. You know, to be able to work from home is a blessing, you know, because I'm able to still take my children to school,
1: mm-hmm.
3: and then come home, relax for like 30 minutes, and then I jump on the computer and work with my patients.
1: Amen, amen.
3: Yeah.
1: You know, what we're here to really focus on is Creative Sundays and that whole process. How did you and your wife come up with this idea? Because I know I had the honor of participating a month or so ago, and it was a wonderful experience, and just seeing the photographers and models, everybody coming out and learning their craft and their skills, you know what I mean? And collective learning, educating one another, giving each other pro tips and learning. It was just a beautiful experience, and I loved it. And that's what I told you. It was like, I love this. And bro, and like, let me know, and I want to have you on. Yep. And we're here, so please share with our audience the impetus for Creative Sundays.
3: So Creative Sundays, as I said earlier, we create a space for content creators to come out. A part of that was the workshop that you attended. Mm-hmm. You know, photographers, models, they come and work and create content together. My wife, she's our community lead.
1: So shout out to Paula.
3: Yep. she's our community lead. So in regards to the workshops are handled by me. I kind of plan everything. But when we do Creative Sundays, which is our big event, she reaches out to nonprofit organizations. They'll talk to us about what needs they're looking for. For example, if it could be toys for Christmas, if it can be canned food and essentials for the homeless, or, you know, just
1: school supplies.
3: School supplies, which is our next event.
1: Yes.
3: School supplies. So she'll reach out to the nonprofits. We'll talk to them about what our vision stands for and what we do and what we try to connect everyone with. And then from there, it just kind of takes its own his own role from there. You know, like I started reaching out to collaborators like lowrider clubs, models, photographers. A lot of them, they continue to come back.
1: Yeah, I plan on being there.
3: At the end of the day, it's like we create that space, but they also want to create change in our community.
1: Yes.
3: So they're a part of the drive, too. A part of them participating is they'll bring to the drive and support the drive. At the end of the day, the main purpose is to bring back those resources back into our communities. We go into communities a lot of times and we take from them. But my whole idea with my wife was to also not take, but also give back.
1: To add value.
3: At the same time.
1: Because I know that your next one that's happening this Sunday in the Casa Blanca area in Riverside is focused on building up school supplies.
3: Correct.
1: For our young scholars that are returning back to school.
3: Correct.
1: Could you share a little more about that specific event and how people would, if they want to participate or donate to that event?
3: So there's two ways of donating. They can either donate through our wish list, which is on our Instagram page, Creative Sundays with an 8. You know how it goes. Mm-hmm. Or they can come to the event. There'll be a donation area where they can drop off the donations. The event is going to be taking place on August 30th, 3 to 7 p.m. Casablanca, which is like a really rough neighborhood.
0: I think we should be specific with it. Creative. How is it?
1: Spell it out.
3: Creative Sunday. So it'll be C-R-E, the number 8. TIVE.Sundays.
0: Oh yeah, that's not too bad. That's creative.
1: But you want to be specific.
0: Yeah, yes, totally. But that's very creative.
3: Creative, right?
1: Yeah.
3: Like when I came up with the hashtag, I was like, oh, Creative Sundays. Let me think about a way I can create this hashtag so people will remember it. And everyone says, oh, I remember it because there's an 8 in the middle.
1: Okay.
3: You know? So it's like, you know, and it's creative. Pretty much stands for what it, you know.
1: No, totally. And one thing that we might want to add one day is actually having ice cream sundaes at Creative Sunday, especially this Sunday, because it's going to be so hot. You know, I might have to buy some
0: creative
1: ice cream.
0: Creative ice cream sundaes.
1: Creative Sundays in both forms. But no, I love the whole concept. I love bringing together the communal learning, the coming together to address the needs of our community. But, you know, talking with you in the green room and speaking with you at the event, we're over at the Harupa Discovery Center. Shout out to the Harupa Discovery Center. Amazing place if you're looking for affordable things to show your kids, to learn about some of the dinosaurs that were in the area and different minerals and rocks and things of that. You'll love it, bro. You would love it.
0: Actually, I volunteered there.
1: Okay. I'm not surprised.
0: Back in the day.
1: I'm not surprised. But Mario, you know, you also, if you feel comfortable, you have a powerful testimony. And
3: I
1: you
3: do.
1: Have you've shared that with me, and you've also shared a little with us in the green room. If you feel comfortable, if you could share a little about that, because I think it will touch
0: and please mention the spiritual aspect as well.
3: Awesome. So, you know, you asked me how it came about, Creative Sundays. Prior to hosting events under Creative Sundays, I was hosting events a few years back. And we were doing events in studios, we were doing events local areas, you know, but it was more about just creating content. A part of that was kind of like I was hosting, and trust me, there was money coming in, but I wasn't happy. There was like a lot of emptiness in me, like, everybody wanted to be my friend for the simple fact that I was hosting the events, you know? From there, in 2021, I believe in 2021 is when I got sick. It started off with like just a slight pain in my stomach. And it started to slowly progress throughout the days. Like there was times where I would pass out from the pain. My joints were getting swollen. You know, I was losing weight. My mom was like, when I visit my parents, and my mom's like, are you sick? I'm like, I don't know. You know, I don't know what's going on with me. I started to lose a lot of nutrients in my stomach. And I was going through a really rough season, you know, and I would always ask God, why am I going through this? Right? And, you know, just continue to see doctors. Doctors were just telling me, you have this, you have that, you have this. One even told me, like, you might have cancer in your stomach, and that's why you're bleeding from your rectum. And it was a hard season, you know, like all of these friends that were my friends, all gone. They were all gone. The only really people that were there was my parents, my wife, and my kids.
0: Familia.
3: And God.
1: Amen.
3: That's it. And God. You know, I was explaining to you it before we came on here. You know, my experience with God was a little different. I went into the shower. I don't forget this. I went into the shower, and I was just letting the water just run on me. And, you know, I was talking to God. I was like, man, I can't figure out what's wrong with me. I don't understand what's happening with me. Why am I going through this? And right there on the spot, I remember getting down on my knees and I just tell God, I said, I surrender my life to you. Obviously, things, you know, it wasn't a miracle. I got up and started. No, like, I was still sick. I was still going through the pain. Ended up seeing a specialist. And specialist told me, well, I have two news for you. I have bad news and good news. He said, the good news is you don't have cancer in your stomach.
1: Amen.
3: The bad news is you have about four ulcers and you have a bacteria that's eating the inside of your lining of your stomach. Mm. You know, so I remember before I went into the...
0: So those can be cured with antibiotics, right?
3: Correct. Yeah. Before I went into the doctor's office, I remember sitting like in the waiting room and there was like a window. It was in Riverside. You can look out to the street. And I remember just telling God, well, I said, if I do end up having a really bad
1: diagnosis,
3: I said, it's all for you. You know, like, I'm going to push through regardless. We're going to do this together. Like, I'm not going to give up.
1: Amen.
3: You know, because I got my kids, I got my wife, my children, and I'm not going to give up. That was kind of like a way of surrendering my will to him. Like, whatever happens, it's going to be all for you. You know, I'm not going to give up. When I got the diagnosis, they gave me antibiotics. I started taking them. And, you know, I still felt bad for months. Like, it was like 4 or 5 months.
0: Yeah, so it's like you still couldn't just eat anything you wanted to. Yeah, no. Yeah, okay.
3: No, I was still, like, losing weight. I was still...
0: God made you earn it.
3: You know? And during that time, I had my camera on Easter Sunday. I broke it. I dropped it. You know, my lens, my camera body just completely shattered. I wasn't working. I lost my job. And I just said, oh, I don't need this anymore. I threw it away. Like, it was probably repairable, but I just didn't have the finances for it at the moment. Towards the end of, like...
0: It's not worth it. Those things cost so much to fix anyways, dude. Mm. You did the right thing.
3: Towards the end of, like, 2023...
1: Yes.
3: You know, I'm starting to feel a little better. I got a call from a job that I had applied, like, maybe 2 years ago. You know, and they called me and they're like, you know, let's interview you, do this, do that. You know, and I felt like that was God's way of telling me I got your back.
1: Amen.
3: Because it wasn't just like a regular job. I was able to sit home. You know, I wasn't able to kind of move around a lot because I was going through a lot of pain.
1: Yeah, your mobility.
3: So I was just sitting from home, you know, working there. And I don't know if it was God or what it was. I just sat there. And I said, God, I really want to come back to the creative community. Mm. I said, but this time around, I want to do something that's gonna be led by you.
1: Amen.
3: You know? And I started to play around with the logo, the Creative Sundays. So I had creative this, creative that, creative this. And I said, Creative Sundays is what I'm going to call it. Made the logo, ended up creating a flyer, and I did an introductory event. A lot of people knew me from, like, back then.
1: Mm-hmm.
3: So when I dropped the flyer, it was kind of like, I don't know if people are going to show up or not, you know? But I know that I got some lowriders coming, so at least we'll have something here, you know?
1: To shoot, yeah.
0: And like Yanni says, you set sail with the ship you got.
1: Amen. Word up.
3: And created the event. And to my surprise, like, it got packed. Wow. It got packed. Like, the whole street, it was out here in Redlands. The whole street was just full of cars, full of cosplayers. We were doing Day of the Dead theme, so we had the girls in the Katrinas. And it was just all full, you know? And I'm thinking to myself, I'm like, man, like, God is really pushing through.
1: Amen.
3: You know? So now that I introduced myself, I told my wife, now we go into phase two. I said, our next event, we got to do something back for the community. This is only an introduction. And during that, towards the end of that event, which is April 2025, there was a ranch out in Apple Valley called Rancho El Milagro, which is the miracle. Rancho El, you know, the miracle.
1: Yeah.
3: The owner calls me and he's like, hey, you know, like, I really want you to bring what you did in Redlands. I want you to bring it up here. So I started talking to him and I was like, well, you know, give me a bit of information about what you guys do here. And he mentioned to me that they had a program. It was a nonprofit program where they invite local schools. They have like a ranch full of animals, like horses, pigs, llamas. They have a a camel now.
1: Okay.
3: So he said, you know, we want to raise funds for that. So we, you know, we planned it out, and I believe like towards the at the end of the event, the final count was about 1,500 people showed up, and they were able to meet that need.
1: Awesome.
3: So they collected all those funds, and the very next thing they did was they did this whole school trip, and they brought the kids in, and they, you know, they posted it on their Instagram. You know, and I'm sitting there, and I'm like, man, like, Amen. God is really pushing through.
1: Amen.
3: Like, these doors are just opening, you know? From there, there comes the old car club that I had done an introductory event in Redlands. They said, hey, we want to do a toy drive.
1: All right.
3: And I said, all right. I said, let's do it. I said, I'm down for that. I said, if we can collect toys for the community, why not? For the kids, especially in like the low-income housing and stuff like that. You know, so we started planning that out. And we ended up partnering with the Spark of Love Foundation.
1: Okay.
3: We brought in the fire department. And this is the first time I met my cosplay coordinator, which is Christopher Love.
1: Yeah, shout out to team. I forgot.
3: Yeah, so our team consists, like I said, it's me. My wife is the community lead. I have Christopher Love, who's my cosplay coordinator. He has over 200 characters that he does in cosplay. So every time I see him, he's like a different character, you know, and he really gets into character. And then I have Ingrid Reyes, which is my model coordinator. She's been published a
0: few times. What does he dress you as?
3: Oh, I don't
1: dress behind the camera.
3: I'm behind the camera, you know, or I'm running the show.
1: The ringmaster. He dresses as the ringmaster.
3: Ingrid Reyes is a model coordinator. She's been published a few times on Pinup Magazine.
1: Yeah, she definitely has that.
3: You know, we ended up bringing them along. And then just recently we added John, who is our lead photographer. So his
1: role. Shout out to Brother John.
3: You know John,
1: right? Yeah. So he's the one that invited me to this event.
3: So John is in charge of documenting the whole event when it comes to, because I can't do it all sometimes. I can't be shooting and hosting and shooting. So I reached out to John and he's like, man, I'm honored to do this. Let's do it. You know, like if it's about the community, let's do it.
1: And sorry to cut you off, but Brother John's photography, his sports photography is just, each time I see his images, they're sharper, cleaner, catching more emotion, eliciting. It's amazing. Brother is on this kind of trajectory, you know what I mean?
3: I met him through Facebook.
1: I believe you.
3: I posted a flyer, and he messaged me on the side, and he said, I really want to come out to your event. And I said, yeah, come through. He's like, well, I don't really have a lot of photography equipment, but I want to come out. And I told him, come out. You know, I met with him. He went to our event that we had in April this year in Redlands. And from there, he shot a few images of the cars and everything, and it just started going like this.
1: Yeah,
3: him. Like,
1: yeah. I'm watching it. I'm witness.
3: Yep. So that's how I ended up meeting John, you know. But with every event, we learn things, you know, like we're a lot more organized than when we first started. You know, this event coming up is we're partnering with Casablanca, which is Home of Neighborly Service. Casablanca itself is known to be a really bad neighborhood in Riverside. We're gang affiliated.
1: It's like the East Side, right?
3: Yeah. But they're a nonprofit that is in the Casablanca area. The guy's name is Jerry, the guy who I connected with. He had told me, he's like, we really want to do an event here, but we want to be able to help local students and teachers. He's all, because we're giving out backpacks in the beginning of August, towards the end of August, then maybe you can help us do this.
1: Mm-hmm.
3: And, you know, now the event itself is just next Sunday, and there's so many people coming, you know, like ended up acquiring sales vendors, and we also ended up acquiring informational vendors. But
1: awesome.
3: the way that we acquired them wasn't like, we're going to charge you this much. We just basically told them, if you donate $50 worth of school supplies to the drive, you have a spot.
1: There you go.
3: You know, and it's kind of those things where they're also going to be able to help and give back.
1: Definitely. I love that model that you guys are utilizing, because to me it feels like community collective economics, right? Tapping into the resources that each individual may have and compiling them together as a community to address the needs for the community. And it's so vitally important to ensure that our future scholars have the tools that they need, as well as the teachers have the tools that they need. Because I can recall when I used to sub in the San Bernardino Unified School District, as well as the Rialto Unified School District, and when I was a long-term sub at an elementary school, I will not mention their name, I had a combination class, but I was spending like $20 to $25 each day. I was only making $125 a day, and I'm spending like a quarter of what I'm making to make sure that we have the supplies that we need, if that's via snacks, if that's pencils, if that paper. I was doing that on a daily basis, you know. So I understand that need. You know, I know we're getting down to about 7 minutes left, and I want to give you an opportunity to speak to those that may be enduring something, right? Going through a health struggle, or as we talked about, maybe that ego could be preventing them from surrendering to whatever faith tradition that they value. If you could speak towards those individuals and whatever's on your heart, brother.
3: I would tell them that, first of all, don't give up. Amen. Understand that in your life, there's always a purpose. A lot of the times we don't understand our purpose because we're so caught up on, you know, things that are just happening regularly in our lives. But I would highly recommend, you know, when you have some time alone, just really connect with God and ask God where He needs you to be, you know, and just, you know, don't give up, rely on God all the time, you know, and just get out of that funk, you know, like you really need to push yourself.
0: Can I also add, have a good partner?
3: What?
0: Have a good partner, your wife?
3: Yes. Shout out to family.
0: Yeah, yeah.
3: So, yeah.
1: Want to make sure you make it home safe.
0: Yeah. What's her name again?
3: My wife's name is Paola.
0: The boss?
1: Yeah.
0: Yeah, that seems like she's doing a lot of work behind the scenes to me.
3: She is the backbone of our events. Because, you know, like, I'm pretty much connecting with the creative community. She's connecting with the nonprofits. So she's making sure that she's letting me know, hey, we're going to do this, but they need help in this, you know, or they need to meet this need. And she's very, like, specific to it. Like, she'll tell me straight up. Like, she will not hold anything back, you know. And she'll tell me, like, if this idea, if she thinks it'll work or if she thinks if
1: she's
3: it's
1: honest.
3: Not going to work.
1: She's honest,
3: you know. For her to make a decision on the nonprofits, she just has to make sure that it aligns with the vision.
1: Definitely. I know we're down to our last 4 minutes, but with you being married 12 years and you being married 50 years, and we'll start with the small and then we'll end with the big. What are some just quick, briefly, like a minute, of some of the tips that you found that helped you make it to 12 years and help you and your wife become a team? Because you said at one point in time you guys weren't on the same page.
3: No.
1: But now you guys are fused together like on some Super Saiyan Vegeta, you know what I'm saying?
3: I would say, you know, the very first years of my marriage, they weren't great. And a lot of it had to do with me. I had a big ego, you know. I was mentally, I wasn't okay. And like a gentleman here mentioned, you know, you got to accept that you're not okay to be able to make that change, seek professional help. You know, at the end of the day, like, our relationship has changed so much, and it all had to do with me just accepting that I was wrong. Mm. You know, I'm not saying that all the males in the relationships are wrong. It can be the female in the relationship.
1: Different dynamics.
3: But you just have to, you know, you have to come to that understanding, like, if you're not making your significant other happy, what's wrong?
1: I hear you.
3: You know? So making that shift was kind of like what changed it all for us. We went in the right direction from there.
1: Amen. Amen. How about yourself, Mr. Long? What's the sauce? What's the words of wisdom into making it to that long haul, sir? And shout out to Mrs. Long as well.
4: Yes.
1: Dr. Long.
4: Dr. Janet Long, yes. Well, for sure, it's all about the heart and the response I give, and it's the goodwill, as you can see. And that's what I find. I'm a giving person,
1: yes.
4: And so is she. So it is a giving and taking you receive. Beautiful. Beautiful.
1: Amen.
4: I have one more shout out once again, because it went out to all sectors of the society and throughout these 50 states, that national DV domestic violence hotline number, 1-800-799-7233.
1: Awesome. Thank you, sir. And Mario, one more time, if you could share how people connect with your Instagram, if they're interested in donating or participating, modeling, shooting.
3: They can contact us through Instagram. Our hashtag is Creative Sundays, which is C-R-E, the number 8, T-I-V-E dot Sundays.
1: Awesome.
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7: From the Bureau of Economic Geology, this is Earth Date. We often think that Thomas Edison invented the light bulb. While he certainly was the first to make it a commercial success, the invention took almost a century to come to light. The story begins long before household electricity. In 1800, an Italian scientist named Volta created the first primitive battery, and one of the first things he did was connect copper wire to it, which glowed faintly. 2 years later, a different inventor ran current from a battery through carbon rods to create the first industrial bulb. But it was very bright, short-lived, and not suited to household use. More scientists, over more decades, improved filaments and used a vacuum to remove oxygen, or filled the bulb with nitrogen to extend the filament's life. Finally, in the late 1870s, Edison bought a Canadian patent and formed a light bulb company. He and his workers tested more than 9,000 filament designs. Their first successful bulbs used carbonized bamboo, but they ultimately discovered that the rare metal tungsten, with its high melting point and electrical resistance, was the best choice. At first, Edison's technology couldn't make tungsten thin enough. Later advancements wound 6 feet of ultra-thin wire down to a 1-inch long filament. They mounted it on a glass support, and the commercial bulb was born. This design lasted nearly unchanged for over a century, only now being replaced by more efficient designs, which themselves have taken more than 50 years to come to market. I'm Scott Tinker.
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12: I'm Dr. Anthony Lazarowitz, and this is Climate Connections. Jonathan Klein says the students he met at a climate protest in 2019 were angry. He had taken his daughter and her friends to a school strike in San Francisco, where thousands of students were protesting for climate action. He says the kids were frustrated with adults for not doing more when they have the power to do so, and for not preparing students for a climate-altered future.
13: It was like the rage that I heard from them, you know, the outrage and the clarity that this has to change.
12: Klein had spent years working in education, but after the protest, he started learning more about climate change. And soon he co-founded the nonprofit Undaunted K-12, which advocates for climate action in schools.
13: If our goal is to prepare young people for the future, then rising generations' futures are going to be deeply shaped by extreme weather and climate change, and in fact are already being shaped and disrupted by extreme weather. And so this is not somebody else's work, this is our work.
12: His group promotes climate education for students.
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This is Rick Orne here at the Eve Factor at KCAAradio.com. I'm filling in for Cornelius Bryant, who had to take off with his wife for something important for them. So my thoughts are out for them. So, for you who have never met me or don't know who I am, since I'm filling in this show here, I'm going to quickly introduce myself and tell you how I ended up from Sweden sitting here in your radio station in the Inland Empire. So my name is Rick Orne. I grew up in Stockholm, Sweden, on the countryside outside the city, and I had a good upbringing, but I was always adventurous. There was something missing in my life. And during my teenage years, be going into a little trouble. I don't know how much I should tell you about that, but to give you an idea, we used to do really dumb things. Like, for example, I got to tell you this story. We were 15 years old, and the school finished. It was the end of the school, and the big school party is happening, right, on a Friday afternoon after the school is finished. So my best buddy, Freddie, he said, hey, let's take a car and drive down to our party. It was an outdoor party. It was not the beach. We don't really have beaches like you have here. We have more grass fields that leads down to the water. So it was one of those huge grass fields. We're going to have a bonfire and the whole school going to be there. And Freddie said, let's take a car and drive down there and impress all the girls in school. Be the cool guys. So of course, that was a great idea. Everybody was in for that. The first challenge we ran into was that none of us had a car. The second challenge was none of us had a driver's license either. But it didn't stop us. Freddie took off and comes back in his father's car because his parents were gone on a vacation. We hop in the car, me in the front seat, Jonas and Carl and Jonas in the back seat, and we take off swirling down the road. Luckily, we're out in the countryside where there's not a lot of traffic. The last stretch down to this party area was a gravel road, and Freddie wasn't really an experienced driver, so off we went. We flew out on a field, and we totaled that car. It was probably 4 or 5 feet of tall grass, and there was just nothing left of the car. We still thought in our drunken stupor that we can get it back home to his parents' house, and they won't notice. Well, we didn't get it off the field, and we hotwired it and left it. Next day, we laying at the bus stop and seeing this car coming on a trailer. There was no wheels left on it, no glass left on it. And needless to say, we didn't get it anywhere. And their parents showed up in school and looked us all over to make sure we didn't have any injuries to see if we were the perpetrators. But we got away with that. We got away with a lot of things. And all of this stupidity led to the long arm of the law making an example out of us. And at some point, we were called in for a family meeting with my buddy Mike's father, who was a very powerful businessman. He called in the families, called in the delinquents, and sat us down and told us, this is enough. You better work something out for what you're going to do with your life. So we decided to be rock stars. That was our next mission. We started playing music in a garage band. So really, this trouble led me to become a musician. Our madness during our teenage years kind of slowed down. We had to straighten ourselves out. Then I was recruited to the military service, where it was compulsory back then, and spent a year in military training. And when I got out of it, my best friend from the service, he was on board with me to leave and go somewhere warm. I had enough of the cold weather in Sweden. I had enough of the ice and the wet and the mugginess. Off we went to Australia. So I spent a few months in Australia, traveled up and down the coast, and realized

There's so much more out there that I need to experience. On this trip, I met somebody. It was my first love. And we were traveling through Thailand, and I rented a motorcycle, a dirt bike, driving through the jungle as the sun is setting with this person, this woman on the back, and she's singing Bob Marley songs to me out loud. And I was thinking to myself, I am not going to live a mundane life. I'm going to have fun. I'm going to do everything I want to do. I'm going to experience everything I want to do. I made a decision on that dirt bike. When I got back to Sweden, I knew at this point I got to leave. And my boxing coach, I had picked up boxing for a couple of years to deal with a lot of rage. He told me, if you turn professional, you can easily get an athlete, a pro athlete visa to another country. So that became my goal, my specific goal. I'm going to turn professional and go to Australia. So I went back to Australia. I was training pro boxing in both Sydney and Melbourne. And on the way back to Sweden to arrange everything, I went backpacking again with a friend of mine. And in Greece, I met an American woman. And that ultimately led me to land in America. So when I came here with her, she lived with me in Sweden for a year. And then we went over to the U.S. and Los Angeles was on the map. We ended up in Laguna Beach. And since we came here, the drive I had since I was a kid was I always wanted to play music. My dad never wanted to give me a drum set because he knew there was not going to be any peace in the neighborhood. But at this point, I had started playing guitar. And I love playing music. So once I was in L.A., I was drawn to bands. My woman left me, but my dreams didn't. So I kept playing in rock and roll bands. And I was in four really, really good bands here in Southern California. And they all broke up for the same reason. And the reason was simply the singer left the band for whatever reason. It could be an argument with somebody, a change of heart. It was a million different reasons. But it was a consistent issue that happened in bands. So I decided at this point, I better be the singer because this is what I want to do with my life. This is what I'm going to do with my life. And I put together a first EP of six rock and roll songs that was my style. I took this EP and I shopped around with all the people I knew and on the rock and roll scene in LA and Orange County. And I put together the first band that was my own, was called Rebel Hotel. And we sounded like a powerhouse trio, like Motorhead. And we played in Orange County. We started making a lot of noise in OC specifically. And then at some point, everything fell apart. Some of the band members were drinking too heavily and, you know, the things come along with rock and roll. So I decided to pack up my bags and move to LA and start over again in Hollywood. So I threw everything in my apartment out. I just emptied it and dumped it in the dumpster. I packed up my clothes, my guitars, and the most important thing, my photos and stuff I had collected over the years. And I set my address to Hollywood. I went up to LA, set up a new studio, recorded a new EP of a couple of songs to show the evolution of the band, and shopped around again with all the people. I knew tons of musicians. So it was easy. We were back together as a four-piece now, two guitars. And we started really making noise in L.A. And we got known for our high-energy stage presence, our attitude. There was actions when we were playing. It was unexpected things happened when we were playing. And I loved it. I loved the mayhem. I loved it more than anything else. Then I'm going to introduce it to you guys here. I have somebody here in the studio with me that I have the pleasure to play music with for a long time. And how we met was we were playing a show in LA. It was a specific event that was put together, a one-time event by a promoter. And they brought in the sound engineer guys and set up the whole place in a closed restaurant club kind of place in Hollywood and on the strip. And we had people coming from Orange County, from Inland Empire in LA to came to see us. The place was packed to the rim. We had people on the bar desk. We had people on the windowsill that filled up the whole place like mannequins. And halfway through the set, there was a ticking sound start happening. And I am no electrician by any means. I just sensed it sounds like danger. And I like it. And
to set progress, the ticking sound get louder and louder, and I'm looking over to the sound engineer, and he looks at me in panic. Something was wrong. And then in one of the songs we're playing, I see my lead guitar player. He just froze up. He got a shock of electricity through his body, and he froze like a tree and dropped face first forward, and he was on my left side. So I swung around and caught his fall with my right arm because I saw that he was in pain and panic. Something went wrong. And as soon as he landed on my arm, I was pulled into the circuit. And it felt like I was hit by a bus and just slammed to the floor. I was on the floor in convulsions, get electrocuted. And I crawled through the crowd out on the streets. And they were cheering us on. They thought it was the coolest ending on a show they've ever seen. And we're out there on the asphalt and huffing and puffing for our life. And I had literally 6 burn lines on my left hand where I had my hand on the strings on my fretboard. So with electricity, fried lines on my hands. So the guitar player decides at this moment, he's not going to do this anymore. He said, we're going to die doing this. I can't do this anymore. I got 2 kids. And we told him, you do not quit until we have a replacement. And he agreed. We played a few more shows. And he was very reluctant to let us bring our strobo lights and smoke show that we had with us. And we play a show out in East LA somewhere, and my roadie come in and say, hey, you got to check this guy out. So the guy in the opening band, he was up on stage. He had a great swagger. He had a cool look. He was a great guitar player. We spoke to him after the show and said, hey, we're looking for somebody like you. Stick around and see if this band would interest you. After our show, he was still there, and he said, yeah, man, I'm totally into your band, so let's talk more. We became good friends, and 2 weeks later, he was in our studio, already knowing our songs, and ever since, we have played music together. He is here in the studio with me right now. His name is Gabriel Cifuentes. We're going to take a short little break, and we're going to show you a video from a live footage show we did at the Bordners in Hollywood. Me and Gabe. I think it was our first show together. I dug it out and I found it. So I'm going to show it for you guys. And when we came back after the break, we're going to play some acoustic songs for you. And I hope you like this. So hang tight, watch the video, and we'll be right back after this break.

0: Motown. And thank y'all for coming out.
1: All right. I think we are back. We had some. We were going to show you a video here from our first performance together, but I don't know if you saw it. I guess not. But I got with me right here, Mr. Gabriel Cifuentes. Glad to have you here, buddy.
2: What's up? How's it going, ladies and gentlemen? Good to be here. What's up, Mr. Ricky?
1: All right, man. I'm glad you came in here, and I introduced them to you here before with some stories. We've been through quite a bit over the years in the bands, and what's it take from you when you joined the band? What was something that stood out for you when you came aboard?
2: Dude, you know, to be honest, I was kind of like already in a band. And then I saw you guys, and you guys were pretty cool. And we interacted a little bit. You hit me up, and I heard you guys on the radio, actually, on a different radio station. I was like, oh, that's pretty cool. So I decided to come check you guys out. When I get to the studio, it's like this real dark, dingy, like, alleyway. Oh, yeah. Do you remember that? There was that old, like, Impala that was right there? I believe it was Zoom that came and opened the door for me, and he's this, like, really creepy-looking old guy. It's like, I was like, is this where Rebel Hotel rehearses? He's like, oh, yeah, just go one back. They're right there. I was like, all right. And then that's when you came out to meet me, and we just started hanging out, and it just kind of worked out. It clicked. Everything clicked.
1: Yeah, you know, playing music, there's chemistry. It's like you being in a really, really great relationship. You have that chemistry together. You either have it or you don't, and that was something we had right from the get-go.
2: Yeah, you and I really click, like, well with each other. Like, when we play, it's just like we weave in and out.
1: Yeah, yeah, and it's like I know what you're gonna do before you're doing it, and like the other way around, so it just works out. We played so many shows together, and written and recorded together. We've done a lot of things together, but what is the story do you have from the band days that these guys want to hear about?
2: You know, there's so many. We got to open up for Ozzy. That one was really cool.
1: Yeah.
2: And Lemmy.
1: Yeah,
2: you know, that was that was a few years back. I was at the Roxy. I would say my most fondest memory, we were at UBG. We were performing a show, and it was really packed that night. And I got there a couple hours early, and I was talking to the bartender, and she was like, oh, hey, how's it going? I was like, do you have backup? She's like, nah, we're fine. Like, I got this. I was like, okay, whatever. And the night goes on, and there's just, like, a lot that happens. I remember it started filling in, and we were on our way to the stage, and there was, like, a little scuffle that happened, right?
1: Yeah, I remember.
2: we go up on stage, and we're playing the show, and I remember, like, looking at the bartender, and, like, I could tell she was, like, flustered because she wasn't expecting that many people there.
1: Right.
2: We were up on stage, and then I remember jumping off, and I got up on top of the bar, right? And I was just jamming out. There's some cool video of it somewhere out there. But, I grabbed someone's beer bottle. I was like, being a total rock star, you know? And right before we closed out the show, we were playing Breaking the Law, and the cops showed up, and they were like, Ricky Orne, we need to see you. Come out with your hands up. And everyone's like, oh, like, you know, Rebel Hotels. And you're like, you know what? Forget that. Like, we got a show to play. We got one more song, ladies and gentlemen. We just jumped into Rebel Hotel, you know. I remember the cops came in, like they listened to the song, and they actually, like, liked the material that we were playing.
1: Yeah, they had no choice because I wasn't going to go and talk to them until we were finished.
2: Yeah, right? And then they came up on stage and they dragged you down. You're like, oh, no.
1: Yeah, there was a little scruff happened there, and somebody called the cops on the band, and they came and clarified everything, so we got away with that again. But yeah, it wasn't the first time the cops showed up at our shows because we were a mayhem band. That's what we liked. And we were good at it, too. It was a lot of fun.
2: Yeah.
1: But you know what? Gabe brought his guitar here. I brought my guitar here. So we're going to play a song for you or two, acoustic live here. We're going to break it down. We're going to be a little more mellow like the normal band performance. So we picked a song from my last record called Live On. And we're going to try this with the microphones right here, pick up the guitars and do this. So if anybody's out there want to talk to us, you can call in at 909-332-7693. You can call in anytime if you want to talk about anything, about what we're talking about, or if you have anything cool to say. So let's get the guitars and let's get moving on the song. So we have worked this out the best we could here with a very short notice. And we'll see how this is going to sound. I hope you guys hear this good out there. All right, we're going to try to get this ready. I wonder if you have to strum it hard since we're not plugged in. We're just going straight to through the microphones. All right, so this one is called Live On.

0: All right, man. How was that? How did that feel? So if you guys want to call in and say hi to us, the number is 909-332-7693. I'm going to tell you a quick story here. When the first show we ever did for the band, with this band, was in Orange County, and I was terrified to sing in front of a crowd. I mean, I was literally terrified. I was more scared getting up on the stage than I was getting up in the ring. And the first show we planned, we come into this underground punk rock warehouse, and I bring the story up because what you were telling me, it seems to be something that kept following us around. And I was almost praying to some for something to happen, a disaster, an earthquake, a fire or something, a flood, to not make this show happen. I was terrified, dude. And yeah, it was really literally an act of God. What can something happen here? And it was our time. Get up on stage and kicked in the set. And I just overcame that fear. And that's, to me, is what a lot in life is about, overcoming the fear to get to the next level. Then, at the end of the set, my prayers came answered, even though they came too late. The cops stormed this warehouse and stopped the show because it was an illegal underground show. And they stopped it, and they told us they're going to keep our equipment as evidence unless we packed our crap and got out of there in a second, which we did. So that was our first Rebel Hotel show. Got interrupted by the cops, and it happened a few times after then.
1: Yeah.
0: Is that a call? Oh, we have a call here. All right, let me see if I got the instructions right. Hello? All right. Okay. Hello? Do we have anybody on the air with us?
1: Below it.
0: Hello? Do we have anybody on air with us? All right, I got the wrong instructions, so I'm pressing the wrong buttons here. How do I do this, Mike?
2: My producer over here, coming to save the day.
0: Is that it?
3: Yeah.
0: Okay, now Mike fixed it. Hello, do we have anybody on air with us?
2: I think the call dropped.
0: All right, well, I guess we don't have a call. It's blinking again. All right. Well, let's do this. Let's play another song. While we're here with the guitars, we're going to play another song. And we picked another song now from a record I've been working on for quite a while. It's a little passion project of mine. Not so much. Here we have a caller here now. Let's try this. Do it one more time. Hello, are you on air with us? Mike, is anybody on air with us? All right, we don't have it. All right, let's play a song. I don't know what's going on here. I think I was following the instructions. Well, this song is called Soul Contracts.

0: That was Soul Contract, ladies and gentlemen, for my upcoming record. Do you have any other stories do you want to tell these people, Gabe?
1: I remember I had mentioned we opened for Ozzy. That was a whole little arc right there. That was cool. I remember I've never played the Sunset Strip and not had to pay to play. But there was three shows that we played consistently, or consecutively, that we all got invited to. I remember we played Crew Fest.
0: Oh, yeah.
1: And it was like somebody's birthday, I believe it was, too.
0: We played it a couple of times. I can't remember which one.
1: Yeah, and I remember that was a cool show. And then from there, someone had spotted us, and then they asked us to play at the Viper Room. Remember?
0: I don't remember that.
1: Yeah.
0: There's a lot of blurry memories from that, from those days, too, I have to admit.
1: Yeah, from there, that's when we got spotted by Billy Morrison.
0: Oh, yeah, right.
1: And Billy had spotted us, so he was like, hey, you guys are really good. I want you guys to open up for my band at the end of the year. It's called Camp Freddy, but Royal Machines, formerly Camp Freddy. So then we got invited to play the Roxy, and that was, like, one of our biggest shows right there. It was, like, sold out, and I remember it was funny because we were in the green room at that show, and I was like, oh, this is so cool. And you got that email saying, hey, can you guys perform like a little earlier because Ozzy's not feeling
0: well. Yeah, Ozzy's manager reached out and said we had to get on stage earlier because he wanted to get home.
1: Yeah, I remember there was like a closet that I was like, oh, what's in here? And there was Dave Navarro sleeping in the closet. So cool.
0: Oh, yeah, dude. Yeah, backstage on these rock and roll shows, there's a lot of action going on. It's a lot of fun.
1: I remember Lemmy was actually next door at the Rainbow. He was playing his game at the end of the bar right there.
0: Yeah, he had his spot right there, right?
1: Dude, that was so cool. And he was performing that night, too.
0: Yeah, he did. And then I was there the second night, too. And that was a really cool experience. We had it was another opening band, very, very famous guitar player and his three-piece band. And they were just noodling on and played a phenomenal show. And then a group of guys came up to me and said, hey, you guys should have opened this show instead. You were way better last night than this. And to me, that was the biggest compliment I've ever got, because the people up on stage at that time, they are like world-class musicians. But it wasn't the musicianship he was talking about. It was our show that we put up a good show. And that's what we did. We were
1: brought our own lights and the smoke and, you know, the strobes and everything.
0: And we are actually back. We took a long break after the whole COVID thing happened. We were kind of burnt out. But we are back playing now in the band. And we have a lot of fun doing it. So we are putting together... We're getting show ready, simply.
1: Yeah.
0: So we are going to come out. We're going to come back to Hollywood. We're going to play in L.A. We're going to play in Orange County and maybe San Diego and Inland Empire, too, now. I've been talking here to my business partner who's involved. So we have some shows coming up. And if you want to connect with us on Facebook, Rebel Hotel, Instagram, Rebel Hotel. You can connect with me directly at Ricky, RickyOHRN. I'm on both Facebook and Instagram and all of those. And if you want to call in here and talk to us, we had some technical issues here. I don't know what's going on here. Either I have the wrong instructions or the phone ain't working. The number is 909-332-7693. We're going to hop into a short break right now. And then when I get back here, I'm going to talk about life's purpose. How do you discover your life's purpose? We'll see you when we're back.
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0: All right, we're back. You just heard Don't Tear It Apart, the song from our third record we did. I thought I wanted to share some of my music with you guys. So now I'm going to talk about how you discover your life's purpose. Isn't that a question that we've asked ourselves many, many times? Why am I here? Why am I doing this? Especially when there's tough times. I've asked myself that question many times. So I was taught by a teacher, a speaker, a very successful man that I've spent many, many times in his seminars. His name is Ron Ball. And he was talking about how to find your life's purpose. And I've added up a few things here that I want to share with you that how you can find your life's purpose. If this is something you wondered about any time in life, let's break this down and see if you can figure out what your purpose is. And if you do, you're going to have a lot of fun working towards it. So the first thing I want you to do, and this is a process here. You can do it one time, but I would recommend you to do this 15 days in a row or even 30 days. It's a 5-minute process. And I recommend you doing this right before you go to bed. You take a clean sheet of paper. Right on top of this paper, if money was not an object, what would I do? That means you are now handed a gazillion dollars, investment accounts, bank accounts, anything monetary that you need. You have that. And now, what do you want to do with that? What do you want to do now? You're financially free, completely free to do anything you want. What is your choice to do? Start writing down. You set your timer for 5 minutes or 10 minutes and start writing down this. What comes to your mind? The first thing that's going to happen, most likely, for most people, is you start writing down material things. I want a Lamborghini. I want a helicopter. I want a yacht. I want to have my private jet. I want to have an island in the Caribbean. Whatever, right? So you start writing it down with no thinking. Just whatever comes out of your arm to your pencil and write that down. You do this the first night. You're going to start thinking about things that you might not have thought about for a long time. It might be in a lifetime away you thought about this, something that's still there. You keep doing this process for a few days in a row, and you're gonna see that what you write down is gonna change. All of a sudden, it's gonna be most likely for most people, it's going from material things, because now you have it. You have all the cars and the bikes and the helicopters and whatever. But now it's things you want to experience and do, and even do for others. It's gonna start showing up on that list, and it happens automatically. So what I want you to do, you take this list and you keep doing this for the next 15 days if you're really committed to figure out your life's purpose. And what you're going to see, what's going to be noticeable is that it's going to be certain things keep coming back. There's going to be new things showing up every night, guaranteed. But there's things that are coming back and they're showing up again and again. And now you take those things you want to do, want to have, experience. If it's your life purpose, it's most likely something you want to do, oftentimes for others. You start looking back at your childhood. What were you drawn to in the early days, your earliest memories, when there was no programming setting in, there was no school interference, you just had a desire. We know how kids are so imaginative. They see things, they're talking about things in such a cool ways that as we grow and older, we're programmed to not be like that. Be tuned down, if you will. You start looking at the childhood experience, the childhood desires you had, and start looking at your list you have now after you've done this for 14 days, or even 30 days, or even one day. Is there anything on that list that is congruent with what you wanted to do as a child? If it is, that is worth your attention. It's worth your 100% attention, because if it is your life purpose, it's going to take very little effort to get there versus you doing something that your ego wants. That has nothing to do with your life purpose, nothing to do with why you're here in the first place. And this is a completely different conversation. So just hang in there with me. Look at your list and see if it's connected to things you want to do as a child. How do you feel when you think about that? So there is a technique you can work on to figure out your life's purpose. I hope right now that I have woken something in some of you, maybe desired to find out, maybe clarified something for some of you. And if I have, feel free to contact me. You can reach out to me regarding anything. And I'm going to give you an email address. And I wasn't really thinking about doing this, but I'm going to do it anyway. You can reach me. If there's anything you want to tell me, anything you want to talk to me about regarding this or anything else we had on the show here, you can reach me at rickorn, O-H-R-N, 3, the number 3, at gmail.com. rickorn3@gmail.com. My last name is spelled Oscar Hotel Romeo November, O-H-R-N. So reach out for me if there's anything here that you liked, anything that you got out of this. I'm doing this explanation on kind of a short time without going too deep. So I hope this have woken something up within you, something that you now get passionate about, or maybe you discovered something that's been dormant, and I would love to hear about that. We have a few more minutes here on the show, and I'm just going to share with you what I do now. I'm going to take an opportunity here to plug myself and a group. I'm a member of a group here in the Inland Empire called the Apex Mastermind Group. And we help businesses find solutions they're looking for within the business. And it's a group on invitation only. We've been marketing some stuff in LA and the Inland Empire. And also, we've offered contractors and business owners to come on the show, to be interviewed here on the show live, and they can use that as their authority marketing pieces. And it's been successfully. So if you're a business owner out there and looking to for something, how to market your business, you're welcome to come on the show with us for an interview. Professional photos and videos. And another thing I do together with the Apex Mastermind Group is I help businesses implement AI in the business to save time, make more money, to make the business workflows easier. 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Have an awesome weekend.
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5: With 60 years of fascinating facts, this is the man from yesterday. And back in time, this time to 1987. Bruce Willis is set to marry actress Demi Moore in the fall, probably in November here in 1987. Bruce Willis's career has excelled ever since Moonlighting debuted on ABC TV just a few years ago. Bruce Willis is set to star in an action-adventure movie, Die Hard, and it should be out by next year.
6: That's all right. We have plenty of Dramamine for my first guest tonight, Al. My first guest tonight plays David Addison on the hit television series. Of course, the name of the show is Moonlighting. Please welcome Bruce Willis.
5: And from this time in 1960, the surprise hit movie of the summer here in 1960 is Psycho with Janet Leigh and Anthony Perkins. It's another Alfred Hitchcock winner.
7: You have a vacancy?
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Amen, amen, amen. That's Fred Hammond. If you guys don't know, now you know. That's Fred Hammond, man. I grew up on Fred. I grew up on, let me see, Kirk. I grew up on John P. Key, man, and all the other ones in between, man. So it's great to hear Fred do his thing. And, yeah, this is KCAA Family Hour, Pastor Baker. And we are here. We are here. I'm going to let you guys rock out a little bit more. We have a guest coming in. We're going to talk about music ministry. We're going to talk about like pretty much what we've been going through, which is ministry as a whole, and meaning past, present, and future. And our next guest on the way, we're going to talk about music ministry, past, present, and future. So we always like to look forward to the future. We like to reverence the past, and we like to maintain, you know, a good perspective on our present. And yeah, so you guys chill out. We got special guests coming, surprise guests.

I'm doing surprise guests these last couple of shows. Have been surprise guests. So we got surprise guests coming. I'm not going to say who, but surprise guests coming. And we are excited. This is the Family Hour, KCAA Radio Family Hour. We're back here. Y'all go ahead, rock out with Fred real quick. And Family Hour, KCAA Radio with your friend, your boy, your neighbor, Pastor Baker.

0: 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This is the Family Hour, and a special guest, he just rolled in, my brother, man, from another mother. We go back all the way. I can date it because we met recording 2011.
1: Yeah, 2011.
0: Met this young man recording, and we've, man, through life, just been connected ever since. And this is, like I said, my brother, my friend. This is the minister, I ain't gonna call him elder. Minister Rodney Howard, go ahead and introduce yourself to the people.
1: That's me. Happy to be here at the Family Hour. It's a blessing and joy to come in and celebrate my brother, Pastor SJ and Lady Britt. Lady Britt, that's Brittany Baker, if y'all don't know. Lady Britt. Yeah, man, we go back. We go back by 15 years, man. This is a blessing to see your growth and your progression. God showing upward mobility in life. But I'm just Rodney, man. I'm just Rodney. Yeah, you know, paper is the paper. The collar is the collar. I reverence it, but I'm just a guy, man. Just a guy trying to live right.
0: I hear you. See this. Now this is why he's my brother, y'all. This statement right there. Just a guy, man. It is funny. We had conversations, off out of here, and it's like that's pretty much just the general topic. We just two guys,
1: yeah,
0: that are crazy enough to believe everything that Bible says.
1: I've been saying it for about the last month, all of August, actually. Either he's God or he's not. Either he's God or he's not. And
0: come
1: if you
0: on.
1: Say he is, then maybe we should just live like what he said is right.
0: See, we ain't going to go into see. I told you, he's elder. That's elder. He's coming through. He can't help it. Man, but I have a couple of questions, and then we're going to get right back to this music. My first question, we're going to keep it light. My first question, when did you start playing? Because if you guys did not know, Rodney is an excellent, outstanding, brilliant keyboard, organ, just whatever. He's just an excellent musician. He's Bull just up. one of he's just one of the baddest, one of the nicest musicians I've ever had the pleasure of sitting down with and sitting behind and playing with and just listening to. I pulled up a couple of times and I'm not, you know, I'm just visiting. And I'm sitting back and I'm just amazed. It's like, man, they are killing. And it's, who on keys? Oh, Rocky. Okay. Well, Rocky's on keys. That's right. Yeah, give us a little bit of background. Like, when did you start playing? And first, what was that process?
1: First off, I'm going to take all that gas you just gave me. I'm going to put it right back in your tank. You hold on to that. But no. So, my brother, Mr. Rashad Howard as well. Shout out to Rashad. What up, man? My younger brother. We both started at about, I was 8, he was 7. And I'll try to keep the story short because it does have detail, but the best way I can kind of neutralize the main pieces is we got baptized one Sunday. You know, we got to go through the class and the whole thing, get baptized at church in Inglewood. And then about 2 weeks later, I sat down on the keyboard and was just fell in love. Now, I'm not going to give you that miraculous story that I just played and I knew what I was doing. No. But I fell in love with the sound of the piano. I would play one or two keys. And, you know, we grew up in the same era, 80s baby, 90s kid, where that church service is over, them instruments go off. No, baby, don't touch the keyboard. Don't touch the organ. So I try to run over and tapple a couple of keys before they tell me and kick me off. And then we didn't grow up with a keyboard at home. We did not grow up with a keyboard at home. So it was one of those situations where we had to, and I don't know anyone else that, no, you know, I'm not trying to be arrogant, but I don't know anyone else that grew up and played and learned instruments like us. So Sunday morning, we tried to run over and play as much as we could before it was time to go or before they told us to move from the instruments. We get home that week. All that week, we would do things like try to remember what that note sounded like and where it was on the keyboard. And if we couldn't do that, we would either do that or we would take a piece of paper, a blank sheet of paper, draw the keyboard.
0: I don't know one other person that done that.
1: One other person. Okay, thank you.
0: Only one. Yeah, so you're not alone. There's another one.
1: Good. Somebody did it. So we did it. And we remember what the note sounded like. And we remember what the couple notes sounded near it. So we get back to the church on Sunday, and we would play what we played on the paper. And that notes, those notes turned into more and more natural keys, turned into accidentals, sharps and flats, y'all don't know. And then we would play more notes together, two notes, dual tones, chords, tritones, flats, sharps, naturals, majors, minors, all of those things came without us knowing the terms. And as we got older, we learned more and more that the things we thought we created have actually been theory this whole time. And we taught ourselves more and more. I think that's how our ear got sharp as well. We had to remember what a note sounded like for 7 days straight. But yeah, that's pretty much how I got started.
0: Okay, so when did you get your first keyboard, or when were you able to sit down and really hone in the skills of practice?
1: So at home, we never actually owned one until, so I started when I'm 8, Rashad's 7. We didn't actually officially own one, or someone gifted us one, until I was about 12. About 12, we ended up with a giant Casio CTK series, and I actually, sentimental reasons, I'm never going to get rid of it. I still have it at my house. It still works. I still have it at my house. And over the years, it just, I learned more and more about how that keyboard was meant to start us, and can't really follow me now. But got it at about 12, 13, and then I could practice. And I noticed early on, Rashad, I don't mind, I'm not embarrassed to say it, he had a better ear than me. Growing up, he was able to hear certain chords better than I. And I would feel a little, not left behind, but it made me want to try harder. And then I learned that God was giving us that kind of a competitive, friendly, developmental ability with each other, if you will. So he learned something, and I got to go learn it. And I learned something, and he got to go learn it. And now we can teach each other how to grow. Because we never really had any one person to give us and teach us. No one sat us down.
0: Okay, that was actually a question. My next question, that's music. As far as preaching, when did God call you, or when did you know you were called to that side of ministry?
1: So had to be maybe, it's a twofold story. The second half of the story kind of answers the question better, but I was sitting in, so my family and I, we had gone through some tough times. We was in and out of homes, you know, unfortunately for a little bit. Testimony goes on that we lived in a motel for a while. We actually rented an office space for a little while. And one night I'm in the room upstairs, or, you know, one of the spaces upstairs, and I'm kind of between sleep and awake, and I'm talking to God. And I said, well, I just want to know if I'm supposed to, what I'm supposed to do. Like, I want to hear a word from you. Everybody say what a word is, what a word, a word, a word. And clear as day, I never forget it, I heard God tell me, if you trust me, I'll give you everything I have. If you trust me, I'll give you everything I have. Now, as I've learned more about what God is to us as fathers, as a father and a savior, he gave it all to us in his word. And so I'm not necessarily looking for him to give me something he's never given anyone else. And so I didn't understand that up front. But when I explored it, it was like breadcrumbs. Because I feel like God will tell you, like what he told the disciples, follow me. And you follow him, and then you learn along the way. It takes faith. When you get in your car with your boy, if you call me for a fight, not that we don't fight, but let's just say you call me, some situation going down, you need some extra hands, I'm going to jump in the car and say, okay, I'm just going to go with you. And I'm going to find out what it is on the way. I'm not going to ask you what's going on, how much is it going to be, or who we got to tell with. No questions. That's what it had to be for me. And since then, that was about 2002. And then I started the church I was with. I got mentored by the pastor at the time. Shout out to Wayne Chaney. Love you, man. One of the best pastors, of the three best pastors I've ever had in my life. Then when I was music director there for 10 years, and he was the first person I told, I believe God's called me to preach and teach. And when I left there, my tenure was there over 10 years. Music director, I left there, went to Heavenly Vision Church at the time, 2013. This was, Bishop James Ray Taylor. Shout out Bishop James Ray Taylor. Pastors Garden Life Church in Texas. And I was 10 years music director with him, and he was actually the man that licensed me. So for all technical purposes, he's my spiritual father. After tenure there, I've now been a minister at Life of Faith Church. Shout out to Pastor Anthony PG Jr. And just coming out of revival yesterday, last night. And so he honored my license and gave me a license under him as well. So it's been a journey, man. And I'm grateful for that night back in 2002 where I said, God, I want a word too. I wasn't jealous, but I was like, I want to play, but I think I'm supposed to do something else. And it just started from there.
0: Okay, that's great. That's great. It's like, because some people have that thought, and some people have that feel. It's that feeling, that emotion, or that tug, if you will.
1: They're
0: and they don't know exactly what it is. So for all my musicians, dancers, singers, usher board people, whatever it is, guess what? God can't call you on the usher board. He can call you anywhere. So just you have to be sensitive to the spirit, and what I like to say, you got to be particular what you ask God for, because He will answer, and you have to be ready for those answers.
1: Yes, sir.
0: I tell people, you have to be ready for the answers, because most of the time the answers aren't what you may think they are, or they don't come to you how you think they should come to you. But just know, when the God answers those prayers, whatever those prayers may be, especially when it regards to ministry, He's going to answer them, and you have to be ready. And I can go from there. I'm going to leave that alone.
1: You in the book, man.
0: Man, I'm trying to tell you. Doc. Okay. Anyway, so we're here. Family hour. I got a couple more questions. And yes, we have our co-host here, Jen Williams. She'll be entering the chat around 2:30. And she's going to have her own questions. And we're going to go from there. So I believe this is Uncle Hezekiah.
1: Yes,
0: and we're going to let Hezekiah play. And we'll be back. Family Hour, KCA Radio. Let's go.

0: KCAA Radio, this is the Family Hour. Give it up for us on stage. And just bless us. Just bless the Lord. And we're back with Minister Elder Rodney Howard. And let me see, I got a couple of more questions. This question I've asked, when we had Elder Tyler on, and we had Minister of Music Charles Hodge. These guys on. Yes. So,
1: shout out to Charles.
0: We'll get back into that. They did work at the report.
1: Man, I'm so mad I missed it.
0: Bro, I'm so mad I missed it. That's all right. We're gonna go back and do it a couple more times.
1: Please, yes, yeah.
0: But them young brothers, you would have been proud.
1: Put in work, yeah.
0: You would have been proud.
1: I love to see the next.
0: Yeah.
1: The ones that are behind us.
0: The next.
1: Yeah, I love to see the next. Oh, I really do, man.
0: Man, so. What is your prep like for music ministry? That's one. And what is your prep like when you get ready to speak? So yeah, give me both. What is your prep like for music ministry?
1: I'm gonna start with. And the other question was, what's my prep like for?
0: For when you get ready to speak.
1: Okay. So I'm gonna start with when I get ready to speak. So, I found out that what's up, Jen? BKs, man. Okay, sidebar real quick, little parenthetical pause. When I met Byron Cage in Vegas 1 year, we're doing Bobby Jones, maybe 2-3 years before I met you, doing Bobby, same group we were working with at the time. And I didn't know, I love him, that's my guy, but I did not know that he was as short as he was. No shade, I just didn't know. And because, and even with Kirk Franklin, you know, everybody knows he's like 5'3". And I got a chance to work on him. We can get to that if you ever ask me. But I don't care to tell, it's no big deal. But just wanted to say that real quick. That's a good man of God. He's a sound guy, great worship leader. But, I mean, he has as much energy as you hear on the record or see on the video. He just like that.
0: That's like, that's him.
1: He just like that.
0: Okay.
1: Big.
0: Okay.
1: But so, prep for ministry when I'm getting ready to speak. The thing is, I found that it takes most of the 30-minute, 45-minute sermons we hear is about 18 hours of study time. 18 to 20 hours of study time. Reading over the scriptures, making sure the verses and cross-references match up, making sure the versions you want to speak from are transliterated correctly, making sure the Greek and Hebrew translations and etymological context is correct, the tense, the tenor, the mood, verb, all these things, making sure your points are right, manuscript, if you're going off the cuff, if you're hearing from God at a certain point, all that is hours and hours and hours of study. And the way I try to do it is whatever comes to me from the scriptures, I write it down. I might not have it form out start to finish yet, but once it comes to me, I'm writing it out, typing it out, whatever I'm doing, and I get it all, and then I compile it hermeneutically, so that I can, I'm not always a homiletical preacher, you know, it's not always 3 points. I tend to be topical, but doing ministry under Pastor Anthony PG, he's very expository. He goes verse by verse, line upon line, and I love it. All the three pastors that have influenced my ministry, Pastor Wayne Chaney, Bishop James Ray Taylor, Pastor Anthony PG Jr., all three of them have shown me something about how to study and how to present the Word of God, and I've taken a little bit from all three of them. Pastor Wayne was the most prophetic. Bishop James Ray Taylor was the most topical, and he knew how to teach before I knew any other teachers. He was the guy. And Pastor Anthony PG, he's got like what Pastor Wayne had and what Bishop Taylor has kind of in one person. Not that he's better than both, but I mean, he does what both of them do. And it helped me to understand that the way I've been formed over the years, being at this church, shows me that I must have been doing it the right way. So I try to write it all out and then form it in the sense that I'm, you know, making sure I'm finding where the tension is, where's Jesus in the text. You know, I try to study the survey as well. As well as the setting, try to study geographical locations, things like that. All of that plays a part in what will modernize. I tend to use what's called, for you Bible scholars, you've heard this term. It's called trajectory hermeneutics. So you take a term in the Bible, like, say, honor, and you look at it from the law first mentioned, the area where it's first said in the Bible, throughout the scripture, and you're trying to see where God is trying to redeem that topic back to him and apply it in modern society today. So that's generally how I am, especially because I'm so topical. Like, I want to talk about faith, or I want to talk about honor, I want to talk about prayer, I want to talk about love, I want to talk about the gifts of the Spirit. I'm usually on a trajectory hermeneutic path. Like, God meant it to be this way, it's turned into this, this is how we get it back to how he meant it. And so all my prep kind of goes into that way. When it comes to music, I tend to focus on listening to just that song only. So Life of Faith has a way of doing music where, I mean, shout out to Minister Courtney Kimbrough, the Minister of Music there. Love you, ma'am. And before her, it was Minister Chris Hall, my friend, my brother, and my sister. I love them. They both have the same kind of ideology when it comes to worship ministry, and that is, we do this with excellence, and we want to make sure that we leave room for a prophetic edge and flow at the same time. So I study the record back and forth so that I know it. And when we go to rehearse, we're usually given so much prophetic latitude that either on Wednesday night it sounds so great that we do that on Sunday, or we do new stuff on Sunday we came up with prophetically and it works out for us. Not that we didn't rehearse, but I had a musician come up to me, or a friend come up to me Thursday night. He said, man, y'all never play nothing the same. But we've gotten it round in our heads so deeply. But the prep time is, I'm studying that record, I'm listening to every instrument. As a music director, I have to know where everybody is going. And at Life of Faith, I got my MPC, I got my keyboard, sometimes I jump on the organ, and I have even the iPad with a satellite link to the mixing board. So I have a lot going on, and I have to plan that way, even when I'm at home listening to the songs or playing and practicing, so that I know where my spaces are to make changes, or I know where my spaces are to talk to the band to tell them what's coming up next. Even when it comes to signals, and we're blessed to have like what's called a talkback mic, where I can talk to the band in their ears and no one else can hear it. So we don't have to throw up signals unless we just, you know. So it's real seamless. It looks professional. And I remember a couple weeks ago, you guys were talking about that. Just talking about how music ministry has gotten to be a lot more fanfare, and, you know, the lights and the media and the smog and the LED screens, and it's all wonderful. But when it comes to prep, that stuff's not in your house. So you just got the track and you and your instrument. And I give a lot of attention to every instrument. Even when I'm making my click tracks and loops, I try to make it sound just like the record, only because I want to try and capture what the minister of music wanted when they selected the song. And then, so that way they have a base of what the record is, and we still can have latitude to be prophetic and flow the way God would call us to in any moment. They give us that creative space, and we allow for them to have it, and we follow along. But it's fun. The prep is fun. The performance is fun. If I can use the term performance, don't kill me, Christians. It's performing. It's a production, but we know it's ministry. I'm just saying, you know.
0: Okay. Yeah.
1: That's a long
0: any issues. Right. Y'all can just go ahead and write me, and I'll be happy to explain. But we got our psalmist, Jim Williams. Any questions for the elder on today?
2: Hi. First of all, how's everybody doing out there? Hey, how you doing, brother? So let me do some years with him real quick. I've known him for what? I know exactly, because I was pregnant with my youngest baby.
1: Yeah.
2: And she's now 10.
1: Yeah.
2: So there you go, 10 years, you know what I'm saying? Give or take so much or whatever. So that's how long I've been knowing this brother from another mother. And so my question for you, he pretty much asked all the questions. But one of the questions I do have is, like, as far as, like, okay, we already went through your whole process of how you started and, you know what I'm saying, where you are now. So, do you ever, this is a little personal, so
1: okay.
2: I'm sorry, I do
1: bring it on, it's
2: questions.
1: Fine. It's fine.
2: Do you ever this might not be the right thing to ask, but I'm going to ask anyway. Do you ever get like, I don't want to say, is it ever challenging for you? There we go. To work with other.
1: I see what you did there.
2: Is it ever challenging for you to work with other people that are maybe not up to par as much as you are?
1: Okay, that's a great question. That's a great question. I've learned over the years, being that I've never had a mentor musically, I can shout out a couple names that took maybe a couple hours, and no shade to them, but that's all that we got over the span of what I've been. I'll be 44 in December on New Year's Eve. So about 34 years, something like that, playing. And never had someone say, come here, young man, let me teach you how to play this. Let me show you this, that, and the other. But runoffs over the years. So what that's given me is the care to take any musician of any instrument and hey, say, listen, let me show you, it should go like this. Now, I'm saying it in a kind way, but context matters. So, they go to preacher. So, here's how it sounds in a rehearsal. We're going to break when the choir, the singers, or whatever, take a moment. I'm going to tap you on and say, hey, listen, so you should do it like this. This is the chord. If it's somebody's sound, I can say, oh, yeah, no, it's a G minor 7 right here. It's an E flat 8 major or whatever it is. And they know, or I got to spell out the chord. It's E, G, B flat, D, whatever I'm doing. But I want to make sure that they understand I'm not trying to offend them. But a good musician knows their skill set. So that part. Now, if it's in the middle of a service and either I've got no hurts with you or I haven't, it might come out a little bit more intense. Because I'm trying to make sure we don't affect the worship experience. It has nothing to do with me being better. And this is a good note for any music director. Don't feel like you have to hold a punch during those moments when you have to correct a chord or change a drum pattern or whatever it is, because you're holding up the worship environment. You are ushering in the presence of God from your instrument. Not only that, on a practical sense, you're accompanying those singers. So it's got to be right. They got to hear it a certain way, you know. And so if something ain't right, it's going to stick out to you.
2: Yeah.
1: So we don't want anybody giving us a dirty look. We want them to give them a stink. We want the stink face. We want that one. We don't want the. There's a difference. Yeah. So it comes out a little harsh, but in love. And that's another note for me. I'll just say real quickly. I was very timid, and I didn't know how to take when people did that to me, because again, I didn't have any mentorship, music mentorship, and. There was, oh, go ahead, no, go ahead. Yeah, so I didn't have any music mentorship. And there was a gentleman named Laren. His last name escapes me for the moment. He played at Church of the Harvest for a long time, Bishop Clarence McClendon. Shout out to Jeannie. Sorry, Bishop. But Laren played with Bishop McClendon for a long time. And he showed me a verse in Psalms that said, the Lord is my strength. What can man do to me? I might be butchering the verse, but it says something like, the Lord is my light and my strength. What can man do to me? And when he made these, so he did what I do, which is we didn't get to rehearse together and I'm playing and he had to kind of take over the moment musically on his instrument because I'm not able to keep up and I don't know. And when it was over, I felt timid, sad, scared, embarrassed. He was like, man, listen, come here, listen. Look at this verse, what it says right here. What can man do to me? And he's like, why are you afraid of these people? And it helped me to understand a couple. He said a lot more other things that blessed me, but that stuck out the most. It gave me the understanding that I don't need to be timid, but also there's no reason for me to be afraid of what somebody might think of my own ability, because I'm feeling sad about how I couldn't do it and somebody else had to come up and do it. Musicians in LA and probably abroad feel like this all the time. And I say LA because it's a shark tank out here. If you don't know within 2 seconds, it's like five brothers waiting in the wings to jump on that keyboard or that organ or them drums. Don't be a drummer though. Drummers gotta know, because when we full out going, you know, say we, I'm sorry, pastor, when we full out going and you gotta get up and we got kicks, snares, hats, everything going, and then all of a sudden you only hear cymbals, snares, or only hear a hat because the drummer's switching because somebody didn't know the song. It's such an ear sore. But yeah, he taught me a lot. And so I try to teach people, I'm going to be harsh with you. And I'm not going to explain myself until the moment is over. But if we're in rehearsal, I'm going to give you the truth and grace and love. The Bible says, let your message be full of grace, seasoned with salt. So my message might not be of grace, but it can always be with grace. So what I'm telling you is going to be hard to hear. You don't know this song. Let me show you this song gracefully and in love. It goes like this. But if we're in the moment, it's too late. It's coming out. No. 3, 3, 6, 2. And because this happened to me. That's how we came up. In the 90s and early 2000s when I got stories. But
0: it was hard.
1: It was tough, man.
0: It was real tough.
1: It built great musicians, though.
0: Yeah. Everybody back there can play. If you could not play, you would not be on them instruments. Quickly. Yeah.
1: And don't be at a big service or a big church.
0: Oh, no.
1: Your feelings don't matter.
0: It really doesn't.
1: You're going to be in the corner crying and the service going to go on.
0: The entire time.
1: Listen, that's it.
0: Okay. We're going to go ahead and let, I think this minister, Kirk Carr, and we're going to let him rock out for a couple of minutes. But then we'll be right back with Minister Rodney Howard, Family Hour, KCAA Radio. Let's go.

0: KCAA Radio, we are back. I got one more question, Jen Williams. Before we get out of here, you got one more question for Minister Rodney Howard. Go ahead.
1: Yes, real quick. Came to me that you said you basically trained yourself growing up.
2: Yeah.
1: My question is, did you ever find a need or the want or desire to want to go ahead and get paperwork and go to like professional so that you can have that, the degree in what you already learned?
2: Right. Another great question. This is the thing. So I went to college, and in 2009, and I took a music theory class. The intention was to just finish, go through, get music education degree, master's in composition. And I noticed that first semester, I aced everything, not being arrogant, but I already knew. So I taught myself how to read. And so now I know chords, and I can read lead sheets, I can read manuscript. But I learned how to play by ear. So over the years, when I learned more, it was one of those things where it's like, maybe I should just go get the piece of paper. So I'm in college now. It's going to be a minor. But there's a lot of advancement you can't do with music if you don't have the credentials. So you're right.
1: So you are in now.
2: Yeah. Okay. Yeah. Awesome. It'll be easy because I know what it is. So.
1: Right. Right. Awesome. Awesome.
2: Yeah, I pray it's easy.
1: Cool.
0: Okay. Thank you, Elder Rodney Howard, Minister Rodney Howard. Let me see. We got this mix right here, y'all. This is from my brother, DJ Maverick. And you can find him @DJMav_official on Instagram. @DJMav_official on Instagram. This particular mix you guys heard today was from my boy, DJ Maverick. Shout out to him for hooking us up with this mix. We appreciate you, man. Love you, man. Can't wait to get you back in studio. Let's go.

0: Oh, okay, yeah. Yeah. Right. He's short too.
1: Right.
0: That's one of my favorite episodes of all time.
2: Right,
0: with a glove.
2: With
0: some headphones. Put some hand back in the glove. That's church, man. That's

0: person about to die, because Dine has a you are living word. Yes, I'm back.
1: 1, 2, 3, 4. KCAA Radio, Family Hour. KCAA Radio, the Family Hour. We're back with my brother, Minister Rodney Howard. For everybody that has been listening, where can they find you at on the social media, sir?
0: So, I'm actually revamping my social media. So, you can find me on Facebook, of course. On Instagram, it's Jukebox Gospel Pro. Jukebox Gospel Pro. Actually going through a revamping right now. I ended up using it for family, and it was meant to be for music, so I'm doing better with that, but it's gonna be there. Jukebox Gospel Pro. And you know, I'm around the city. You find me. Drop me a line if you need some work.
1: All right, so y'all heard him on Instagram at Jukebox Gospel
0: Jukebox Gospel Pro.
1: So y'all need some. All the things that he does, we didn't go over it today, but besides just playing, I believe you do programming. You do any mixing, mastering?
0: Programming, mixing. I have a mastering partner. We do pre-production, writing. Yeah, pretty much have the whole. I got the whole. We have the whole. Have the whole engine working, and we can do it all. Ryan, the only thing I prefer my mastering friend. But yeah, we do pre-production, writing, production, mixing. Yes.
1: All right. Excellent. Thank y'all for listening. This has been the KCAA Family Hour with your boy, your neighbor, your friend. If you see me walk the dog down the street, man, this is Pastor S.J. Baker with the Family Hour, man. We listen to Fred Hammond, man, once again. Uncle Fred, one of the OGs, man, doing this thing. And, man, shout out to Fred Hammond, man. Like, he never misses. It's like live performance is crazy, and great musicians. Anyway, yeah, we're gonna be out of here, and we got Jen Williams. Jen, anything you want to say to the people? You got 2 minutes.
2: Just real quick, I didn't get a chance to touch on the recording because I was there and I was just blown away while I was there. It was amazing. Shout out to. Say his name for me.
1: Elder James.
2: Yes, Elder Tyler. Shout out to him. And the rest of the family, everybody was great, was wonderful, was beautiful. And his wife danced beautifully. That's it.
1: All right, KCA Radio Family Hour. We out of here. You guys go ahead, rock out the crib. And we'll see you next week, right here, 3 to 4, KCAA Family Hour. 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
6: With 60 years of fascinating facts, this is the man from yesterday. And back in time, this time to 1987. Bruce Willis is set to marry actress Demi Moore in the fall, probably in November here in 1987. Bruce Willis's career has excelled ever since Moonlighting debuted on ABC TV just a few years ago. Bruce Willis is set to star in an action-adventure movie, Die Hard, and it should be out by next year.
7: That's all right. We have plenty of Dramamine for my first guest tonight, Al. My first guest tonight plays David Addison on the hit television series. Of course, the name of the show is Moonlighting. Please welcome Bruce Willis.
6: 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It's another Alfred Hitchcock winner.
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0: KCAA.
1: General Mills says it's removing artificial colors from all of its cereals.
2: According to the company, the move means that brands including Lucky Charms and Trix are now made and available without synthetic color additives. General Mills also said that 90% of its U.S. products have moved away from artificial colors, and it remains on track to complete the removal of artificial colors from all of its U.S. retail products by the end of next year. Health and Human Services Secretary Robert F. Kennedy Jr. has pushed for the removal of artificial dyes and colors as part of his Make America Healthy Again initiative. I'm Tammy Trujillo.
1: A new study shows a newer shingles vaccine is being linked to a lower risk of dementia. Researchers at Brown University found older people who took the Shingrix shingles vaccine have a 24% lower risk of being diagnosed with dementia over a four-year period. The study involved 500,000 people aged 66 and up. Head researchers say the study shows vaccines are effective at preventing shingles and also appear to have neuroprotective benefits as well. Health update, I'm Scott Pringle.
3: NBC News Radio, I'm Rob Martier. President Trump says the United States has secured majority control of over 65 billion barrels of oil in Venezuela and claims that's good news for drivers. In making the announcement, Trump said Friday, the deal more than doubles American oil reserves

0: Thursday morning. The worst days for travel will be next Friday, Saturday, and Monday. Leaders of the Seneca Nation are calling for President Trump to rescind his executive order to rename Lake Ontario as Lake America. Lisa Carton reports.
1: President J. Conrad Seneca said Friday the name change violated the terms of a 1794 treaty between Native Americans and the U.S. government. He called the move irresponsible in a statement, noting the original treaty was signed by President George Washington to establish a commitment to peace. Canadian Prime Minister Mark Carney and New York Governor Kathy Hochul also condemned the renaming effort. I'm Lisa Carton.
0: Quiet quitting has found its way from the workplace to some marriages. In relationships, it refers to spouses who stay together despite lack of emotional effort or communication in the relationship. Relationship experts say couples may continue managing day-to-day responsibilities like household tasks and parenting, even as one partner becomes emotionally and physically disengaged. Rob Martier, NBC News Radio.
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0: public announcement. This is the 10 attributes of Original Gangster Part 2. We got some great feedback on Part 1, but Part 2 is even better. So let's get into it. Being an OG is not an easy thing. It's a lifestyle, and it's something that you groomed in. We will get into that. Some people born in it. Some people just want to be in it. But a lot of times, who does it profit? Do it profit the gang or do it profit the community? Well, in this segment, we're going to use a lot of community because they, and y'all know who they are.
1: Yes, they do.
0: Called us a gang. And we was just a community trying to survive. Yep. It was hard times. Remember them old black exploitation movies? They groomed us. Yep. Remember Claudine? They groomed us. So, I can't forget one of my greatest movies that 99% of y'all have never heard of. It's called The Education of Sonny Carson.
1: Oh. That yeah, movie, I never heard of that one.
0: No, that's an old, old classic about New York gangs.
1: Uh-huh.
0: Sadly to say, it became my reality. So be careful when you're young or you let your young kids get influenced by media. And it could be audio, visual,
1: uh-huh,
0: or it could be in print. So just be careful because a lot of our slang, you probably don't know, we didn't even invent it. It was an old jazz. Remember the hipsters back in the 30s and the 40s? They came up with an old book. Press like and subscribe, and I'll give you more information on that. That's how I get paid. Like and subscribe and share.

0: he's not paying me enough right now to go deep in the details.
1: Yeah.
0: But it's in jazz history. Wonderful history about jazz. Mm-hmm. And Black Americans are the originators. And they've been around the world. There's no one else or no other music has been more influenced than jazz have. And in that history, there's a book that they wrote about hip.
1: Mm-hmm.
0: I'm going to give you just a little bit. Square. That comes from that book. So a lot of our slang today that have been passed on from generations to generations, and I'm talking to you youngsters, that has that disconnect with the older population. Remember, who you are and what you are came from someone before you, and they left it to you. Now, how you use it is up to you. Mm-hmm. But Skittles, let's get into this.
1: All right.
0: Hit me with number six.
1: All right. Survivor intelligence. Street environments can produce strong situation awareness. People learn to read body language, recognize danger, understand relationships, and clearly determine whom they can trust. Those survival skills might be vulnerable in dangerous environment, but harmful when someone begins treating every environment as dangerous.
0: Now, we have to be careful because that is true. In the streets, it's simple. I listen to a Raider radio, and I hear some of the broadcast, keep your head on a swivel.
1: Yeah.
0: See, all these terms we use, guess where they came from? Because the OGs always knew that. When we came outside, what the first thing you did, because, see, we lived in our neighborhoods a lot of time. Not saying it's wrong for y'all who don't live in your neighborhood, because I think it's honorable to claim a neighborhood that you don't live in. That means that neighborhood is so strong and impressionable that it drew you in. And that's like a magnet. So something you doing is on point. Sometimes there's stuff we do that's not on point. But anyway, we use that to understand our surroundings. Where are we going? How to get there? Watch the people in the car. When you go to school, man, when you was in high school, junior high school, high school, it was all about who developed you. See, if your OG was developing you right, you'll be right as an OG. But a lot of times you was running under a big homie that most of the time he was thinking about himself. Because he really didn't want you to know that he couldn't read. Now, there's nothing wrong with people that can't read, but in the Black community, there should be nobody that don't read. Because if you can't read, you have too many people out here is willing to help you. And the number one is Black women. Black women will always help you when you in need, if you're a real brother. But if you're out there trying to manipulate the young homies and to believe in that BS that you trying to sell them, everyone gets away from you. And that's why a lot of our neighborhoods now or communities are not us. We have to live somewhere else and come back to the neighborhood. But that's a whole that'll take all night to explain the economic struggle. But we're going to get into a little bit of that because there's economic hustle.
1: Hustler, yeah.
0: So what is number seven?
1: All right, self-reliance. An OG might develop the attitude, nobody is coming to save me. That can produce detrimental and independence. But extreme self-reliance can also make people unwilling to trust students, counselors, employees, institutes, or even family members who genuinely want to help.
0: Now, see, that's where that's that attribute right there,
1: yeah,
0: is good and bad.
1: Mm-hmm.
0: The good has overcome. I mean, the bad. I don't. Let me go back. The bad has overcome the good, and I'll tell you why. Self-reliance is not a bad thing. It's, we use it a lot. It's called individualism, and that's good. That's good that you go out, you have determination in yourself. Yeah. Because when you're born to this world, you come to yourself.
1: Mm-hmm.
0: It's sort of like prison. When you go to prison, that's your number. But one thing about self-reliance, the good is when it becomes groupism. Yeah. When you rely on the massive. See, that's where we went wrong at. And then the educators and everyone else is trying to keep the community going, keep the resources going. You have more influence in the neighborhood because your squabble's up. You're probably a born killer. You running around the streets, terrorizing. Okay, big homie, you rolling. You're OG. You did your thing when you was young. But did you let the kids that's not built for the streets go to college? Did you tell them, look, homie, these streets is not for everybody? See? And then we want to know why, growing up, we do have OGs that are 48 hours. But now we got a different time where it's 48 minutes now. They not even waiting 48 hours. They telling on you in 48 minutes. You don't even see the police on the street like they used to. Wonder why. Self-reliance. It's because you want to be in the gang, but when, hey, like Beretta used to say, now this is a OG time. Beretta used to say, don't do the time if you can't do the crime. Don't do it. Y'all remember that back in the old 70s? Boy, that's all we had. Even though it still was, you know who was the police, and you know who was on them curbs filling the jails up and created 48 hours. Sad but true. Next one. Skittles, hit us with number 9.
1: We got eight. Economic hustlers, like you said earlier, street organizations can develop informal economics. People learn sales, network, risk management, and how to identify opportunities. Those are real economic skills. The tragedy occurs when entrepreneurs' ability becomes attached to illegal markets rather than legitimate business and careers.
0: Now, this is the economic hustle. Everyone gets out here and hustle. You know, it's just called economics. We use the word hustle because that's what they label it as, hustlers. Yeah. So everyone takes on the word hustle and, you know, gave it the name. So everyone uses this. One thing in our communities that we do is this. The original gangsters make it up, and then the non-gangsters or the affiliates or people just born in the neighborhood takes the lingo, uses it, and sometimes they really don't understand what it's for. But since a lot of times we look at the streets, because that didn't sit well with me, never did, that you come in the streets and say street credibility. You can have street credibility, but we were in the streets doing what we did to get out of poverty, not come back. That's why I have a problem with a lot of rappers and celebrities. Mm-hmm. Why in the hell do you put all this work in your craft to be something and get out the neighborhood to say you come back in the neighborhood, but you don't buy the property in the neighborhood. You just want to come back and flaunt. And then when the heat hits you, and then the real bangers out there or whoever from that community hits you up and like, okay, You got to pay the cost to be the boss. Right. Now you want to run. Now you want to talk about we need change and all these problems. But why you didn't come back and buy all these properties that mm-hmm. they call ghettos, low budgets, and projects? They come buy them up, raise the rent, knock them down, turn them into condos. There goes your neighborhood. We had a lot of black communities. They done put freeways through them. They done did a lot all over the United yeah. States. It's because they feel you don't value your people. So they blame it on the OGs. That's all they gonna blame it on. They gonna blame it on people that use drugs, the OGs. Then they gonna tell the youngsters, your daddy's gone because he don't care. But they don't tell you that they locked your daddy up. And sometimes right. that shit wasn't real. It was illegal. Now, there's two kind of people we have.
1: Mm-hmm.
0: Illegal criminals and legal criminals. You have to learn that because in a economic hustle, they both are together. Sometimes you can go to prison for something, and then the same people over you is getting money through fraud. So what's the difference? Politicians, what do they do? Look, a lot of y'all might not know, in Arcadia,
1: mm-hmm.
0: the mayor, yeah, I think it was Arcadia, yes, the Asian, it was an Asian lady,
1: mm-hmm.
0: she was convicted of being a Chinese agent. Now, I know you youngsters yeah. don't know, but you original gangsters will know this. She was on some get smart shit. They was on some real mother. So if you think espionage, you read them books and shit, you be like, damn. Is this shit real? This shit good as a motherfucker. And the city next to you, those who don't know where Arcadia is in Southern California,
1: yeah.
0: by Los Angeles or Pasadena. And she was an agent. So just think how many more agents it is.
1: Mm-hmm.
0: I didn't say agents. I said agents running around our country, robbing us.
1: Jacuzza.
0: See, so that's what I mean by legal criminals. There's a lot of politicians. What do they do for you? That's why I say right now it's a lot going on with Nolan Wells and the rest of the tragedies of young black men and yeah. young black women have lost their lives. But the same people we putting in front of this camera, majority of them are what? When it's time to come, watch. When election time, the same people we want justice from, we not asking about nothing, but we tired of injustices. We want justice. Mm-hmm. But then they're going to come tell you to vote. And guess what? Who's your master? It's one thing about baseball that the Latin players used to say when they hit a home run and run across the bases, it's all saying, who's your daddy? So, black folks, just remember, OGs, original gangsters, who's your daddy? Remember that. Next time you tell that youngster something that's finna send him to prison for 30, and you know he's not built for it. Now, yeah. the ones that's built for it, the ones that you know this is their mm-hmm. lifestyle and this is what they want, hey, man, we can't change that.
1: Right.
0: But what we can change is our culture and how people put us in that media and using us as doormats. Don't matter. You see, all your celebrities are getting taken down. I can't say all, but majority.
1: Yeah.
0: Majority. If they take Michael Jackson down, you don't have a chance. Number nine.
1: Ooh, number nine, protection. Some gangs originally develop partner around neighborhood, territorial, or group protection. Protections can create powerful loyalty.
0: Now, Read that to me one more time.
1: Some original developed party around neighborhoods, territorial or group protection. Protections can create powerful loyalty. That's like what saying, I want. These people have my back.
0: Yes, that's what I want to hear right there. These mm-hmm. people have my back. Protection. A lot of times, mm-hmm. that's what we want in the community. Protection. Yeah. Because the name gangster came out of young men when their parents was at work, the community or the neighborhood pretty much raised them and looked out for them. When you walked to school, you walked in a pack. We all looked out. The neighbors knew your mom had to work. Mm-hmm. See, we talking about 70s, 60s, 70s. This is what I remember. Some of the 80s. Back then, we had to work hard. Your parents wasn't there. So everybody in the community raised everybody. They say a village raise a child. And that's how we used to live. See, now we trying to get away from each other. And then you see what they doing. They picking us apart.
1: Yeah.
0: Because they saying, you come on over here with us. You know, Martin Luther King had a dream, but we not dreaming. Right. This is reality. Y'all thinking y'all going to integrate with us, but we going to let you know you're not. Mm-hmm. See, we going to make it seem like there's integration. But what are you trying to integrate to? Are you going to be the OG in your community? Or you going to leave your community and be a pond? I can't even say that because the pond grew up to be one of the hardest or best pieces on the board. Real chess players, OGs, will know that because they know how to play that game. Because that's what we're going to get down to, the pawns. And the pawns, like our young youth, the YGs,
1: yeah,
0: that's what they grow up into. Queens, kings, bishops, and knights. That's what we're supposed to be raising. We're supposed to be growing up. Kings, bishops, and knights. I don't know what's going on today because there's a disconnect, and that's what it is. So protection. First start off with protecting your mama, because when a man came in the house, talk to your mama crazy. If your daddy ain't there, you sprung into action. I didn't care if you was a man or a woman. We fighting today. When you used to be out there, I remember back in 70, that was like 77, 76. My brother got into it with my best friend at the time. And damn, his little brother was there. So mom said, if your brother fight, I had to fight my best friend that day. But we came back the next day, hugged, said, babe, but we had to get out because family, one fight, we all fight. So protection. A lot of times that's why you join a gang, or I say you're a part of the community, because it's in you. You're born to protect your brothers, your sisters, your daddy, your mama, your cousins, your aunties, because we're family. A lot of y'all don't believe it because y'all want to be integrated in something else. But I see a lot of y'all starting to come home because they letting you owe. Like Jay-Z said, rich, poor, still, you know.
1: Yep.
0: Number 10,
1: identity and belonging. This may be most important attribute. People want to belong somewhere. A gang can provide a name, symbol, history, relationships, recognitions, and a feeling of importance. For a young person searching for identity, hearing you're one of us can be extremely powerful. How are these traits developed?
0: Now, every child wants to belong somewhere. See, this is where I say the disconnect came. Because mm-hmm. remember back in the 70s, 60s, and part of the 80s, 80s was a different angle. A lot of people wanted to be gang members or community activists after colors. See, so a lot of the real OGs was before college. They wanted it because we're getting that in the foreign forces. But belonging is your identity. It's something that we did not feel in the church anymore. That's why there's more gangbangers, affiliates, and those who was born in the community and love their community come back to the ones who are gangbangers. Is because when life is not going right, I belong here. And usually the gangbangers are still in the neighborhood, and they're not going to leave the neighborhood. And I can't say it's bad. There's a lot of good, and there's a lot of bad. So I'm not going to say what a person should or shouldn't do. Just do what's right for you. But belonging, we all want to belong somewhere. When they came through Ellis Island and came to America and took over all this land and became white, because before they was Irish, there was a lot of things, English, British, now they just white. Now they white American. They wanted to belong in something. That's why this year they said the birth of their belonging is 1776. See, that's their OG. They OG, like Umar Johnson said the other day. They love their ancestors. They want to be like their ancestors. So we should be like our ancestors. We should want to love our ancestors, and we should love our ancestors. See, them are the original gangsters of America. They built it, they lived it, and they gave it to us. Just like Jay O'Fallon said, if I give it to you, what you gonna do to it? So I tell you, all you original gangsters, young gangsters, blacks, affiliates, wherever you place yourself, they gave it to us. So what are we going to do with it?
1: Right.
0: Next.
1: Well, we have nobody is born an OG. These behaviors and identities are learned through families, neighborhoods, prayer groups, intuition, and personal experience. Consider five forces. First is environment.
0: You said the first one is economy?
1: Environment.
0: Oh, environment. Thank you. Now, we're going to leave this with this, and this is the only thing that will sum that environment up.
1: Mm-hmm.
0: What did Kendrick Lamar say in that song? I want to know where your mama stay, your daddy stay, your grandma stay, your grandmama stay.
1: Yeah.
0: Because that's what fuels your environment. Where you born, where you raised. See, I was born in Los Angeles, but I was raised in Pomona. So I got it always. You know, sometimes it ain't where you from, it's where you at. And I'll never turn down P-Town. Because it's a beautiful place to me. Because I was groomed there, I was raised there, and that's my identity. Whenever I want to go back and belong to something, I'm headed on that 10 freeway, baby, 10 freeway. It don't matter directions, east or west. I know how to get there, doing my best. Next.
1: Next is, second is modeling. And young people watch older people, which is true.
0: Yes.
1: If the respect, if you respect adults or elderly, teenagers around them settle problems through intimidation or violence. Those behaviors can become lessons about adulthood.
0: Now, see, is learned behavior. Everything is learned behavior.
1: Yeah.
0: So if you're an OG and you teaching dudes violence, see, sometimes violence is good. You have to defend yourself, and that's part of protection. Mm-hmm. But when you take it and you just send in youngsters on what we call missions, to gain what? To do what? See, sometimes you do got to perfect. You got to defend your community. Because when you have an intruder, what do? You defend yourself. We got a lot of places in Florida and all these places, they can hold their guns on them. It's a reason why they have open gun states. It's because they saying, protect yourself. But they also saying, you better be responsible. Because if you use it in the wrong manner, ooh, brother, some of these states, they still got picking cotton. They still got the chain gang. And they got something for you. And they're going to make money off of you. Legal criminals. Legal criminals. Not all of them is criminals. But why is our economy like it is today? Why is all this still going on in the cultures and everything else if all these good people are being good? Always tell my kids, and I'm going to tell you today, good people can do evil, and evil people can do good. Rest on that. Understand it. Mm-hmm. And I guarantee you it will become a blessing in your life. Next.
1: Next is, third is a comedy opportunity where legal men, employment and economy mobility appear in underground economics can become more attractive.
0: Yes. What happened with that is in economics.
1: Yeah.
0: It's like this. Young kids, a lot of time, if they're in poverty, who do they look up to? They look up to the guy with the fancy rims who's coming down the street beating.
1: Yep.
0: And that lifestyle may be good for him.
1: Yeah.
0: See, it's very profitable, but it's not meant for everyone. That's why most of hustlers, only maybe 10 to 15% really prospering. The other 80 or 85 don't. They fill up the prisons. Well, you have some fill up the prison, you have some just get out the game.
1: Yeah.
0: Okay. That's their choice. Okay. It's nothing wrong with that because, as you see, our country was founded on what? Blood and corruption. So we, like Jesus said, you can't, who have not sinned, do not throw out the first stone. So how can you tell these hustlers out there they wrong when the whole country is wrong? But what you could do is be there for them, give them resources and a way to get out. Look, you can make more money. You don't have to go to jail. Come work for me. See, we can change all that. Come work for me. But how many of these celebrities, these rappers and everybody is opening up jobs for the people? See, they keep telling you, oh, man, you gangbang, you doing all this like you're losers or something. But no, they're the losers because they have the economics, the know-how, the brain, the strategy, the economical hustler. But they refuse to hire you because they're integrated into, you know who they are. But like OJ said, he ain't black, he OJ. But look how he died. A real one. Yeah, he died a real one. And they made sure about that. I wonder what he's saying now.
1: Right.
0: I wonder what he's saying now. We got one more. What we got there?
1: Yes, we do. I'm sorry. Fourth is protection. Sometimes joining a group isn't intentional about wanting to hurt somebody. It can begin with who's going to protect me. But once protection require the individual become trapped in the same cycle, the original frightening them.
0: Protection. Here we go. Protection again.
1: Right.
0: I think we got one more with belonging.
1: Yes, okay. It is.
0: Protection. Now, this is not 10 attributes. These are four forces that build those 10 attributes. We're back to protection. Protection is a must.
1: Yeah.
0: But if you apply it the wrong way, it becomes dangerous for the people and the person that is trying to protect, because protection switches.
1: Mm-hmm.
0: Now you become a predator. You become a cannibalistic person, metaphor, eating your own people, because you're taking it to exterminate sometimes good people, or sometimes because these guys over here don't have the same philosophy. Because we have implanted in ourselves, we are our enemies when, we're not our enemies. It's okay to be from somewhere else. You can be from one project, I can be from another. I can be from one neighborhood, I can be from the suburbs, you can be from the inner city. Right. Whatever you may be, I can be from the desert, and you can be from the beach. But when we see each other, this is our problem. Protect each other.
1: Right.
0: Mentally, physically, and spiritually. See, that's where we lost that. And then we can get back bringing our kids back in churches, because the kids feel when they go to church, they don't belong there. It's because the preacher is at a disconnect. He's showing them all these pictures of these people when we have evidence now, and we know that the New Testament, they spoke Aramaic, but we still want to teach they spoke Greek.
1: Mm-hmm.
0: Wow. That's sad. And you wonder why these kids grow up, because they got the internet now.
1: Yep.
0: Soon as you tell them, they're going to think, hey, mother, you wrong. But then that's when the tradition come in. What is it? Seen but not heard. Now you're mad because you think your child is challenging your intelligence.
1: Mm-hmm.
0: It's because the lies my teacher told me. That's a book. And I just love that phrase. The lies my teacher told me is because a lot of us will die before we say our teachers lie. And a lot of our teachers has lied to us.
1: Mm-hmm.
0: And they under the big homegirl and the big homie. Original gangsters, stand up, get the community back, because it started with you. And that's why they call you original, because that's where it started from. So I'll say this, because we got to get to belonging.
1: Mm-hmm.
0: If your intentions in your neighborhood is not to benefit the neighborhood, then why are you there? Why are you letting these youngsters just put people on? That's the most ridiculous thing to me. I'm using the white word now. Ridiculous, absurd, is young people putting young people on. You have not seen half the things you're going to see in your life. You even not who you are going to be if you're in your 20s when you get to your 40s. And you putting somebody else on that you really don't know about. It's just a fight, man. It's just a fight, man. It's just a fight. We fought all the time.
1: Yeah.
0: That wasn't me. We was putting nothing on, because we know. See, when you was a real gangster, you know who's a gangster and who's not. Last one. Hit him with that, Skittles. That belonging.
1: Every human began needs community. If an institution don't provide enough belonging, another organization might fill that vacuum. That is why simply telling a teenager don't join a gang isn't enough. You have to answer another question. What are you giving that teenager to belong to instead?
0: See, that's what I'm talking about. What are you giving them? Y'all giving them rappers. Mm-hmm. Y'all too busy worrying about what Young Thugs and all these other dudes. What is Jay-Z doing? Man, Jay-Z doing what billionaires do. He ain't thinking about you. Everybody, they're all on social media. What that going on, man? Blueface, Redface, Rueface, all these people doing. But what they not doing is giving you a job.
1: Mm-hmm.
0: See, that's the problem. They ain't, you know how many charities I see all the time? I think in my community, I done gave more money than all these dudes that be in these charities. What have a charity done for you and yours lately? People's giving, but it ain't reaching your table. So are they really giving? Because if it's abundance of money, and if the cup is running over, that means somebody has a lot and is spilling over to your cup. But why do we have so much homelessness? Why do we have so much separation? Why do your kid got to go to school and fight for his existence? Not only with white people, but people that don't respect the black American. Wow. And it could be people that look like me and you, but they don't respect us because why should they? If you can't respect yourself, you can't get mad at someone that don't respect you. You want security? Protect your mama, your daddy, your cousin, your auntie, your homie. Protect them. Like Malcolm X said, by any means necessary. That don't mean I'm saying go out and harm anything.
1: Right.
0: What I'm saying is, protection could be go to college.
1: Mm-hmm.
0: Bring that money back to your community. Build for the next community. Because it's other people that are in communities, or we can say gangs. Guess what they do? When it comes to economics, they don't feud with each other. They go, I'll use an example. 15 taco stands on the same block. Now, come on. How many ways you can make a taco? But they all make money.
1: Exactly.
0: Think about that. They all make money. Go to 7-Eleven. They all don't get along. They got, you know, gangs. They got gangbangers, affiliates, and people was born. The same thing. But one thing they do have, that's why when they talk about them on in media and everything, what they call them, cartel, mafia, organized crime, because they get organized on you. They believe in groupism, not individualism. Self-reliance is only good in a group. Because if you have everybody standing strong, then who's going to be weak? Nobody. Thank you again for tuning in to the James Bokang Public Announcer. This has been part two of the 10 Attributes of Original Gangster. You can find me on James Bokang Experience. That's my YouTube. If you want to listen to me on the radio, it's 106.5, 1050 AM in the IE area. 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Good night, and we out. Close the door.

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6: 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It's all at YAPS, 11937, that's 11937, 13th Street in Yucaipa, just across the street from the skateboard park and west of Yucaipa High School. You can still purchase tickets on the YAPS Instagram page or call 909-790-1440. 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And that's the latest from the community calendar, right from the kitchen table. 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
4: 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The Tahibo tree is an amazing tree. It never gets sick, never gets infected, and never gets infested. It's the only tree in the world that fungus does not grow on. As a result, it naturally has antifungal, anti-infection, antiviral, antibacterial, and anti-parasite properties. These benefits go a long way in helping our immune system contend with a lot of things it has to fight on a daily basis. Parasites would be something like stomach problems or Lyme's disease. Inflammation would be something like rheumatoid arthritis or lupus. Infection would be any infection, from a tooth infection to a bladder infection. Bacteria would be something like gum disease or stomach issues. Viral would be something like herpes, HIV, or the coronavirus. And fungus would be something like toenail fungus, yeast, or candida. But maybe more importantly, the tea builds red corpuscles in the blood, which carry oxygen to our organs and cells. And our organs and cells need oxygen to regenerate themselves. The immune system needs oxygen to develop, and cancer happens to die in oxygen. So the tea is great for healthy people because it helps regenerate new cells. Everything from the cells in our skin so we can look better, to the cells in our organs so they function properly. And it can truly be miraculous for someone fighting a potentially life-threatening disease due to an infection, diabetes, or cancer. 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
11: 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Tahibo is spelled T-A-H-E-E-B, like boy, O, then the word tea, and then the word club. So the
12: three starting pitchers are going to be from Japan. Well, we'll see, because it's still out there. But just think about that.
13: Mm-hmm.
12: How Japan is putting in these great baseball players.
13: Yeah.
12: With speed, with power, hitting home runs. And we love it. That song is great. We love L.A. That's why I love it when the Lakers, there's something about Showtime Lakers. You throw that song on and watch them all repeat with Magic and Kareem and them. Well, no one can't tell me they did not enjoy 80s basketball. Shaq, too.
13: Yeah.
12: Shaq and Kobe was great.
13: Yes.
12: But right now, these youngsters, what I like about it is you really don't hear the superstars right now. It's more teamwork. OKC is teamwork. You're not going to hear of you'll hear SGA. But after that, name me somebody else on that team. A lot of people can't name, but they are the NBA champions.
13: Right.
12: And they're still together. And they had Russell Westbrook.
13: Mm-hmm.
12: They had Durant.
13: Yes.
12: And what's the other guy? They just traded him to Cleveland. I forget his name. Harden. James Harden. They never won anything. These are three great basketball players.
13: Yes, they are.
12: But look at OKC now. they won. They had a dream. They said, okay, we're going to get rid of all these players.
13: Yeah.
12: It's because if we get the right system, the right coach, and get the right players to believe. Before I get off, I want to say one last quote. Al Davis always say, you get great coaches, you get great players, and just win, baby. Just win. We're going to leave you right now. Thank you again. Hopefully I'll see you next Saturday at 4 o'clock. On KCAA Radio, 106.5, 1050 AM. 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

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We get you started with my man on the trumpet, Bobby Rodriguez, doing the double up.